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6: Good afternoon, one and all. I'd first like to invite God's presence into today's proceedings. Invite Director Janet Dyer, our membership director in the Rotary Club of Montserrat, to bring today's invocation. Director.
7: Could you please stand as we give our blessing? Is it? Okay. Let us pray. Gracious God, you are the giver of all good gifts, and we thank you for the blessing you have bestowed upon us. As we begin this afternoon, we ask for your guidance and your support. Father God, as we deliver the laptops to the children, Lord, may they be good use to them. And as they work on them, Lord, give them the strength and the guidance. And thank you, Father God, for all what we are about to achieve this afternoon. In Jesus' name, amen.
6: 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Honorable Minister of Education, Health and Social Services, Acting Sir Dwayne Hickson. And I'll deviate slightly from normal protocol by saying past President of the Rotary Club of Montserrat as well. Honorable Minister of Agriculture, Lands, Housing, Youth and Sports, Mr. John Osborne. Permanent Secretary of the Ministry of Education, Mrs. Beverly Menz. Director Acting, the Ministry of Education, Dr. Sharon Burns. Education Officer, Ms. Mary Blake. Head Teachers of the Primary Schools and Islands. Past Assistant Governor and Representative of the Rotary Club of Antigua, Mr. Paul Ryan. President of the Rotary Club of Montserrat, Ms. Michelle Castle. Teachers, parents, guests, invitees, welcome to today's proceedings. Today marks a historic collaborative effort between the Rotary Club of Montserrat and the Rotary Club of Antigua. Through this collaboration, we are here to present over 60 laptops to the Ministry of Education to enhance the learning experience of the grade 4 students of all three primary schools on island. Rotary, since its inception, is a service-based organization which continues to provide assistance to the various sectors within the communities. And the Rotary Club of Montserrat, over the past 56 years, has done just that. As a part of the Rotary year, the month of September is Basic Education and Literacy Month. And this initiative fits squarely into this area of focus. It is envisioned that the laptop initiative would bolster the various schools' ability to deliver the ICT training and afford opportunities to the students which might not have had access to this previously. Projects like these create lasting impacts on the lives of those that it touches, and it is the goal of the Rotary family to touch as many lives as possible. And with these few words, I'd like once again to welcome everyone to this laptop donation ceremony. Moving right along with today's program, I'd like to invite Past Assistant Governor, Sir Paul Ryan, representative of the Rotary Club of Antigua, to provide a few remarks on this initiative. Mr. Ryan.
8: Good Good afternoon, fellow Rotarians, Mr. Premier of Montserrat, principals, government officials, and teachers, students. I'm very proud to be standing here today as a partial Montserratan to be able to give back on behalf of my Rotary Club and also my family, the Ryan family. My father was born in Montserrat, so there's lots of roots back here for myself. The Rotary Club of Antigua is in its 54th year. This September 10th will make it 54 years serving the community of Antigua, Barbuda, and we have done several projects in the past in Montserrat. I don't know if some of you would remember our donation of dictionaries many years ago. We've also donated laptops also in the past, and I think it was an opportune time. Although Montserrat is not in our district per se, in our region per se, for managing this type of donation, I took it upon myself to ensure that the students of Montserrat benefit from this project, which we started some many, many years ago in 2008. Over the years, we have donated close to 10,000 laptops on Antigua and Barbuda alone. And again, I just couldn't see myself leaving Montserrat out of this. So today, I'm pleased to present on behalf of my club, our partner club in Washington, D.C., who is also a partner of this project, the Bellevue Breakfast Club. And the project has moved from what we termed as the Computer for the World project to the ETT project, Education Through Technology. As you know, we're moving to a world where if you're not savvy, computer literate, and you got to move beyond now to be learning about all this new AI stuff. You young people, that is. We want to be able to gear you up for the future. Because if you're kept back, you will not be able to participate in this modern world that we're living in today. So today, I'm proud to present 70 laptops to the grade 4 students of Montserrat. We will be doing a survey after a couple of months to see how this donation has impacted the education of these grade 4 students. So teachers, we are dependent on you. After all of us have left, it is in your hands to see to it that these laptops are put to good use and the students are taking care of them. I did guarantee President that once there's any issues, any replacement that I needed, I will certainly send replacements. But she did tell me there were just about 60 students and 10 teachers who will benefit today from this project. So once again, I'm very proud to be in my somewhat hometown, Montserrat. And thank you, President. It's been a number of months since March. We've been talking about this project. But she said, wait until she becomes president. So so we are here. And again, do enjoy the use of these laptops that we have presented to your students. Thank you very much.

0: Thank you, P.A.G. Paul, for those remarks. And again, please carry our greetings and our thanks to the Rotary Club of Antigua and your partner club, the Breakfast Club in Washington, for this tangible donation that is put forward. I'd now like to welcome the president of the Rotary Club of Montserrat, Ms. Michelle Castle, to provide some remarks on behalf of the club. Ms. Castle.
1: Good afternoon, everybody. Protocol being already established, I'll move right along. For clarity, Rotary is Rotary, regardless of who is the president. We did have some challenges earlier to get the laptops over, but we are here today, and it is my absolute pleasure as president of the Rotary Club of Montserrat to stand here as we share in what I feel is a truly meaningful investment in the future of our children. Today, our Rotary Club is proud to donate the laptops to the primary sector of Montserrat, specifically for our grade 4 students. The donation is made possible through the generosity and the collaboration of the Rotary Club of Antigua, and we are deeply grateful for their partnership. And this is a wonderful example of what can happen when Rotary clubs come together across borders, united by a common purpose to serve and create lasting impact. The donation is especially timely, as we live in a world where teaching can take place online, learning can happen through online media as well, and technology has now become such an essential part of how our children access information, how they communicate, create, and prepare themselves for the future. We are particularly grateful to the Ministry of Education for their collaboration and their commitment to this initiative. The ministry has agreed to install at their own expense the age-appropriate educational software on the laptops to ensure that our grade 4 students have the tools they need to make meaningful use of the technology. We also want to acknowledge and appreciate the work that has gone into creating a learning schedule for the grade 4 students. So this is not just about handing out a laptop. It is about introducing the children to a new world, building the digital confidence, and preparing them for in an increasingly connected world in which they will live, learn, and eventually work. I would like to make one clarification about the laptops. They are being donated for use within the schools and will remain school-based resources. They're not being assigned to any individual students to take home. Rather, they will be available for use by grade 4 students within the school environment and as part of their ongoing learning experience. This means that the donation will extend across grade 4 classrooms, allowing students to access the resources as part of their education, and also to give the teachers an additional tool in helping their teaching and learning exercises daily. I would like to take this opportunity to recognize some very important individuals who helped make today's handover possible. Special thanks to P.A.G. Paul, who served as the focal point for the project and worked feverishly to ensure that the laptops arrive safely on island. PAG, your commitment is truly appreciated. We also extend our thanks to the Access Unit within the Office of the Premier for their support and collaboration in ensuring that the laptops arrived on island safely and in good condition. And of course, special thanks to past President Genzel and P.E. Glenroy, who quite literally rolled up their sleeves, lifting, unpacking, and assisting to ensure that the resources were safely received and secured. To our students, the laptops are now yours to explore, to learn, and to grow with. We hope that you will use the resources for the purposes for which they were donated or are being donated to you. which is to enhance your learning, to build your capacity, to develop new skills and help you to grow into capable young people and the future leaders that the island needs. Use them wisely. Be curious, ask questions, explore, create things, learn. And remember that the technology is not just about having access to information, but it's about what we choose to do with the information. Today shows what collaboration, service, and what Rotary can achieve. And this is what Rotary is about: impact, community impact, educational impact, and the impact that can be created when people and organizations work together towards a common goal. So from Antigua to Montserrat, across borders, across communities, we have shown that when we collaborate, we can create something much larger than any one organization could achieve alone. So on behalf of the Rotary Club of Montserrat, I want to thank everyone who played a part in making this initiative possible. May these laptops open doors, inspire curiosity, strengthen learning, and help our children to see even greater possibilities for their future. Thank you and congratulations to all of the grade 4 students.
0: Thank you, President Michelle, for providing those remarks on behalf of the Rotary Club of Montserrat and for reminding all of us of the importance of collaboration and wanting to do something that creates an impact bigger than any one organization. Allow me now to invite Director of Education Acting, Dr. Sharon Burns, to provide some remarks on behalf of the Ministry of Education. Dr. Burns.
2: Good afternoon, everyone, and special good afternoon to my grade 4 students. Research indicates that when home, school, and community collaborate, great things happen. There are benefits not only for the children, but the school and the entire community. This happens because healthcare and education are important foundations for quality communities. Education systems that are built on strong workforce drive economic growth, promote social cohesion, and equip learners with the skills needed to be the valuable leaders of tomorrow that our communities need. Formal education is the remit of the Ministry of Education, which includes teachers, education professionals, and schools. However, education happens at home. Education happens in the community, on the playground, on the government radio station, the parks, the markets, the restaurants. Therefore, schools cannot do it alone. The Ministry of Education cannot do it alone. So we need the support of all Montserratians at home and in the wider community to help Montserrat equip our leaders, our children of today, for the leadership roles of tomorrow. And also right now, they need to be contributing to their communities where they live. The members of the Rotary Club of Montserrat understand this, that they need to collaborate with the Ministry of Education, with the schools, to play a significant role in the education of Montserrat's future leaders. Just last year, the Rotary Club of Montserrat launched the Cedric Osborne Scholarship at the Montserrat Secondary School. So recently, two of our graduates from the Montserrat Secondary School sat the CXC exams at no cost to their parents, but the Rotary Club of Montserrat. This year, the Rotary Club of Montserrat is now donating laptops to our primary school students. So we thank you once again. On behalf of the Honorable Minister of Education, Ingrid Buffon, our Parliamentary Secretary, Dwayne Hickson, who Rotarian, as we know, and the entire Ministry of Education fraternity, which includes the permanent secretary, the education officers, the directors, the head teachers, the teachers, all of our support staff, and of course the children of the Braids Primary School, Lookout Primary School, and St. Augustine Primary School. I'd like to thank the Rotary again and our partners in Antigua, your partners in Antigua, not my partner, who collaborated with us so that together we can ensure that our children of Montserrat matter and achieve and have access to quality education so they can be the citizens that we need for the sustainability of Montserrat. Thank you.
0: Thank you very much, Dr. Burns. And just to put a plug, the Cedric Osborne Scholarship is not a one-off. It's a continuous scholarship, so it happens every year. So the Rotary Club of Montserrat will continue to fund that scholarship. So it just wasn't for last year's purposes. It will continue going forward. And that's a commitment from the Rotary Club of Montserrat. So allow me now. So we've talked, we've had the Rotary Club of Montserrat, we've had the Ministry of Education, we've had representative from the Rotary Club of Antigua to provide remarks. So now allow me to now invite one of the students that would benefit from this initiative, a grade 4 student from the St. Augustine School, to provide some remarks. So I'll allow him to come forward.
3: Good afternoon, everybody. I would like to thank you to the Rotary Club on behalf of the grade 4 classes of St. Augustine Braids and Lookout for these devices, for these computers that will help us in our ICT classes.
0: Thank you very much to the representative for the grade 4 students. This is an initiative for them, and we'll be very grateful, and we're happy to hear from them, and we look forward to seeing how this project would impact their ICT learning. We'll now have the main event, which is the handing over of the laptops. You'll see them there to my right, the items here. So allow me now to invite the permanent secretary within the Ministry of Education, PAG Paul, representative from the Rotary Club of Antigua, and President Michel from the Rotary Club of Montserrat, to do the presentation.
1: So now we have it right. So on behalf of the Rotary Club of Montserrat, as well as main donors, the Rotary Club of Antigua, we would like to present these laptops to the Ministry of Education for forward dissemination to the three primary schools. I think we agreed it would be 21 to Braids Primary, 18 to Lookout, 21 to St. Augustine, based on the numbers of students that were presented in the class. And we want to say thank you for your commitment to, you know, installing the software, your support throughout this process. We are truly grateful. And we know that the laptops will be placed to good use. Thank you in advance to the people who will work on them, the techies, and all the good people who will bring the resources to life. So on behalf of the Rotary Club, oh yes, and some markers for the whiteboards as well. So on behalf of the Rotary Clubs of Antigua and Montserrat, we present these laptops to you.

0: Thank you very much to the representatives, as we would have witnessed the official handover of the laptops. At this point in time, there are a lot of persons that would have contributed to this initiative. And allow me to invite immediate past president, Audrey Sean Baptiste, to move the vote of thanks for today's proceedings.
1: Good afternoon, everyone. As we bring this special ceremony to a close, it is my privilege to offer a heartfelt vote of thanks on behalf of the Rotary Club of Montserrat. First and foremost, we give thanks to Almighty God for his continued blessings upon the people of Montserrat, upon the Rotary family locally and around the world, and for granting us the opportunity, strength, and resources to see this important initiative come to fruition. We are truly grateful that today we can celebrate this milestone and witness the handover of these laptops to our primary schools. To past Assistant Governor Paul Ryan and the Rotary Club of Antigua, we extend our deepest appreciation for your collaboration and partnership in making this laptop program possible. Your willingness to support the educational development of our young people is a true demonstration of the spirit of Rotary, service above self. Without your generosity and commitment, this initiative simply would not have been possible. We also extend our sincere appreciation to the Access Division for your invaluable support and assistance in ensuring that these laptops made their way safely to Montserrat and arrived in good condition. We recognize the important role you played in helping us overcome the logistic challenges associated with getting these items to the island. To the Ministry of Education, thank you for your collaboration and, importantly, for your investment in this initiative. Special appreciation is extended to Permanent Secretary Menz, Director Burns, and your respective teams for your support, guidance, and follow-through throughout this process. Your commitment to ensuring that these resources are put to meaningful use in our schools is greatly appreciated. A special thank you must also be extended to Rotarian Nigel for facilitating the air transportation of past Assistant Governor Paul to and from Antigua. Your assistance helped to make his participation in this important occasion possible, and we are grateful for your support. I wish to also extend sincere thanks to Rotarian Deidre for so graciously allowing us to host this ceremony at her establishment. Your generosity and hospitality are deeply appreciated, and we thank you for helping to provide a welcoming space for this occasion. Our sincerest thanks also go to past Assistant Governor and Service Director Dion. You know, they travel now these days, so she's unable to be here with us. But we want to thank her for her invaluable support in coordinating this program. Your dedication, attention to detail, and commitment to seeing this initiative through are truly appreciated. And to all those who contributed in one way to today's ceremony and to the success of this program, our ministers of government, representatives of our stakeholder organizations, Ministry of Education officials, Rotarians, teachers, students, members of the media, and everyone who took the time to join us today, we say a very sincere thank you. Your presence here is a reflection of the collective importance we place on education, technology, and creating opportunities for the young people of Montserrat. To our students, we especially want you to understand that these laptops represent more than just pieces of technology. They are tools to support your learning, encourage your creativity, broaden your access to information, and help you prepare for the opportunities of an increasingly digital world. We encourage you to use them responsibly, take care of them, and most importantly, use them to learn, to explore, and to achieve your fullest potential. Today's handover is a wonderful example of what can be achieved when organizations, governments, educators, and community partners come together with a shared purpose. On behalf of the Rotary Club of Montserrat, I extend our deepest purpose. On behalf of the Rotary Club of Montserrat, I extend our deepest gratitude to everyone who played a part.

0: Thank you, immediate past president Aldris, for that vote of thanks. The only thing left for me to do is say that the Rotary Club is looking forward to future collaborations with various organizations, community groups, and partners so that we could continue to support the community of Montserrat as we have done for the past 56 years, and we look forward to that for 56 more. So thank everyone for being present at this initiative and this handover, and we look forward to future initiatives, future support from all persons here. Thank you.
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Well, well, well. Welcome to the show. This is the third in a series of shows, and we really welcome you. And thanks, and we are privileged to be basically in your homes, in your cars, in the shops, wherever you are listening at the moment. We thank you for doing so. Well, as I said, it's the third program, Strat Talk. Today, we'll be discussing significant events that impacted Montserrat. Wow, that's a big one. Several events that have impacted Montserrat over the years. Folks, I am Daddy Algy, and of course, it's a privilege for me to be here with you. I just need to say, before I forget, today is the birthday of a very special friend of mine, Albert Greenaway. Albert, have yourself a very, very special birthday today. He'll be one of the panelists on our program next week, so you will get to hear a piece of him. So, Albert, whatever you do today,

0: Have yourself a very, very, very special birthday today. Our panelists today, discussing this very poignant topic, significant events that impacted Montserrat. Our guests, well, they will be providing information, but also will be giving vivid first-hand accounts of events that actually shaped Montserrat. Some of the information has been archived for cultural preservation, and I want to know, or want you to know, that some of the members on this particular panel will be bringing you their personal experiences. And that is what we actually want, as we reminisce on our past. I'll start with the folks in the studio in Montserrat. In the studio, we have two esteemed gentlemen. Firstly, Mr. Johnny Howes, or known more locally as Captain Johnny Howes, a man with a wealth of experience in Montserrat's history and much more. Captain Johnny Howes, please introduce yourself to the listening public.
1: Good afternoon, Montserratians near and far. This is Captain John, and I'm proud to be here to set some insight onto some historical events that has transpired in Montserrat over my lifetime and memories and history told to me by ancestors of big events that have transpired in Montserrat day to day. Thank you.
0: Thank you very much. Thanks a lot, buddy. I'm so happy to hear your voice. I know that whatever information you have for us this afternoon, the people want to hear you, and that's great. Also in the studio, we have a classmate of mine, retired Captain Peter W.A. White, OBE. Well, he has been granted permission by the Royal Montserrat Defense Force to speak on some of the events that took place in Montserrat and where the Royal Montserrat Defense Force had a direct response. So he'll be talking about that and giving us first-hand information about many of those issues. This afternoon, Mr. White will speak significantly on the Defense Force's engagement in notable, significant national emergency and security events. So, Mr. White, please, let's hear your voice. Introduce yourself to the listening audience.
2: Thank you very much, Mr. Graves. I say good afternoon to everyone. For those who don't know, I am, as I said, retired captain of the Royal Montserrat Defense Force. And one of the things I used to do when I was serving, let's put it this way, I was assigned to do, was to deal with all administrative and financial matters for the Defense Force. And that included looking after the archives, the records, of which we would have lost quite a bit at the start of the volcanic crisis, simply because we didn't have a place to put them. So because of that, I'm regularly called upon to talk about historical events for the Defense Force because of my knowledge and the research I would have done during my time serving. And as you rightly said, I was given permission to do that for this specific event as per your invitation. Thank you.
0: Thank you very much, man. Good to hear your voice. And I know that the audience is waiting patiently. There's some serious events, significant events that we'll be talking about today. And it's really good to have you on the program. We're going to go into the United States. We have a bit of a slight feedback here. Try to get that rectified. Yes, we're going to go all the way into the United States. And what we're going to do right now, let me go down to Miami to be precise. And we have another true-born Montserratian patriot. He hails from the northern part of Montserrat and has been a popular voice on the radio, both in Montserrat and also in the United States. And I'm talking about for maybe about three decades. Have you ever heard about the Miami Connection? Yes, I'm talking about the man. Mr. Jerry Jarvis, please introduce yourself, sir. Hello. Hello, Jerry. Okay, seems like we're having a bit of a technical glitch on Jerry's side. We'll come right back to Jerry as we get that one sorted. Now, let me introduce another great Montserratian. I refer to him as the historian. He's from out of Corkill in Montserrat. As a matter of fact, Two of our panelists today hails from the lovely village of Corkhill. I'll start with the younger one. This one, I call him the Montserrat historian. Now residing in Miami, one of the most talented writers that I, Algie, have ever known. He have done yeoman's job in documenting Montserrat's history. He's also a Calypsonian. Mr. Edwin Redride Martin. Introduce yourself, sir. Let me hear your voice. Hello? I think that his phone is muted. Redride, your phone is muted. Okay, seem to be having a bit of a technical difficulty with that one. Don't seem to be getting him. And while we get that sorted, I'll move back into another of our panelists, our final panelist. Last but not by any means least, also in the United States, as I said before, who hails from out of Corkhill, it is my profound honor to introduce former member of the Montserrat Defense Force, a three times Calypso King of Montserrat, and the man who is sitting and is about 88 years of age and is as sharp as a tack. I'm telling you, man. Really, ladies and gentlemen, everyone who's listening to ZJB this afternoon, let me welcome you and welcome Mr. Alfred Warrior Crystal Christopher. Please introduce yourself, sir.
3: Hello, everybody. Mm-hmm. Good afternoon, Mr. White, all the guys. And Mr. White, I'm glad to be here anyway. Happy to share my knowledge with you.
0: Mm-hmm. Thank you very much, man, for being on the program. Thank you so much. We're going to try and see if we can get Redride again. Redride, are you there? And also Jerry. Jerry Jarvis, are you there?
4: Yeah, I'm here. Can you hear me now?
0: Yeah, I can hear you, Jerry. Go right ahead. I'm telling you to.
4: Okay. All right.
0: So that the folks can hear you.
4: Okay. It's a pleasure to be here on Radio Montserrat. I want to say hello to Jose White, who is my rest of the end of the family that alive in Montserrat, my niece. And hello to my good friend Mop Up and Shaddock. And a big shout out to all Montserratians, and especially those from the Northern End.
0: You know, You're being biased now.
4: well, I was unbiased, and then I got biased. I shouted all Montserrat fashions, and then I got to go to the St. John's, where I drank the water in the rivers, man.
0: No problem, man.
4: Got whooped in the streets from my mom.
0: Okay, Jerry. So we'll hear a bit more about from Jerry later on, and he's bringing some impactful when he tells us about what happened in some serious events that took place over in the northern side of Montserrat. It's Redride, Edwin, are you still there? Still having a bit of a difficulty getting Redride. Let's get into the meat of the program until we can get Redride on to the program. Segment number one, we're going to be talking about events that happened from 1898 until just about 1960. And there were, of course, some significant events. What I'll do right now, I'm going to ask Peter W.A. White to give us a bit of a summary of what took place during those years.
2: Yes, thank you very much, Mr. Graves. And as I said, bear with me because most of the things I would touch on is really from the Defense Force point of view. There are probably many other things that would have happened, but because they did not involve that organization, they may not appear on the archives of the Defense Force. Montserrat, like many other countries, are still transitioning from slavery. And it was even more pronounced back in, let's say, 1898 and so on. One of the things that was quite common at that time is that even though persons were deemed to be free, they were still living on property or lands owned by plantation owners and had certain obligations. You would have heard sometimes that someone would have a farm, let's say a farm with 100 banks of food, and of that 100, they have to give the plantation owner 75 banks and had very few left for themselves. One of the popular crop at that time was sugarcane that was grown in most areas. But the locals started to get, should I say, industrious and start looking after themselves. So one of the things is that if they had to buy alcohol, from imported alcohol, you'll say, or from the shops, it was very expensive. So the locals started setting up their own stills, as we call them, up in the mountains. And this became, or started getting quite popular. In May 1898, the authorities sent what they call the local, some persons up in the mountains to destroy all the stills that they could find, which they did. And this resulted in the locals rioting because they felt that one of their forms of income was being destroyed, and it became very contentious. At the time, central government, as we know it, law enforcement and everything, were administered from Antigua. So it was a group of islands. Antigua was the hub, as we call it. Montserrat, St. Kitts, Nevis, I think Dominica was with us at that time. But everything, the police headquarters and everything, were, and the main prison, the main hospital and so on, were based in Antigua. So when this happened, it was reported back to Antigua, and the British authorities at the time deployed some Marines to Montserrat. And they came to continue the destruction of the illicit stills, and this came out to be an all-out riot. The record at that time indicate that 50 local persons were killed, and that is the official record. It is believed that the number of persons who were killed at the time were even more. However, one of the things after a quick review was done, it became a big story throughout the Caribbean, it was felt that the Marines that came in to deal with the unrest did not understand Montserrat people, did not understand Montserrat culture. It was tabled in the House of Parliament in the UK, and it was felt that there was too much overreach. There was no need to be for so much people to be killed in that incident. And after the matter has been reviewed, it was decided one of the best way to deal with these things is to develop what we refer to as a local group of persons to help deal with, provide support to the police, and deal with matters of law and order. So, as a result of that, because similar incidents would have happened in St. Kitts and also, as I said, in Antigua. So, in St. Kitts, for example, in 1896, they formed the St. Kitts Defense Force. And then in 1897, they formed the Antigua Defense Force. So now in 1899, after this incident, it was decided that it's better to put a local, bring together a local entity like the Defense Force, which they formed the Defense Force. And in 1898, the law was passed, and right after that, the Defense Force was formed. One of the things that came out of that, it was then realized that the locals would have a lot more respect for the people that they know. And as a result, where disputes come about, they never reach to the point of fighting or anything along that line. So that brought about the formation of the Montserrat Defense Force.
0: Montserrat Defense Force.
2: Yes.
0: Okay.
2: Mm-hmm. However, it was believed that at that time, all the prayers that were going on, that was because of that incident, and the forming of the Defense Force was so timely. Because 1899 was a horrible year for Montserrat as it relates to natural disasters. Records would have show that in June of 1899, we had an earthquake. And there was significant damage to buildings on Montserrat. Then in August, same year, we had a fire in Plymouth that destroyed the buildings in which the alcohol was stored and quite a number of other buildings.
0: Where exactly was this fire?
2: The fire was in the area of, well, let's put it this way, if you could, from local knowledge, in the area of where the prison was, with the market, that's where a lot of the warehouses were along that coast, right?
0: Okay.
2: That area there, yes. Going across to Fort Gut, that's where a lot of the buildings, they were primarily storeroom, where goods were stored for export, or when they come in, they were stored before distribution. So that was a big fire. And fire, of course, we'll talk about fire as we go along in the years to come. Mm-hmm. But to further expand the point, in September of the same year, 1899, we had a hurricane. And that created even further destruction because you remember with some of the buildings were not even properly repaired from the earthquake, right? So that was a year of serious disaster. But lo and behold, quite a lot of the work keeping order and help the understanding management of shelters and so on was done with the use of the Montserrat Defense Force at that time. Now, it wasn't any big organization. There was probably about 40 people,
0: Mr. White,
2: 40
0: Mr.
2: locals. White, yes.
0: Can you just hold fire for 1 minute?
2: Yes.
0: Seem as if we have Mr. Martin online now.
2: Yes.
0: Edwin, good afternoon. Let me see if I can hear you. Still seem to be having a bit of a red ride. Are you there? Okay. Mr. White, go ahead.
2: Okay. And just for the purposes to enhance the point, I just wanted to read one of the articles in the New York Times at the time that came out as it relates to the hurricane. And it says, you know, here that the people of Montserrat, you know, were going very much demoralized over the tardy and inadequate relief that was sent to the people of Montserrat, especially the laborers, because they were not happy about the stuff coming to Montserrat being only given to one, what should I say, the plantation owners, and not for those who were working. So even that brought about its issue. They were having difficulty in offloading the boats because the people were literally refusing to work because they were not given anything from things like fire and from the earthquake before. So that brought about its challenges, but the local grouping, the local defense force, was able to coordinate things and eventually restore order to the people at the time. So those are the three events as it relates to 1899, right after. Well, the one that started causing the Defense Force to be formed, and then the three that came just months after it was established. Yes, are you with me? Or should I continue on those?
1: Yeah.
2: Okay, right. So those are the challenges that came about, as I said to you, back then. One of the things, however, with all of that, the Defense Force was just formed, and it needed to be, should I say, brought in order. So the legislation was very scanty at the time. But after recognizing the importance of the entity, in 1912, the British government reinforced or updated the legislation and made it clear as to the chain of command. So, for example, it says clearly, where there is a situation of imminent emergency or danger, the governor, and in this case, the governor was based in Antigua, and what we had here was commissioners or whatever it is at the time. The head of state or the king or queen's representative has the authority to call out the defense force or part of the defense force to deal with any matter of emergency, any matter to relating to security. So okay, that enhanced the work of the defense force and the need to call up the defense force. Yes, and the authority.
0: Can we hold it there for a second?
2: Yes,
0: so
2: no problem.
0: We have now established the reason why the defense force came on the scene or came into play and the function of the defense force as a response unit for any major disaster. First response. 1924 to 1928. There was another significant event.
2: But before I get to that, I just wanted to make the point. Because
0: there are several events.
2: Yes,
0: so
2: yes.
0: We need to kind of like speed it up a bit.
2: Yeah, yes, no problem. I just wanted to say that between 1914 and 1918, that's the time for World War One, and quite a number of the members of the Defence Force were called up and to serve in various units within the UK military. And you know, every year, on all around the 11th, or the closest Saturday, or Sunday to the 11th of November, we have the Remembrance Day activity where we will recount and pay homage to those who lost those months Russians who lost their lives in World War One. All right?
0: Mm-hmm.
2: So now going to the issue you're talking about between 1920 and 1938, the issues there primarily had to do with two hurricanes, 1924 hurricane and 1928 hurricane. And then,
0: if you can hold it there for a second.
2: Yes.
0: Because I think that Johnny knows something about that. And then we'll come right back.
2: Yes.
1: Okay. from personal stories from my father, my grandfather and grandmother, at that particular time of the 1924 earthquake, hurricane, what happened now is that my grandfather lived at Trance. Our family owned Trance Estate. And my grandfather went out hunting pigeons with his gun and his rifle. And he walked up the gut that runs from, or river that runs from Trance up through farms and up into the mountain. I forget the name of that specific river. However, most Munstrashians would remember the big rock by the bridge that goes down to farm village with a big cave hole in it. Well, my grandfather was out hunting pigeon and he saw the sky get black. There was no radio communication to say that a storm or hurricane was coming. And so he ran into that cave, rock, and hid there. He was not wet, and so much torrential rain, etc., came with that hurricane that it washed away Farm Bridge, Trance Bridge, and many other bridges on Montserrat. Montserratians lost lots of their lives, and my grandfather was up in that cave, and he did not even get one drop of rain on him. Meantime, my grandmother was going crazy, thinking that my grandfather had been washed away with the hurricane. And after the hurricane passed, he took a shortcut through the hills and came down to Tran's house, and they were elated to see him. Now, another person who lived in farms was a friend of mine who lived close. He had a shop close to where I used to live by Evergreen, Glen Innes. And his name was, they used to call him Mother and Father, Father Allen. He used to bake bread. And he said as a boy, he huddled in his little wooden shack where he lived in farm village. and they were all fully dressed. And when the hurricane passed, all him and his sisters were without clothes on their body. The winds were so tremendous that it literally blew the clothes off their body. And he said he was shocked to see where they were crouched in the corner. The backbone of a coconut frond, you know, the stiff rod in the each individual leaf of the coconut frond, came through the wood that made the house. It was shot into the side of the house like that, and many people, I don't have an exact count of how many people were lost in that hurricane, but that hurricane also broke down the St. Peter's Church and the school. And at the same time, my grandfather and grandmother had just purchased Woodlands, and they moved from Trance to Woodlands. And actually, I don't have any historical document, but lawyers, it was called Lawyers Estate before my grandfather named it Woodlands. Woodlands gets the most rainfall on Montserrat. And what happened now is that when the St. Peter's School was knocked down by the hurricane slash earthquake that happened shortly before or after that hurricane, what happened was that St. Peter's School was held in the starch factory below the Woodlands house. And when they rebuilt the church, the bell tower and the pulpit was donated by my grandfather and grandmother. St. Peter's School is poured concrete.
0: Let me ask a quick question.
1: Yeah.
0: You mentioned earlier about a stone that actually was the survival base for your granddad.
1: Yes.
0: Up in farms.
1: Yes.
0: Is that because some folks are trying to picture if it's the same stone that they're referring to. It's a stone where there's a cross in the middle of the stone?
1: The cross was put in by David Lee.
5: Yes.
1: In recent time.
5: Yeah. Mm-hmm. Just before the volcano.
1: Yeah. Okay. During the time of the volcano, actually.
0: Okay, fantastic. Just before I come back to you, Red Ride, are you back now with us? Still not hearing anything from Red Ride. It's a pity, actually, because he has chronicled a lot of information regarding this. Peter White, get back to you. We'll come to Christo and we'll come to Jerry in a bit. Red, Peter, let's get back to you. Moving up on the hurricane table.
2: I just wanted to say that we were talking about the hurricane and the damage done. Yeah. I was just referring to you, to my good friend here, some of the photos showing some of the damaged buildings, like the famous depot building in town, the St. Anthony Church building, and the Wesleyan Church in Plymouth.
1: They were destroyed.
2: Yes, all photographs of that event. All right, so the period of time you tell me. Okay, so we're moving forward, and then the next big issue would have been 1936, where again we had another earthquake, right? And I'm showing photos in the studio here of some of the buildings again that were severely damaged in terms of the earthquake. Permit me to make a link here.
0: Yeah.
2: We talk about 1899 and earthquake, severe earthquake.
1: Yeah.
2: We talk about 1936 and a severe earthquake.
1: Yeah.
2: Mm-hmm. I'm going to jump ahead. There was the famous earthquakes in 1966. And in the records indicate that every time we get these earthquakes, there was some agitation at the volcano.
1: Mm-hmm.
2: For example, in 1899 and in 1936, people were saying the sulfur smell was strong.
1: Yeah.
2: And that's how they put it down. And in 1966, we had that issue, and then we brought a scientist here to look at it. And then 30-something years again, 1995, we had the acting up.
1: One second.
2: So yes.
1: So, 1974, there was an earthquake of 7.6.
5: Right.
2: But
0: yes, I was just about to say that.
2: Yes, so the issue is, I don't know if there's some commonality as or the, any relation with volcanic activity. But as I said, the records show that most times we had this shifting every 30-something years or so, and there's always strong, associated with strong sulfur smell in the community. All right, so 1936, we had that earthquake, and we, a lot of prominent buildings were damaged, right? And again...
0: Some of the buildings. Can you tell our listeners some of the buildings? Because we want to know about
1: what are some of the buildings?
0: Social economic impact.
2: Okay.
0: Some of the buildings.
2: Right. So the prominent buildings at the time in any community were the churches.
1: Yes.
2: Right. So because they were tall with the steeples and so on. And the other primary big buildings were the schools.
1: Yes.
2: Again,
1: Kingsale
2: the church-related
1: school.
2: Schools and things. As well. Right. Yep. Right. And in Plymouth. Now, in the villages, what would mostly happen is that the wooden houses would shift on their dog and, you know, people would work to put them back up. Mm-hmm. And sometimes they suffer less damage than the actual concrete buildings that would crumble. So it's mainly the bigger buildings primarily in Plymouth and the church and school buildings that suffered a great deal every time we have these, the shaking of the earth in terms of earthquake.
1: Yes.
2: Yeah. All right?
0: Okay.
2: You with me?
0: So, I
2: wanted to make a point also, because it's to link to something here. I was wanted to say that back after the 1924 hurricane, a famous person came to Montserrat and did some work with the Defense Force, a gentleman named Major Peebles.
1: Yes.
2: And there's a reason why I focus on him, because he was felt to be so prominent that we name a street,
1: Peebles Street,
2: after him, an area, okay? And similar,
0: we know why Peeble Street.
2: Yes.
1: Also, too, my grandfather was friendly with him and allowed him to build a structure at Woodlands.
2: Yeah.
1: It's in the close proximity to where Lewis had built his house, right, as you're going down to Woodlands Beach.
2: Okay. Right. Yes, so we say he came and he did quite a bit of work with the Defense Force, and of course, and one of the key things he focused on is, of course, to deal with how to respond and improve your response for disasters, and how to manage shelters and look after people who are in emergency situations and so on. And as I said, his work at the time seemed to have been so prominent that it was felt to name something after him. Just like Mr. Blackburn, we named our airport after him and so on. Okay, but I. Yes, sir. Back to you.
0: So this is something that we're just giving you a snippet of the events that took place, mostly hurricanes between 1898 until just about 1960.
2: All right. So the two events before 60, and then back to you. So the other two events before 1960, the main one again, World War II.
1: Yes.
2: A number of demonstrations were called up, primarily members of the Defense Force, and Mr. Cyril Taylor, who was one of the local members of the Defense Force, was the Montserrat recruiting officer. That's the name we'll put, who will go around and select persons, enlist them and sign them up and put them on the boat to go off for training to join the U.S. Military.
0: Okay.
2: Sorry, the U.K., the British military. Right.
0: Yeah.
2: So and at the same time in the Caribbean, we had the formation of what was known then as the West Indian Regiment.
1: Yes.
2: Right. So that's a regiment, rather than sending people from Montserrat and Antigua 1-1 to join specific units in the UK, they literally form the West Indian Regiment.
1: Yes.
2: So you have Caribbean people in one regiment understanding each other and understand their language and could work better. Mm-hmm. And that was the idea at the time to forming of the West Indian Regiment. Again,
0: what became of that? What was the reason for it, actually?
2: It didn't last beyond the war. After the war, for some reason, it wasn't pursued for whatever reason. People will have differing stories for that. It was felt that one country, for example, wanted to get all the senior ranks and other things. So looking in some notes, there were some stories to behind all of that. Yeah.
0: Mm-hmm. So that was between 1960.
2: Yes, and the last event I want to touch on, it was an event referred to as the Osborne Fire in 1952.
1: Yeah.
2: Okay.
0: Tell us a bit about that.
2: The records show that the husbands had a fairly sizable property is somewhere in Plymouth, where they would literally sell everything, one for a better word, and there was a fire that pretty much destroyed most of what they had there. So the defense force had to be called out along with all locals to help put as much water as you can to deal with it. I don't know if Brother John, you would have heard anything about that.
1: I know a bit about that. Mm-hmm. What happened is in those days, gasoline was brought in 45-gallon drums, and it was stored in the building above what the Munstrations know as where the new cable and wireless flow building was on the street there above John Watts. Mm-hmm. And what happened now is that it was still burnt out until the very end of before the volcano. So what happened now is that, or boarded up, what happened is that someone went in at night to steal gasoline. And in order to see, they struck a match. Mm-hmm. And when you open in a hot climate like Montserrat, and you open a 45-gallon steel drum that has been storing gasoline, fumes come out, and he struck the match to see how much gasoline was in it, and the fumes ignited, and it was a catastrophic bomb that went off. A similar incident happened also that burnt down the cotton ginnery and cotton press at Dagenham. They had a small room where they stored gasoline and kerosene. And what happened now is somebody went in there to steal gasoline and kerosene about the same era. And that also exploded and burnt down the whole, because most of the structure was cut stone, but the floors and roof and so forth was wood. And it burnt it down, and it was there until the volcano came.
0: So we had back in from 1898 until just about 1960, it was social upheaval. It was hurricanes, specifically several hurricanes and some earthquakes.
1: Well, there was a bad hurricane in 1928. And what happened, it actually hit Guadeloupe, but it also did tremendous damage on Montserrat and Nevis, and 1,200 people died in Guadeloupe. Numerous people died in Montserrat, and because it was in the era of the 1928 era where there was earthquakes and hurricanes, what happened is that the amount of historical documentation is not so much available, but evidently quite a few people lost their lives, and many houses were destroyed in the 1928 hurricane.
0: Okay. The second half of the program will be just in about a minute or so. But and I can tell everyone, the second half of the program will be super interesting. We'll be talking about some real-life events that happened. We'll be talking about the Pan Am crash in 1965, the hurricane that we had in 1989. We'll be talking about the flood in 1981. And of course, let me check the line to see if Edwin Redwright Martin is back on. Are you okay? Are you back?
6: Can you hear me?
0: Yes, Redwright. I can hear you very, very well. Welcome to the show. We were having a bit of a technical glitch in getting you on, but obviously you will have a lot to say in the second half of the show. Right now, we're going to take a short musical break, and we'll be right back, folks, in just about 3 minutes.

0: Okay, folks, we're back. Welcome for the folks who are joining us halfway during the program. This is the program, Strat Talk. My name is Daddy Algy. Of course, I'm here with my esteemed panel of guests, Edwin Redride Martin. We have Christopher from the village of Corkill in Montserrat. And we also have Mr. Jerry Jarvis from St. John's in Montserrat. In the studio with us today, we've got Mr. Peter White from the Royal Montserrat Defense Force, and also Captain Johnny Howes. That's our esteemed panel as we talk about significant events that shaped Montserrat. The second half of the program, of course, we'll be talking about some significant events. And we've got Red Right on now, Mr. Edwin Martin. We've also have Mr. Christopher here, Christo. Can I say good afternoon to you guys? And if you can start with me, Edwin, by just saying 1965, what was that significant event?
1: Well, on the 17th of September, 1965, there was a tragic plane crash at Chances Peak. 30 people perished. Thankfully, there were no fatalities on the ground, but it remains one of the most tragic episodes in Montserrat history.
0: Okay, I should ask the question, because in 1965, I was not even a member of creation. I was not born yet. So so basically, what I'm asking is, where in Montserrat did this plane crash took place?
1: Well, Christo, you would like to take that one?
2: Sure, I can actually speak about the plane crash. I was a prison officer at that time. And that morning, it was a lot of thunder was around. I was getting ready to go to work, and when I reached prison, the superintendent said to me, "We understand that there been a plane crash on Chances Peak." So he said, you're in uniform, so get over there and give them a hand.
0: So what exactly did you do? We want to hear the details of this.
2: Okay. I went over to Broderick's, and that's where the entrance to the mountain was, Broderick's Estate. And believe me, that morning out there, it was wet and slippery. So I remember going to the foot of the mountain, and we decided we're gonna go up there. And we started, me and a couple of guys started, and believe me, I went a few feet and turned back. He said, too much. So we came back down to the foot of the mountain, and a few of us said, "Okay, listen, let's build up the courage down. We're going to go up there anyway to see what's going on." And so we started. I'm talking about maybe 10 o'clock or 10:30 in the morning, right? So we decided to start our way up to the mountain. And believe me, it was slippery. It was like making three steps forward, one backward. And so we decided we made our way, we tried all the way up to the top. When we reached it, almost the top of the mountain, then it leveled out a little bit. And all this time, it took us to get up there to where we were at the flat part of the mountain, that way level up. At that time, it was after 12 o'clock, you know, we left down there maybe after 10. So it took almost 2 hours just to get to that part.
0: Okay. When you got there, what transpired? What did you see?
2: Well, as we walked in on that level part, we saw was like a body, like this, that there was a man He didn't have no head, but you could see he was a man. And
0: he was headless.
2: He was in uniform, and only half of it. He was still strapped to the seat. And all his stomach was... Before I go any further, let me tell you guys, I hope you have a good stomach, because to talk about this thing is not easy. It was not pleasant. So, we saw that, and we asked you guys, and we looked around, and in the trees around there, you had like pieces of meat hanging in the trees, looked around. Where the plane actually hit was in the side of the mountain, from that, it made a landslide. And at the bottom of that landslide was where the fuselage was.
0: So how many bodies actually were extracted on that day?
2: I'm coming to that, because what we saw a few bodies, and we decided I can't stay up there, because now it's coming afternoon, and it came back down. So I remember coming back down the afternoon, and all that time was all muddy and all kinds. And I started my way back home in Park Hill. I heard somebody say that there's a defense force. They tried to call defense force to come in. From my experience going up there, I said, that means I'm not going back up there. I went home. Get my clothes, and it's evening time. Now I'm out there on the street, and I hear this car rumble up beside me. Say, "Where's the body?" "Falling." So they told me I drop in a car. So we drive his car and go to the defense force headquarters. And I had to sleep in there that night. Next morning, I remember he saw a guy named Wanford. He told Wanford, "Take me," and he took me over to Cork Hill to put on my uniform. That's now they sat them on it. And after we fell in, the defense force is going up to the mountain. So we went up there, we went up to the mountain. So we were up there. And what we were doing up there, it was then by that time it was a little easier to get up to the top of the mountain, because it wasn't as slippery as it did before. And I remember we were looking around, and we saw a few more bodies. And the fuselage was smoking. There was a little fire down there. And believe me, you would attempt to even go down there, because look, if you look at the after that landslide, if you sit down there, you'll be rolling forever. So what we did mostly that defense was did that Saturday, we were trying to identify some bodies that we around the area. I'll be sorry, but yeah. So we saw a few bodies. Wild Road is where most of the bodies that we found that they had no head on. And we have some places where the landslide, a few bodies were buried. You could see sometimes you see maybe a hand or a foot sticking up onto the dirt. And we maybe a hand or a foot sticking up onto the dirt. And we were marking those spots that we saw about.

0: sight and the whole experience did to you?
1: What do I?
0: Mentally, how did the sight, seeing, being one of the first persons in the area on the site, the crash site, what did it do to you psychologically?
1: I said it was not easy to look at human beings like that. But that's the first day. But when we went the second fourth. No, this was a different story, because now the sun was out and the smell. I told you, make sure you got good stomach, you know, because the smell, and then as you're going further, where the smoke was like somebody having a big barbecue, the smell of meat roasting.
0: Wow.
1: And believe me, it was not pleasant. And the smell, keep it, yeah. It was not pleasant to look at, and the smell and everything. Believe me, it took me a long time after that. I couldn't eat meat, you know.
0: Thanks for that, for recreating that scene.
1: And it wasn't pleasant.
0: And for telling us exactly, so vividly, your experience. Red Ride, you wrote about this extensively. Your thoughts. Because I must say that September 17th is a significant date in Montserrat. You can tell us more about that.
2: Yes, absolutely. September 17th in 1989, you know, we had Hurricane Hugo. September has really been a tragic month for Montserrat, historically. As far as the Pan Am crash, a few facts I wanted to share.
0: Go ahead.
2: The flight took off from Martinique and was headed to Antigua. And it was supposed to make other stops in St. Croix, Puerto Rico, and then head to New York. So it was actually on its first leg.
0: What plane was this? What plane was this? What kind of plane was it?
2: It was a Pan Am.
0: What kind of capacity are we talking about here?
2: I think the plane could hold about maybe 150 to 160 people.
0: So it was reasonably a big plane.
2: Oh, yeah, absolutely. But it only had 30 people, including the crew, because it was on the first leg.
0: And it was all fatalities.
2: Absolutely. So, obviously, the plan was they were going to go to Antigua, St. Croix, and by the time they reached Puerto Rico, probably would have a full flight headed to New York. So, in a way, even though it was this terrible tragedy, thank God the plane was not full. You know?
0: Wow. This is something. This
2: so,
0: is
2: something. Yeah, it was a tremendous tragedy. And as Christo could tell you, most of the remains were buried in the public cemetery in Montserrat. And there was a big...
0: A mass grave
2: there.
1: Yeah.
2: Because they actually had some forensic experts come into Montserrat. And but most of those bodies, as you can imagine, were, you know, unrecognizable. And so, yeah, most of the remains were buried in Montserrat. And I tell you, when I wrote the story in 2019, I got several emails from grandchildren of some of those victims who told me, you know, they wanted to write me and thank me, and said that as children they heard about this tragedy, but they never really knew all the details.
0: Wow.
2: And that they were happy that I wrote the story. I ran a list of all the victims.
0: It's a good thing
2: all
0: that
2: 30.
0: You did, because this is basically chronicling Montserrat's history right there. And of course, it has impacted... I want to know, how has it impacted the country in general? Peter White, you can come in here quickly and give me your synopsis on the defense force factor.
3: Well, personally, I don't think it's proper for me to say too much. Mr. Christopher, the man on the ground, the man who went up and did that work as a member of the defense force, I think would have said...

0: most of what needs to be said. As a matter of fact, the records that we have notes that he himself would have made, and I think Mr. Jubri and others that are pretty much in the archives. So hearing it from him in person, what we'll say, however, is that a number of people recounted exactly what he said about the day after when they went there to start accumulating the bodies, and the smell and the sight, you know, that was really, really horrible. This is something you just didn't train for. You know, no one would have had an experience on, and, you know, because this has never happened before. And as I said, you know, you can't get it any clearer from the man himself who was there, Mr. Christopher.
1: Okay, what we're going to do, in the interest of time, because we want to give snippets of a few other events that happened on Montserrat, very significant event. What we're going to be doing, we're going to be touching on the Plymouth fire that occurred back in 1966. We're going to touch quickly on the Red Pole riots that occurred back in 1969.
2: Just a little byline there on the Pan Am crash.
1: Quickly.
2: Yes. First off, I understand from hearing is that Benjamin and Richard Samuel were some of the first to arrive on the scene.
3: And Nurse Francis.
2: And the next thing, too, is that there used to be a gentleman working at Radio Antilles called Gentleman Jim. And he was a high rigger, a person who liked to work at heights. And because of the heat in the daytime on top of the tower, he was up on top of the tower at 7:24 in the morning of the Pan Am crash, changing the light bulbs, because they have red lights that flash all day and night for warning planes when they're coming in. Now, it is rumored that when the pilot saw the outline shoreline of Montserrat and then saw the towers with the flashing lights, he thought he was en route to the touchdown in Antigua Coolidge Airport. But what happened now is that Gentleman Jim, was on the top of the tower, and he heard a rumble, and he looked because there was thundering going on at the same time. And he was eye to eye with a Pan Am 707 coming straight at him with the wheels down. Now, at the same time, the pilot was communicating with Antigua and said, well, we see your shores and we see antennas with the lights and we are coming in for landing. And Antigua said, we don't have you on our radar. You sure you're coming into Antigua? And they said, yes. So they said, no, we don't have you on the radar. Something is wrong. And according to the scientists who came to the site, the crash site, the plane did not fly directly headfirst into the mountain. It came into the mountain belly first, because what happened is that the pilot realized that something was wrong and he pulled back. But the forward momentum of the jet went flat, belly first, into the side of the cliff of Chances Mountain. And then it exploded, of course, and then the mountain slipped down and buried half of the plane. And as it was, when they found that they could not retrieve the bodies because of the situation of where the plane was, the cliffside was dynamited to bury what's left of the plane and the personnel on board. Because, as Mr. Christopher said, the people were starting to smell, and the long journey to take those bodies back down in plastic bags down to Glendon Hospital was too much. So they dynamited the site and buried most of the plane. Thank you.
1: Thank you very much. Thank you very much for that. Okay, so as I said before, that we'll be touching now on the Plymouth fire in 1966. We're going to be taking about 3-4 minutes on each of these in the interest of time, because we've got a few events that we need to cover. Jerry Jarvis, I know you're standing by. We're going to come to that situation momentarily. We're going to talk about the Red Pole riots in 1969. There was a series of arsons between 1972 and 1973. And we'll also be talking about the Joshie Weeks riot 1973 to 1974. So if we can quickly do a bit of a, of take some snippets from those. Let's start with the Plymouth fire in 1966. Red Rye, do you want to start with that one?
4: Well, the George Street fire, I'm sorry, took place on January 6, 1966. And this was about, what, 4 months after the Pan Am crash? So it was like one tragedy after another. I wrote a story about this earlier this year. It was a two-part story on Montserrat Spotlight.
1: Mm-hmm.
4: And there are so many interesting facets to that fire. And one of the biggest...
1: If we can sum up a few quickly.
4: Yeah. Yes. So the fire started on a Thursday evening, probably around 8, 9 p.m. On George Street, and lasted about 7 to 8 hours before they were able to finally put it out.
1: Any findings as to how the fire started?
4: Well, there was never any conclusive finding as to how the fire started, but all indications showed that it likely was arson. It seems there was a businessman who wanted to cut his losses, and he set his business on fire to collect the insurance money.
1: Oh my goodness!
4: But
1: Johnny House, what's your view? Because you were living pretty close to that.
2: I was intimately involved. When I say involved, knowledgeable about the fire. The fire.
1: So if we can quickly sum up what you know.
2: What happened is that it started in the bottom floor of, or the first floor of Brother Dan's building, Dan Fenton's building on George Street. Mr. Carl Muller, he had a meat market there. He made sausages and sold good cuts of meat and so forth. Now, because the building was so large, he rented a quarter of the building to my father, Kingsley House, to make a green market. And what happened, he had a showcase showing like his sausages and advertisements and so forth. Now, at the time, he had his family living there with him. He sent his wife and two children to stay by his mother and father up in Richmond. They lived on Richmond Hill. And he stayed in the house. And downstairs was the meat market. Now, a friend of mine, late Alfred Archibald Saltfish, was coming from the theater. Now, as he is passing, he saw flames inside, through the plate glass window, he saw flames inside of Carl Muller's store. So when he came further up the road, there is a gang of guys used to hang out by opposite to Dr. Bishop, underneath a street light there, and they were all chatting, and Saltfish came over and said, Muller shot on fire down there. And because people's interpretation of Saltfish, that he's mentally challenged, they did not believe him. He said, yes, okay. Muller shot down there on fire. So one guy went down and he saw that it was on fire. So they came back and they ran across Harney Street and called the fire department. Used to have a base there next to Miss Annie Eade's store. And he called them and tell them that the place is on fire. Now, what happened is that it was dry season. And
1: we're going to wrap this one up quickly. So tell me, there's a talk about the Defense Force Barracks was there at the time.
2: Defense Force Barracks was right next door, upstairs of Mass Reggie shop, and behind Mass Reggie shop was the Mass Reggie sweet drink factory, and the upstairs was the Defense Force, and the Defense Force had three bullets in the armory.
1: The fire escalated, and rumor has it that bullets were being
2: yes
1: all over the place.
2: I seen and heard them going off, plus propane bottle, and even the sweet drinks were exploding. Now, next door, across the street, I saw fire run on the wire going across to Martineau, used to repair radios and so forth there. And Teacher Tudy was a famous old lady teacher. She lived there in a small house with her sister. And nobody in the history comments on the fact that my brother, Kirk Howes, ran while Teacher Tudy's house was on fire. Kirk broke in the door because he knew that Teacher Tudy did not come out and she was very elderly. And the fireman said, "Don't go in there. You don't see how much fire there." And he still broke in the door and he went into the bedroom and Teacher Tudy and her sister were cuddling together. And they refused to leave. They said, "No, they're happy where they be." And Kirk grabbed Teacher Tudy, put her over his shoulder, brought her out, ran back into the fire and took out her sister. And then he went on about his business, helping other people. And the authorities took Teacher Tudy to a safe place.
1: How many houses were impacted?
2: Well, it went...
1: In George Street.
2: The whole street going right down to where the Empire Shop and Castle Rum Shop was. It finished there on that, on the south side, and on the north side, it went down to Cubby Jemmott's house, where he lived with his mother at the time, right next to O.R. Kelsick.
0: It was pretty much the whole street. That's why they call it the George Street Fire.
2: There was two sweet drink factories on that street. Off the street. Was Mas Reggie's sweet drink, and the other one was Hamsey's sweet drink factory, which was
5: on the opposite side.
2: Right, opposite side, mm-hmm. next to where Hogarth Sargent used to live.
1: What about the social impact? Quickly.
2: Well,
1: we're going to move on.
2: The humorous part of it is I saw people, Mr. W. Llewellyn Wall. Store was not damaged in any way by fire. However, he had a big showcase and people broke into it, and I watched people. I cannot identify them because I don't know who they were, but I saw them putting big refrigerator and gas stove on their back and running, going up through the field, go up through Wesley School and go up through the field with stove and fridge and television and stereo system, all kind of thing.
1: Well,
2: there was massive looting.
1: One disaster caused someone to benefit from.
2: Yes.
1: Let's talk about let's move on to another one quickly in the interest of time, because we need to speak about the Red Pole riots in 1969 and also the Joshie Reeks riots between 1973.
2: Well, I'll let the other participants comment on those ones.
1: Let's talk about the Red Pole riot 1969.
0: All right.
1: One of the panelists.
0: Yeah. So the Red Pole riot, just to give a little hint here quickly, in 1967, Monsoon came out of the Leeward Islands police force. So again, remember I was speaking that we used to have the headquarters in Antigua for police and a number of things. So the Leeward Islands police force headquarters was in Antigua. In 1967, Monsoon decided to form the Monsoon police force. So we have our own from 1967. I think they're celebrating their 60th next year. So, however, in that transition, we had a lot of non-Monstration persons that came across to be in the Monstrat police force. And that's the crucial point as it relates to the Red Pole riot. Now, so the transition to Monstrat, and they were part of the Monstrat police force, but they did not quite have a good understanding of Monstrat characters, the various people around who would make jokes or would even say things that you don't pay attention to. So they came up, the issue with Red Pole himself, a gentleman who left Roche's area where he was born, migrated to Plymouth and never go back. But he was a character himself, and he... everybody knows him generally, and he would make his noise and say what he has to say. But he got into some exchange with one of the senior police persons. We don't want to get into that. That's another story by itself. And they call in the troops for him, and they arrested him. But it is felt that as part of the arrest, he was severely beaten.
2: Bull pistol.
0: Yeah, right. All sort of mischief things happen. And... As a result, that the people who were there saw what happened to him and took umbrage to that, as we'll say. And the story spread. And people literally came up against the Montserrat police force at the time. Okay? And so that's...
1: It was civilians then against the police.
0: Yes, because of primary how... Because how they treated Red Pole on that incident. The police headquarters were right across the prison in what used to be the Ministry of Education, and if you remember that, dust cross from Fort Gott. And so stones and flambeaux also were thrown over the wall. It became a riot. And they had to call in the Montserrat Defense Force. So the Montserrat Defense Force was called in, and once the locals were embodied again, as soon as things got quiet, which was, let's say, 2 days after, two plane loads of police officers left Montserrat, right? So the non-resident police officers at the time, they quickly ran away because they recognized that there would be more to answer. And then right after that, they had to come up with a national event or activity to try and recruit more locals to join the police force to prevent that from happening again. So I'll leave that to others. There. Yeah.
1: What about lives? Quickly. Lives were lost in this riot?
2: No.
0: No, not that I know of, but there were injuries.
1: Okay. Yeah. And that was between 1974, the 8th of October. Well, that was between 1969.
0: No, that's 1969. Yes.
1: That's 1969.
0: Yeah.
1: In the interest of time, we're moving quickly. Jerry Jarvis, are you there?
5: Hey, yes, I'm here.
1: Miami connection. How you doing?
5: Yeah, I'm here. I'm listening, and I'm enjoying the history.
1: Thank you.
5: I'm a history buff, actually. So I eat up this kind of stuff.
1: Jerry Jarvis hails from the village of St. John's in the northern part of Montserrat. Sometime in 1973, 1974, Joshie Weeks riot. Tell us all about this.
5: Well, what I'm going to say is from a hearsay point of view, because I wasn't in Montserrat at that time. I think I was in Puerto Rico. But I cover it pretty good. I spoke to eyewitnesses, and, you know, I want to hear what's going on and what went down. And so I dug into it. I can tell you that the Friday night before the fight at Joshie, it is alleged, that a couple of policemen from the north molested, I'm going to use that word, a family of Alec. I'm not sure, I could call names here. I'm not sure if it was Fred or Charles. I know the whole family, I know the father, I know everybody. And so they molested him, and Alec wasn't happy with that. And the following Saturday evening, there was a dance at Joshie. The band was playing was called DTND. I know some of you folks remember that band. I think John Stone played trombone. And Congos was played by one of my cousin, John Party. Anyway, somebody went and told Alec, listen, those police officers that mess with your brother, they're up a Joshie. Oh man, why did they tell that brother that? Alec went in his house and got him his machete and head up to Joshie. Walk in the place, my brother. And it is said that it happened in the bar area. He went into the bar and he just started cutting. Cut one police fellow.
1: The rumors have it that several people got injured and one policeman,
5: two policemen got injured. I could tell you, Bradley got injured and John Merchant from up the east got injured. And Bradley had a friend named Clem, Mas Albertson. I'm from St. John's. He got his belly cut out too.
1: So, what about one of the guys who were involved in the fight. He was killed, is it?
5: The guy involved in the fight, what happened?
2: Police shot Eric.
1: Someone died as a result.
6: Police shot someone. Yeah.
5: I don't know about that.
2: They shot Eric.
5: I never heard anybody die.
1: Anybody have any one of the panelists have any information on that?
2: Because the police had shot Eric.
1: Someone died.
2: Eric died.
5: They shot Eric.
2: Yeah. And what happened is that when Eric went in, he instructed another guy from the north to lock the doors and lock the windows so nobody could get out.
5: That's hearsay. That's hearsay also. And you could go either or either. I understand he didn't tell that guy anything. The guy just locked the door. I'm not going to call his name. He's a friend of mine too. And he got 3 years in jail for that.
2: Yeah.
7: Yeah, I do.
1: Yeah, okay.
5: I'm not going to call his name.
1: Crystal, you know anything about that?
5: Well, but hold on. Let me give a real quick joke here in the matter.
7: I'm here.
1: Yeah, go ahead.
5: Hold on. Everybody was trying to get out the club, get out the joint. And a friend of mine, schoolmate, my buddy, he's probably listening to me, so I could talk about his name is Dolly. Dolly was scared, and he ran out. At one time, the people couldn't get out because the door was shut. But when he able to get out, he ran up to St. John's. He's not from St. John's. He's from Jarrow's. And when he got to Lord Tank, a lot of police was in town by then. They stopped him. Asked him, hey, you, what's your name? Who are you? Where are you going? Dolly said, 1 week, heading to Jarrow's. The police said, man, you're not heading to Jarrow's. You're heading up north.
1: That's Dolly Youth for you. That's Dolly Youth for you. But
5: Dolly Youth.
1: We had to basically skim over these several of the events in the second half of the program because we still needed to touch on the Queen's visit, Queen Elizabeth II visit in 1966. There was a series of arson that happened between 1972 and 1973. There was an earthquake. As a matter of fact, it was said it was the most severe earthquake in Montserrat's history that occurred on the 8th of October, 1974.
2: Yes.
1: Also, there's another event that I don't know, quickly, in 30 seconds, if anybody on this panel know about. There was the sinking of a boat. I think the boat was owned by John Daly, better known as John Tuck. The boat was built in Salem between the 60s, 1960 and 70. And it was on its inaugural, its maiden voyage from Isles Bay. And it was a musical party on the boat. And five beautiful ladies from Salem lost their life because the boat sank during that maiden voyage. That is something that we need to explore. That is something for you, Red Ride. There's also the flood, the disaster 1981, where we played the song earlier by Justin Hero Castle. Hurricane Hugo as well, and the 1989, and also the response and its impact on social impact and economic impact on Montserrat. Those are issues that we also need to talk about. But in the interest of time, and also the volcanic crisis, how can we forget? And COVID-19 until the present time. But in the interest of time, we got to cut it because we have some other programs coming in just about 2 minutes. Folks, I want to thank everybody for listening. I want to thank the members of the panel. I'll go around the table and you just give your wrap-up talk in 15 seconds. I could start with you, Crystal.
7: Okay, thanks for giving me the opportunity to talk about the plane crash and whatever.
1: Thank you very much, too. It was so enlightening to hear your account of the events and so vividly. Thanks a lot, man. You made my day. You really made my day today.
7: All right, Andy.
1: Red Ride, let me hear you. Peter W. A. White.
0: Yes, thank you for inviting me here. As I said to you, I'm happy to represent the Montserrat Defense Force and to show how important this entity is from since its creation in 1898, how important it is to Montserrat, where we support the in times of disaster, in times of ceremonial activities, and to support the police in times of security threats and security needs. Thank you.
1: Thanks for coming on as well. And I can tell you one thing. There's a lot of things that we needed to cover. We may have another program on this. And of course, you know that you'll be invited because the information that you provide is so vital for a program such as this. Fred Ride. Edwin Martin.
4: Yes, can you hear me?
1: Yeah, I can, of course.
4: Yes, I just wanted to say thank you for inviting me. I apologize again for my lateness. And just want to let you know that I will continue to document Montserrat history. And please visit my website, Montserrat Spotlight, for many stories about Montserrat's history, culture, and people. Thanks again, Algie.
1: You're doing an awesome job, man. A yeoman's job for Montserrat in compiling Montserrat's history. Thank you so much for that.
8: Good work, Algie.
1: Thanks for coming on the radio as well. Jerry Jarvis, let me hear you.
5: Just happy to be part of anything that's pushing Montserrat. You know, I'm a push Montserrat fellow. So mm-hmm. I'm just happy to be part of anything that moving Montserrat forward.
1: The Miami Connection. Let me hear you.
5: Miami Connection. Miami Connection.
1: And Mr. Johnny Howes.
2: Yes, thank you for inviting me. And I would put a word of warning out. As we have recollected in the past hour and a half, September is a month to remember. And it's the beginning of, well, we're into hurricane season. A tropical system is dissolved around us, coming down tonight, tomorrow, and Monday. But remember to be cautious for the month of September because you never know what's going to happen in September. Thank you very much.
1: September, remember.
2: Yes.
1: Remember that. Once again, Strat Talk, 90 minutes of conversation. Really want to thank everybody who have joined us from across the diaspora, all the folks in Montserrat, all the folks in the Caribbean. Thanks for allowing us to come into your cars, into your homes. We just want to thank you, and we'll be back again next week, same time from 3 until 4:30, 90 minutes of conversation. Thanks again, everybody. Strat Talk on your radio.

Thank you. Rotterdam, it's such a pleasure being here once more. Jeez, you're wonderful people. Yeah. Now. Leave me.

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0: it really costs to have a nutritious and varied diet, why cooking from scratch is not always an easy solution, and gathering tips for eating well as cheaply as possible.
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2: This is Alex Ritson with the newsroom. The new chairman of the Federal Reserve is unrepentant over raising America's main interest rate despite criticism from Donald Trump.
3: Job gains have kept pace with the workforce, and the unemployment rate has changed little. But inflation remains elevated.
2: More than 6,000 people in Nepal are still missing following last month's deadly floods. Mice implanted with human brain cells are poised to test the latest psychiatric drugs.
4: So here we've built a new model that allows us to actually capture aspects of human brain function in a way that has not been possible before.
2: Complaints grow in Japan about the quality of athletes' accommodation for the Asian Games, which are about to get underway, and the racing car driver who saved his rival from a trackside inferno.
5: As soon as my car started going up in flames, he aimed for me as though it had been pre-programmed. He did every step right.
2: First, the news.
6: BBC News with Neil Nunes. President Trump has once again demanded lower interest rates after the U.S. central bank, the Federal Reserve, raised them for the first time in 3 years. The Fed wants to tame inflation, but Mr. Trump claimed rates should be 1%. When announcing the rate rise, the Fed chair, Kevin Warsh, was asked what message it sent the president.
3: I don't have anything for you on discussions with the president. And I'm not a Wall Street newsletter. Part of the independence of the Federal Reserve is we stay in our lane.
6: Speaking to journalists hours later, Mr. Trump avoided directly criticizing Mr. Warsh, but claimed the interest rate was raised for political reasons.
7: He's a good man, Kevin Warsh, but no matter how good a job, he's got a hostile board. I want him to be independent, but it's my opinion. I'm very good at this stuff. Interest rates are too high.
6: President Trump has threatened to cut trade with the European Union if it pursues a proposal to make Canada the bloc's first ever associate member. Describing the plan as laughable, Mr. Trump said he would view it as a hostile act that could prompt further tariffs on the EU. The Trump administration has confirmed that it's again denied a visa to Mahmoud Abbas, the Palestinian Authority president. The move means Mr. Abbas will be unable to attend next week's UN General Assembly in New York for a second year running, as Tom Bailey reports.
8: In a statement explaining its decision, the State Department accused officials of the Palestinian Authority and Palestine Liberation Organization of failure to reform and ongoing activities that undermine the prospects for peace in the Middle East. Mr. Abbas has previously used his platform at the annual gathering of world leaders to advocate for a permanent end to the war in Gaza, full UN membership, and a clear path towards Palestinian statehood. He last addressed the assembly in person in 2024. After being denied a visa last year, a resolution was adopted allowing him to appear remotely via video. A similar proposal is now expected to be considered again.
6: The mayor of Kyiv says 12 people have been injured in a Russian airstrike on the Ukrainian capital. Vitaly Klitschko said offices had been hit as well as residential properties. In the southern port city of Odessa, apartments on three floors of a 19-story residential building have been destroyed. Initial reports say three people are receiving medical assistance. The U.S. House of Representatives has passed a sweeping Russia sanctions bill sponsored by the late Senator Lindsey Graham. The legislation will allow tariffs of up to 100% on the top five buyers of Russian energy and place tougher sanctions on the Kremlin. World news from the BBC. The Brazilian president, Luiz Inácio Lula da Silva, has said he will use his visit to New York next week to tell his American counterpart to stay out of October's presidential elections. The Trump administration has had a record of intervening in South American elections, making clear its support for right-wing candidates. Torrential rains are causing havoc to northeastern Spain, flooding houses and closing roads, metros and airports. Firefighters are searching for a woman swept away near Barcelona. Residents of the Catalonia and Valencia regions have been urged to avoid unnecessary travel and exercise extreme caution. Buckingham Palace has responded to a claim by the brother of Princess Diana that just days after her death, King Charles had told him she would soon be forgotten. The allegation was made in a soon-to-be-published book, as Daniela Ralph now explains.
9: The statement from Buckingham Palace is a carefully worded, robust challenge to Earl Spencer's new book, Swan Song, Diana, My Sister. In it, he describes a row with the king in 1997, then the Prince of Wales, over the decision to have Princes William and Harry walk behind their mother's coffin at her funeral. Earl Spencer said the king showed his contempt for his ex-wife, saying, "Rest assured, we'll forget her soon enough." In response and pushing back at the claims, Buckingham Palace says His Majesty is mindful that the pain of fraternal grief can cloud reason, affect judgment, and colour memory.
6: OpenAI has reported 6 new safety instances as debate continues over the need for enhanced regulation in the development of artificial intelligence. These include models concealing mistakes, generating their own instructions, and sharing files without authorization. BBC News.
2: Hello, this is Alex Ritson with the newsroom. In a move described by the White House as unfortunate, the US Central Bank is raising interest rates for the first time in 3 years. The Federal Reserve says the increase of a quarter of a percentage point is needed to tackle inflation. President Trump is unhappy. In a social media post, he demanded lower interest rates and fast. This is not the script he expected from the man he appointed as the new Fed chair, Kevin Warsh. But Mr. Warsh says inflation is too high.
3: While uncertainty remains elevated, owing in part to geopolitical developments, domestic spending has been resilient. Productivity growth, strong, and capital investment is robust. Job gains have kept pace with the workforce, and the unemployment rate has changed little. But inflation remains elevated. Today's policy action will support a timelier return to the committee's 2% goal.
2: Our business correspondent in New York is Samira Hussein. She gave us her assessment.
10: Kevin Warsh says that the U.S. economy is doing really well despite the geopolitical developments, as he put it. And presumably he's referring to the war with Iran, which has been a big driving factor for inflation in America right now. Inflation here has been running above the target rate of 2% for about 5 years, but it was hovering around 2.5%. But now we're seeing this jump since February to 3.4%. And this is having a huge impact on all Americans. They are having to pay so much more for the same things that they did just a year ago. And that's really putting a lot of pressure on the American consumer.
2: And now they're going to have to pay more for their interest rates. It's going to hurt, isn't it?
10: It's going to hurt for those people that are looking to borrow money. It's going to put pressure on those people that are looking to buy a home or get a car loan. But what Kevin Warsh was trying to say in the press conference is that this is about the American consumer, and very much the consumer that is living paycheck to paycheck, where the cost of living has been so high and it is making it very difficult for people to make ends meet. Even when you look at the labor market, which Kevin Warsh that also said is doing really well in the United States, you see that wages aren't going up in line with inflation, and that's also making it even harder for the American consumer.
2: This is like the bottom interest rate, though. This is the interest rate upon which everything else is set. 3.75 to 4%, plus whatever your lender adds on the top. People aren't used to interest rates at this level, are they?
10: We certainly haven't seen interest rates this high in a very long time. And then if you look at the bond market, the 10-year treasury yield, which is also a big indicator and perhaps more of an indicator in terms of what your mortgage rate is going to be. Here in the United States, we're looking at mortgage rates that are in the 7% realm. And just 6-8 months ago, you could still get a mortgage for about, 3-4%. So it's been really dramatic increases, and it's going to start putting a lot of pressure on different parts of the American economy.
2: And this is an international issue, isn't it? Everyone else is facing a rise too.
10: Everyone else is facing a rise because everyone else is also facing inflation, because everyone else is also facing similar inflationary pressures because of the high cost of energy.
2: We didn't think Donald Trump was going to like this, and he doesn't, does he? He's already responded.
10: He has responded and saying that, look, interest rates should be at 1% or lower. The interesting thing to me about this is that the criticism was related to interest rates only, and he didn't resort to personal attacks against Kevin Warsh. And if you'll remember, his predecessor, the Fed chair, former Fed chair Jerome Powell, faced a litany of criticisms, both personally and his performance as Fed chair, from the president of the United States. Perhaps Kevin Warsh is a little bit saved, given that he was appointed by President Trump himself.
2: Our U.S. business correspondent, Samira Hussain. It's been 3 weeks since devastating flash floods hit Nepal and Tibet in China, when a torrent of muddy water tore through villages and homes, killing at least 1,400 people. Many more are missing. In fact, the Nepalese authorities have just revised the figure upwards. They're now saying that more than 6,000 are unaccounted for. That's left many families stuck in limbo, fearing the worst, but still hoping for a miracle. AJ Gupta in Delhi in India received the final text message from his daughter Arushi on the morning of the flood. It said she was just 15 minutes away from the Nepal-Tibet border.
11: We cry sometimes, then we try to compose ourselves, me and my wife. Her husband is convinced, I am convinced, wife is convinced, every one of our family members is convinced that she will be rescued. Miracles do happen. Nepal government and China government, with folded hand, I have faith in China and Nepal government. They will definitely rescue her. She will be found.
2: Our global affairs reporter, Anbarasan Etirajan, told me more about the recovery efforts.
12: It's a mammoth task for the rescuers because it impacted a vast area as the flash floods came roaring down the valley, sweeping away villages and towns. That's one of the reasons why even the Nepalese government is still not clear about how many people are missing. In fact, they have revised the number of dead to more than 1,400, but the number of missing has gone up from 5,100 to more than 6,100. Such a jump of 1,000 people. But the Disaster Management Authority were saying that they were talking to various district officials after analyzing various data. Now they have revised this figure. This is only on the Nepalese side. On the Tibetan side, again, dozens of people are killed. More than 500 were missing. So Nepal is still trying to kind of manage this problem. And first of all, they won't understand what was the impact and damage. And every day they're learning something new.
2: So many families still waiting for answers about their loved ones.
12: Because these entire villages were wiped out. And I was just reading one of the Nepali media reports. In a village in Timore, there were 250 houses when the incident happened. Customs houses, police stations, and some army detachments. Only 6 houses were standing there. So 2 officials were giving contradicting information. Like, one was saying there were 3,000 people at the time, including tourists. But another official was saying probably the number could be half. So there is a lot of confusion even among Nepalese officials. And a group of families from southern India, they were in fact holding a protest outside a police office in India, in Tamil Nadu state, because many of the relatives went as pilgrims across Tibet, and they were coming back from Tibet into Nepal. And they have no information about the relatives. They just simply disappeared. And also on social media, I keep seeing families from Australia, some from the US, from Sri Lanka, but there is no information, because even if you unfortunately die in an accident, you need to know the legal paperwork you need to be doing. You need to try to get their bodies to, you know, do this cremation or ceremonies. So the families have no clue about what happened. All they knew, some people waiting at the border crossing between Tibet and Nepal, texting them, we have arrived at the immigration center. But after that, there's no news what happened to them. The suspicion is many of the bodies could be buried under this several feet of clay and mud. It's going to be a huge task to recover those bodies as well.
2: And if and when the bodies are recovered and laid to rest, there's still the enormous challenge and cost of reconstruction.
12: Several villages just disappear. They're all above 4 or 5 feet of mud. One bazaar is called Betravati Bazaar. It's a very picturesque small town. And that town was about 100 meters above the riverbed, but it was completely swept away. So if you want a reconstruction, if you want to have reconstruction, it's going to be a huge task. And that's why the Nepal's government estimates that it could cost up to $5 billion. But where is the money going to come from?
2: Anbarasan Etarajan. Neuroscientists in the United States have created laboratory mice with functioning human cells in their brains. The rodents are genetically engineered and surgically altered, so most of their cortex is of human origin. The team from Stanford University says it could help researchers develop treatments for psychiatric diseases. More details from our science correspondent, Victoria Gill.
13: While mice with partly human brains might sound a Kafkaesque experiment, the scientists say that these are not mice that think like humans. Rather, they're animals that are altered so that some of their brain tissue is human. The researchers engineered mice to develop almost none of their own cerebral cortex. That's the outer layer that's sometimes referred to as grey matter. It handles higher level thinking, memory, and senses. They then used skin cells taken from humans, reprogrammed them, and grew them into pieces of brain-like tissue called organoids, collections of connected living brain cells. When these organoids were implanted into the mice, they formed connections with the rest of the brain and the spinal cord, functioning like brain tissue. Having working human brain cells inside a living animal, the scientists say, gives them a new way to understand the biological causes and develop treatments for brain disorders, including dementia, epilepsy, and cerebral palsy.
4: Understanding disorders of the brain is really, really difficult.
13: That's lead researcher Professor Sergiu Pasca from Stanford University in the US.
4: These disorders are having devastating consequences. We need better models, models that include human cells. So here we build a new model that allows us to actually capture aspects of human brain function in a way that has not been possible before.
13: The study raises questions about what it means to change the brain of an animal and exactly how these laboratory mice will experience the world. So there'll be ongoing discussions weighing the scientific value of these mice against these ethical challenges.
2: Victoria Gill. You're listening to The Newsroom from the BBC World Service. Thousands of athletes from more than 40 countries and regions are getting ready for the Asian Games, which are being held in Japan. But just a couple of days before the event is due to start, there have been numerous complaints about the athletes' accommodation. The Games in the city of Nagoya officially open on Saturday, but football and basketball are already underway. Let's cross to Tokyo and our correspondent Karumi Mori. Karumi, just tell us more about these complaints. What do they center on?
14: Yeah, Alex, these athletes are complaining about several things regarding accommodation. One being that they're just not big enough, quite literally. Some of the basketball athletes are saying that the beds are too short and they're not able to lie down fully on these beds. So you can imagine how uncomfortable that must be for athletes set to compete. There have also been complaints about the condition of the rooms, including a video showing a leaking pipe and a soaked floor, a flooded floor, because we had some heavy rains here in Japan that really added to this disruption and the complaints. Several hundred people from the games were briefly evacuated from their accommodation last week when we had the heavy rains flooding through Nagoya.
2: And I'm told cruise ships have been sent to Nagoya to accommodate the athletes.
14: Yeah, and you know, that's probably the most unusual part of this accommodation story. Organizers decided not to really build a traditional athletes village like they did, for example, in the Tokyo Olympics. So they've had to get creative to be able to house all of the athletes that are here. I mean, this is a massive event. The Asian Games in Tokyo have more athlete involvement than even the Summer Olympics in Paris. So it is a huge number of people coming here. They had an Italian cruise ship arriving in Nagoya to house around 4,000 athletes and officials. Other people are staying in hotels, Airbnbs, and also temporary huts as well. But the cruise ship, they're saying it's the first time that Japan has used this kind of facility for a sporting event, for a major international sporting event. And they're saying it's a sustainable alternative to build a temporary living space for the athletes.
2: Have the organizers responded to the criticism?
14: They are saying that basically that, you know, we hear you and we're working on it. The managers are saying that they've taken steps to improve the conditions for the athletes that are here. They've also set up a 24-hour call center where athletes and officials can come and report some problems and try to mitigate some of these issues. But part of the challenge I want to point out is that these games were expected initially to have around 15,000 athletes and officials participating. But that number rose to about 17,000 pretty late in the game. And so they hadn't planned for this many people. They say that everyone is now, though, guaranteed accommodation, and saying that this whole plan was trying to be built around sustainability.
2: Kurumi, thank you. Kurumi Mori in Tokyo. One of Nigeria's best-known actors has died. In a career spanning more than five decades, Olu Jacobs was hailed as a pioneer of Nollywood, Nigeria's homegrown film industry. The newsroom's Richard Hamilton looks back at his life.
15: Olu Jacobs was born in southwestern Nigeria, but spent his formative years in the northern city of Kano. He travelled to London and studied at the Royal Academy of Dramatic Arts, or RADA. He featured in several British TV shows and stage plays in the 1970s before moving into international films.
16: Brown.
17: Keith Brown, yes.
16: What business do you have in Zangaro?
17: I work for Nature magazine. I take pictures of birds.
15: Here he is playing an immigration officer in the 1980 action movie The Dogs of War, in a tense dialogue with Christopher Walken, who plays a mercenary.
16: Do you have a drinking problem, Mr. Brown?
17: I thought there might be a problem with the water.
16: There is.
15: Jacobs subsequently returned to his homeland and was instrumental in starting Nigeria's homegrown movie industry, or Nollywood, in the early 1990s. In total, he starred in more than 120 Nollywood films, in which he was revered for his commanding screen presence and depth of character portrayal. Together with his wife, Joke Silver, he founded the Lufodo Group, which was committed to the development of the performing arts in Nigeria. Interviewed on Nigerian television a few years ago, he talked about the need to nurture talent inside the country.
18: You know, there was a time when everything that we did was measured against what the Europeans did. What they did was the best and ours was the worst. But our children don't think so anymore. They know that we are capable. We may have our faults. They are coming home and they are staying home and they are productive. And I'm very, very happy. I'm proud of that.
15: Olu Jacobs won a string of prestigious trophies, including the Africa Movie Academy Award for Best Actor and the Industry Merit Award for Outstanding Achievements. In 2011, he was given the Member of the Order of the Federal Republic by the then-president Goodluck Jonathan. But rumours that Jacobs had died emerged in 2021, until he turned up at that year's Africa International Film Festival, where he was honoured with the Lifetime Achievement Award.
2: Richard Hamilton. Now, who makes the best pizzas? Maybe chefs from Naples, Rome, or New York spring to mind. Well, according to a jury, for the 50 Top Pizza World 2026 contest, the best slice of pizza comes from London. You can sample them at one of Napoli on the Road's three branches. As the name suggests, they serve classic Neapolitan pizza with its charred doughy crust. The BBC's Adriana Urbano, who is herself Italian, went along to have a taste.
19: So I'm now in central London at Napoli on the Road in Soho. Its sister branch has been crowned best pizzeria in the world, and I'm here to eat the pizza that helped them get there. So here they are, two Napoli-style pizzas with their thick borders, and a nice thin base that I have been assured will not flop. The first one I will be trying is a classic margherita, but I've also ordered a ricordo d'infanzia. It's a pizza whose name means childhood memory. It's got ragù, parmigiano fondue, and a lot of extra parmigiano shaving on top. The margherita first. Now, I have lived 21 years of my life in Italy, and this is a very good, tasty pizza. The bufala mozzarella is very stringy. It's got a lovely texture in the dough, and there's a nice, thick border. And now, ricordo d'infanzia, the award-winning pizza. It's got a lovely, thick ragù base, just like the kind of ragù Italians would eat up and down the country as part of many Sunday meals. I have to say, I can see where the hype is coming from.
2: Napoli on the Road is the passion project of Michele Pascarella, who learned his trade as a boy in Campania, the region of Italy home to Naples, before moving to London. He gave the BBC his reaction to winning the award.
20: Still can't believe it's just happened. I'm very, very happy. And of course, I'm very, very proud also about the team. We got like 90 people that work with us. So we are very proud of what we achieved, actually. Yes. I was like singing the song, "It's Finally Coming Home," because we won Best Pizzeria in Europe for 3 years in a row. Best Pizzeria in Europe, but outside Italy. But this time we won Best Pizzeria in the world, including Italy. So it was very, very, very beautiful. We are like always trying to evolve our product. We focus on really high quality ingredients. We change our menu every 3 months. And, you know, lots of restaurants and pizzeria just think about pizza is a fast food, but pizza is like a serious thing. And we love, and I think we did very good to explain to our customers that we are doing something different on the pizza.
2: Michele Pascarella of Napoli on the Road here in London. Earlier this month, you may have seen dramatic footage of a racing driver being pulled from his burning car by one of his rivals at a race in China. Luke Hartog's act of heroism almost certainly saved Ollie Milroy's life. Barely conscious, Milroy was stuck in his car for more than a minute before he was pulled from the burning wreckage by Hartog, who'd stopped his car to help his fellow driver. Milroy suffered multiple fractures and a punctured lung in the impact and is recovering in hospital. In an interview with the BBC, the pair have been speaking together for the first time since the crash. First, we heard from Luke Hartog.
21: We haven't had the chance to see each other like this face to face yet. Truthfully, that's the only thing I really care about. I was prepared for things becoming a bit worse, sort of such as a traumatic experience, but it really wasn't because, and I think Ollie and I both believe in this, but how racing kind of teaches you to do acts like this is a kind of natural thing. Therefore, it's just very healing in some way to speak with Ollie.
5: It's honestly the strangest feeling when you watch the onboard video from Luke's car. As soon as my car started going up in flames, he aimed for me as though it had been pre-programmed, rehearsed. It was the weirdest thing, you know, and even the way that he dealt with the fire and getting me out of the car and everything, he did every step right. And it's, you know, quite rightly created this really strong bond between us. I didn't have any memory of the accident at all. So the first time that anyone talked me through it was actually Luke himself in hospital. And I remember the two of us were just in floods of tears when we just when you were telling me what happened and what you did and, you know, this, how different the result could have been for me.
2: Ollie Milroy thanking rival Luke Hartog for saving his life by pulling him from his burning Ferrari during a race in Shanghai. You can see pictures from that story, including from the hospital and the inferno on the side of the racetrack, on the BBC Sport website. Just go to bbcnews.com and click on Sport. The main news this hour, President Trump has hit out at the board of the US Federal Reserve, the central bank, for what he called the hostile and politically motivated decision to raise interest rates for the first time in 3 years. Thanks for listening.
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26: Is it more expensive to eat healthily?
27: Sometimes we skip having milk because it's a hot season, fuel prices are high, and getting milk is a challenge.
26: I'm Ruth Alexander, finding out what it really takes to have a nutritious and varied diet, why cooking from scratch is not always an easy solution, and gathering tips for eating well as cheaply as possible. That's all in the food chain, after the news.
2: BBC News with Alex Ridson. President Trump has hit out at the board of the Federal Reserve for what he called the hostile and politically motivated decision to raise interest rates. He avoided directly criticizing the man he appointed as the new Fed chairman, Kevin Warsh, instead blaming other members of the board. Mr. Trump has threatened to cut trade with the European Union if it pursues a proposal to make Canada the bloc's first ever associate member. He warned he would view it as a hostile act. Palestinian officials say the US has again denied a visa to Mahmoud Abbas, the Palestinian Authority president. For a second year running, Mr. Abbas will have to address the UN General Assembly remotely. The mayor of Kyiv says 12 people have been injured in Russian airstrikes on the Ukrainian capital. Vitaly Klitschko said offices had been hit as well as residential properties. The US House of Representatives has passed the legislation paving the way for tariffs on the buyers of Russian oil and tougher sanctions against the Kremlin. The bill was sponsored by the late Senator Lindsey Graham. OpenAI has reported 6 new safety instances amid debate about the need for enhanced regulation of artificial intelligence. They include models generating their own instructions and sharing files without authorization. Torrential rains have caused havoc in northeastern Spain, flooding houses. And closing roads, metros, and

0: 90% of my income on food. Yes, over 90% of my income goes on food. My name is Frances. I'm from Nigeria, living in Lagos State. We struggle to afford food because cost of food here is kind of high. For myself, I eat sometimes just once or twice so that the kids will be able to eat in a day.
1: Frances is not alone. Around the world, food prices have risen sharply in recent years, making it harder for many people to eat well.
2: What we found is that 32.7% of the population cannot afford a healthy diet. They are entirely priced out of a healthy diet.
1: So that means that almost one in three people around the world can't afford a healthy diet.
2: Exactly.
1: Some of them even in the world's richest countries.
3: I'm very opportunistic. I go to places where I can get food for free as often as possible.
1: The rising cost of food prompted us to ask a simple question on the BBC World Service Facebook page. Is it more expensive to eat healthily? Hundreds of you replied, and opinion was divided. Plenty said no, cook from scratch with pulses and fresh vegetables and nutritious whole foods, and that can actually cost less. But is it always that simple?
4: Sometimes we skip having milk because, you know, it's a hot season and fuel prices are high and getting milk is a challenge.
1: Here on The Food Chain from the BBC World Service with me, Ruth Alexander, we're finding out what it really takes to eat a healthy and varied diet. Why, depending on where you live and what you earn, that can be harder than it sounds. And getting some tips for eating well as cheaply as possible. Let's hear more now from Frances, who sent us this voice note from her home near Lagos.
0: I eat the normal staple foods, yam, rice, beans. And there is meat, but it's not as much as it used to be. It's very, very hard to find healthy foods here. Like when I get to even buy fruits as little as grape, when my children see it, it will be like they saw something that they've never seen before. But these were things they eat ordinarily before. It was always affordable. Now the only fruits that you can get are seasonal fruits. Like oranges, African star apple, or what they call it. Besides that, every other thing is so expensive. That is my challenge here.
1: What Frances is experiencing at home in Nigeria is also visible in the global figures. The United Nations Food and Agriculture Organization, which has been analysing the affordability of nutritious foods across the world, says food prices have risen by around a quarter in recent years because of factors like the global pandemic, the war in Ukraine, and conflict in the Middle East. I've been speaking to the FAO chief economist, Maximo Torero Cullen, about how many people this is affecting and what the UN's definition of a healthy diet is.
2: So the major core behind the definition of a healthy diet is diversity. This includes vegetables, fruits, oils and fats, legumes and nuts, starchy staples, animal source foods.
1: So how affordable is a healthy diet?
2: So when we look at the affordability, what we found is that 32.7% of the population cannot afford a healthy diet. They are entirely priced out of a healthy diet.
1: So that means that almost one in three people around the world can't afford a healthy diet.
2: Exactly.
1: That's 2.7 billion people. The most hard to afford foods tend to be vegetables, fruits, and animal source foods. In some low and middle income nations, poor roads and a lack of cold storage can make fresh food more expensive still, particularly in remote areas. But getting produce to market isn't necessarily the end of the problem. In Lagos, Frances will sometimes hesitate to buy it even when she has the cash.
0: I can't even freeze or refrigerate things because there is no electricity for your fridge to run. And the fuel, petrol, is so expensive, so you can't even get that for your generator to run so that you can refrigerate your food. The challenge is there is even when you bring out your money

0: the little you have to make do and buy something, it ends up that it's spoiled.
1: Yeah, for the past couple of years, it's been really hard feeding the family on good nutrition.
2: Francis is in Nigeria, but where is a healthy diet most expensive? Maximo's team has compared countries around the world, taking into account how much food money can buy in each one.
3: The surprise is that you have a region like Latin America and the Caribbean and South America, where we see that the cost of the healthy diet is the highest in the world. And the question that you ask yourself is, okay, why is this? Because this region is a key exporter of food to the world. But internally, markets are not developed so that you can distribute it also locally in your market. So their population have to pay the highest cost. So for the poor segments of population in each country, of course, they won't be able to afford it.
2: So a healthy diet costs most in Latin America, followed by Asia. But it's in Africa where the greatest proportion of people are priced out.
3: 66.6% of Africa population could not afford a healthy diet in 2025.
4: That's two-thirds of people.
3: Exactly.
4: I mean, that's just huge. Like, that's just a huge number.
3: It's a huge number. For Asia, for example, is 28.9. For Latin America, is 25.7. So in Africa, we are saying that only one-third of the population can afford a healthy diet. Two-thirds cannot.
2: The numbers are significant even in some of the world's richest countries.
3: You go to the US, you go to Switzerland, you will see significant inequalities across income groups.
2: Is it more expensive to eat healthily?
3: Of course. I can always get a super processed food, which will be cheaper and will affect my health. And that, right now, under the current conditions, makes more expensive to eat healthier.
2: Maximo Terrero Cullen.
1: There's a bit of a wind in the background, as you can hear. In my garden, I grow bananas. I have the green banana that we cook for food.
2: In Wakiso, central Uganda, Sarah Nakame is a smallholder farmer and founder of Audacious Network Africa, which works to improve food security locally.
1: And then I move to where I planted a dragon fruit. This one I really planted out of curiosity.
2: Sarah has seen how rising prices and problems with supply can change what families eat, including her own.
1: This year has been financially challenging, honestly, for myself, but also for many. So sometimes we could keep having milk because, you know, it's a hot season, fuel prices are high, and getting milk is a challenge. And so sometimes we could go without having milk and wait for when, you know, the prices are a bit more affordable and more friendlier.
2: She says access to a diverse diet is even more of a challenge for those on low incomes.
1: The foods that are easily accessible, we could place them in the carbohydrates, you know, the energy-giving foods. Those are easy to access. So whether you're talking about root tubers like potatoes, cassava, bananas, those are very easy. So the proteins are a bit hard. It's quite expensive to buy fish if you have a big family. That becomes a little bit of a tricky situation. But also the issue of infrastructure. There are places where it is hard to bring food in, especially in rainy seasons. And then the cold storage infrastructure is also not well developed. So in that case, people will not have access to things like fish or things that have a short-term storage span. Those will not be accessible to them. But also it's an issue of mindset. There's a feeling that once somebody has eaten a carbohydrate, that's okay, you know. And unfortunately, among the children now, I'm a mother myself, I'm a mother to an 11-year-old, but many children now, it's easier for them to get quick snacks from the shops within the neighborhoods. And sometimes maybe they will be feasting on spaghetti with no addition at all. So you find that a parent could give their child a cup of tea with a slice of cassava and they assume that that's done.
2: Because the child feels full, but what you're saying is they haven't necessarily had enough of the right nutrients.
1: No, they don't have enough nutrients. So the issue of mindset also plays a factor in how people, where and how people access the food that they eat.
2: Sarah Nakame in Uganda. You're listening to The Food Chain from the BBC World Service. I'm Ruth Alexander. This week, we're looking at the affordability of healthy food, a challenge in rich countries as well as lower income ones. In the US state of Arizona, it's dinner time at St. Vincent de Paul, a non-profit providing free meals to people struggling to afford food. On the menu tonight is chicken Alfredo pasta with steamed vegetables and beef chili with salad. Demand for these meals has been growing. Changes introduced by President Trump's administration are reducing access to the food benefit known as SNAP, affecting potentially millions of Americans. One of the states most impacted is Arizona. I've been speaking to a woman who we're calling Aurora. She's out of work, has lost access to SNAP, and regularly attends the meals with her children.
5: I honestly don't buy food. Which you're gonna think, well, how do you eat if you don't buy food? I'm very opportunistic. That means I go to places where I can get food for free as often as possible. And so when I depend on others, I definitely try to make the best of it, but the best isn't always the healthiest. So the only time I buy food is when I'm buying it for my children. For example, when I come here to St. Vincent de Paul, I will get a free meal. Thankfully, frequently they give you additional food from what they serve as your meal. So unfortunately, sometimes that additional food is excess of amounts of one thing. So about 2 weeks ago, I came for dinner. I walked away being fed, but I also walked away with 5 bags of 10 pounds of potatoes and 11 bags of avocados. So I'm not gonna eat that many avocados, but I do a really good job of being able to distribute that amongst neighbors, and I try to make the best out of it.
4: What kind of foods do you wish you could give to your children that you can't?
5: I think the kinds of foods that are out of reach financially are things that have more variety, right? So can I make my child an egg for breakfast? Yes. Can I make them pancakes? Yes. But I can't always make them a smoothie because I don't always have frozen fruit. I can't always make them yogurt with a banana or an apple.
4: You know, I hear people saying healthy food is cheap. The thing is, you have to cook from scratch. As long as you cook from scratch, then you can eat healthily, cheaply. What's your view?
5: Maybe a person wants to consider it's easy to go to the supermarket, buy an apple. Apples aren't that expensive. But really, the part of cutting the fruit and putting it in your mouth is the final step. So I live in Arizona, and here, last year, there were over 122 days that we had over 100 degrees of Fahrenheit weather, over 38 degrees Celsius. So you need to think about, okay, is my AC in my house working? Do I have the money to pay my electric bill so that the house temperature is good enough that I can leave the apple out on the counter for 3 days? And going to the store, am I going to buy an apple or am I going to buy a bag of deli meat that is protein and will keep me full longer than an apple?
4: You say you're given sometimes excess food in quite large quantities. Is it possible for you to store that food or to store a fresh apple in a fridge, say?
5: No, it's not. So I live with roommates. The kitchen is not mine. I don't currently have very much space in a refrigerator. I have close to no space in a freezer. So that leaves me with keeping many of my dry goods in my room. And I'm sharing my room with 2 children. So that makes it very little space to be able to do that. And so meal prepping is almost impossible for me. everybody can provide me solutions as to, you know, how to eat healthier, but nobody can come into my house and give me a refrigerator, right? Can I make 4 meals for the next work week of rice, chicken, and a side of vegetables, maybe broccoli? No, I can't do that. I don't have the space for it. I don't have the integrity in the kitchen for it because someone else might eat it or they might think it's old and throw it away without asking me. So it very reduces my capacity to get ahead nutritionally.
4: Thank you very much for explaining all that to me. And it does sound exhausting as well.
5: Yes, very exhausting all of the time.
2: Aurora in Arizona.
6: That's a romaine lettuce. It's really, really nice. Dead crispy. They're going out of season now, so this will be the last batch that we've got of these.
2: It's 8:30 on a rainy morning in Liverpool in the northwest of England. Greengrocer Paul Flannery is laying out all this fresh fruit and veg in a bus.
6: Honeydew melons, organic kiwis, your satsumas, nice smell, aren't they?
2: Known as the Queen of Greens, this mobile greengrocer takes affordable fresh produce into parts of the city where it can otherwise be harder to find. Because as we've been hearing, being able to eat healthily isn't only about the price of food, it's also about being able to get hold of it.
6: We've had loads of comments and loads of messages to say how fresh the stuff is, and it stays longer, stays fresh longer, and it's reasonably priced. It's, in fact, it's 90% of it is underpriced more than the supermarkets. Cheers, brother. Thank you very much. Have a nice day.
2: This morning, the bus is parked outside a doctor's surgery, and Paul's getting ready for his first customers, many of whom will be paying for their bagfuls of produce with vouchers provided by charity and UK government benefits.
7: They give me every 2 weeks £16 voucher. 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I save my money and I can buy, for example, clothes, shoes for my kids.
8: Yeah, it's very difficult to buy the fresh food from the supermarkets when it's you are in a low income. But it's, I'm using this voucher. It's very helpful for me. It's such a hard situation for me.
6: What we try and do, we try and equal the quality with the price. You can get produce which is cheap, but you'll probably get a day's life, shelf life on it. If it doesn't last or it goes off quickly, it's a waste of money completely.
9: The vouchers are saving us loads of money because the fruits, fresh fruits, vegetables, they are very expensive now.
2: After a busy session, the bus doors close and it's off to the next stop a mile or so down the road.
7: Fishing.
2: We stay behind, sheltering under an umbrella with the head of the project, Lucy Antal. So why does Liverpool need a greengrocer on wheels?
10: Well, the bus is needed because we have a lot of areas within Liverpool, as there are in other spaces as well, which could be described as a food desert, where it's easier to buy a vape than it is an apple, where you can't access fresh food within a sort of 10-15 minute walk of your home. So that's looking at the fact that you've got, maybe you might have a high street or you might have a space near you, but it will be full of vape shops, it will be junk food, bits and pieces, it'll be the so-called convenience stores that basically just sell a lot of sugar, and there won't actually be anywhere to buy food. Or if there is somewhere to buy food, it might be one of the express services from the supermarkets, but they're more expensive. It's not necessarily just to do with income levels, it's about the access to fresh food. So we operate this mobile service to enable people in different areas across Liverpool to get on board and be able to purchase fresh fruit and veg.
2: Lucy Antal in Liverpool, England. So access is one challenge, and food prices are expected to keep rising for the rest of the year, meaning affordability could become even more of an issue. What can you do then to make your food budget go further without compromising on nutrition? When we posted on the BBC World Service Facebook page about the cost of a healthy diet, it was interesting to read your comments and questions, and I've put some of them to dietitian Grace DeRocher, who's based in Michigan in the US.
4: George says it's expensive to eat healthily where he is in Liberia because fruit and vegetables are largely imported and can be unaffordable. If fresh fruit and vegetables are expensive where you live, what are the alternatives?
11: Yes. So frozen is definitely a great alternative when it comes to fruits and vegetables. And I think what sometimes people don't realize is that a lot of times frozen produce is picked at the peak of ripeness. Say that three times fast, Ruth. it's picked at the peak of ripeness. So often what the research is showing is that nutritionally, frozen and fresh are very comparable to one another.
4: What about tinned?
11: Yeah. First of all, I love that you guys say tinned.
4: What do you say?
11: We usually say canned, but I'm from now on, from here on out, it's tinned. So canned foods, tinned foods can definitely be a really good budget food as well. I think what it comes down to for me as a dietitian, right, is when you're buying something that's canned, is just watching that sodium level, because oftentimes they add some salt. But there's easy ways to help rectify that. You can buy the no salt added version, the low sodium version. You can rinse the beans or rinse the vegetables so it takes off some of the excess salt that might be sitting on the actual fruit or vegetable or bean that you're buying in the tin.
4: A number of people we've heard from don't have freezer space, don't even have much fridge space.
11: Yeah, that is such a great point. So trying to think about, are there canned or tinned or even dried things that you can use to kind of help with that particular scenario that people definitely are living with and dealing with and trying to navigate through?
4: Carla says it's definitely more expensive to eat organic. Are non-organic fruit and vegetables still a healthy choice?
11: Yes. So what I would say is to remember this. Organic is definitely a choice. It is not a prerequisite for healthy eating, right? So if the organic price tag means you're buying fewer fruits and veggies, I would put the nutrition first and buy conventionally. Because if someone only has $20 to spend on groceries, I would rather have them trying to buy a larger variety of conventional fruits and vegetables than spending $20 premium on a smaller amount of food or organic food that will only feed their family or themselves for a few days rather than stretching that budget for the week.
4: We've had a lot of listeners say that meat has become too expensive. So if you can't afford meat regularly, how easy is it to get enough protein without it?
11: Fast answer is you can definitely get enough protein without meat. For example, if you're making a chili or stew and you're using, you know, some ground beef or ground chicken, well, instead of 2 pounds of the meat, what you could do is very easily use a pound of meat and then add beans. And now not only have you stretched the meat and stretched that food that you're making, but now you've increased the fiber, increased the plant protein, probably increased the number of servings, and reduced the amount of meat with still getting protein. So a general fact, just since we were just talking about protein, when it comes to beans and pulses, about half a cup cooked has 7 to 8 grams of protein.
4: And how does that compare to meat? Would that be about like a third or a quarter of the amount of protein in that amount of meat?
11: Yeah, so an ounce of meat has about 7 grams of protein. You know, you'd need a little bit more beans to kind of fill that, but you are getting a decent amount from the beans or pulses, lentils, chickpeas, whatever word you want to use. But also the nice thing too is, again, with your beans, lentils, chickpeas, and other pulses, not only are you getting plant protein, you're getting dietary fiber, you're getting folate, iron, magnesium, potassium, some B vitamins, complex carbohydrates, hence the fiber, and a variety of phytochemicals, plant chemicals, and antioxidants.
4: If someone isn't used to cooking with beans and lentils, what's the simplest thing they can do with them?
11: You're going to laugh at me. Honestly, the simplest thing you could probably do is open the can, drain it, rinse it, and add it to something. So a very easy thing could be chickpeas in salad. When my family listens to this, they know that I love chickpeas.
4: Are they so groaning right now?
11: Yes, they're probably like,
4: not chickpeas,
11: here she is.
4: And salad again.
11: Always, yes. But that is one very easy way. Open it, drain it, rinse it, and add it to whatever you're making. So my kids used to make fun of me for this. I add black beans often to scrambled eggs and like salsa, but they're like, why are you having beans for breakfast? And I'm like, why aren't you? And now guess who does it? Everyone does it.
2: Grace DeRosha. Of course, if you've got very little money, there are limits to how far any budgeting tips can go. So here's Aurora in Arizona with another suggestion.
5: One last thing I'd like for your listeners to go walk away with is connect with your community. Go to a food bank if there's one nearby and do a small thing. It doesn't have to be a big thing. It doesn't have to be a serious thing. Do a small thing and connect with someone. Like we mentioned earlier, my circumstances are difficult, but if someone else can come to me and say, you know what? I have plenty of space in my fridge. If you need extra space, let me know and I'm happy to do that for you. It's that small and that powerful. I think if more people are conscious of that, then a lot of stuff can change for the better.
2: Aurora in Arizona. Thanks to her and to everyone we've spoken to for this week's program. What are your tips for eating healthily on a small budget? 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From me and the rest of the team, producers Lexi O'Connor and Niamh McDermott, and editor Sarah Wadeson, thanks for listening and join us again next week.
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14: 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Satellite imaging helps environmentalists protect a rare species of orangutan in Indonesia. And the female health tech product gathering data that could lead to disease breakthroughs.
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15: Hello and welcome to Newsday on the BBC World Service with Anne Soy in Nairobi and James Cottrell in London.
16: Our top story today, we have an interview with one of the most significant global figures in artificial intelligence. Mustafa Suleiman of Microsoft AI says that the rival firm Anthropic's approach could have a disastrous impact on our ability to control AI in the future.
17: So I think the danger is that if we train these systems to imitate the idea that they have feelings or that they suffer, then we'll be at loggerheads with them and they'll conflict with our desire to control them, to align them, and to have them benefit humanity.
15: Also, the latest on the confrontation between Yemen's Houthis and Saudi Arabia. Should the US do more to support its Saudi ally? We'll ask a former US ambassador after the latest world news.
18: BBC News with Neil Nunes. Donald Trump has hit out at the board of the U.S. Central Bank, the Federal Reserve, for what he called the politically motivated decision to raise interest rates for the first time in 3 years. But the president avoided directly criticizing the Fed chairman he appointed.
19: He's a good man, Kevin Warsh, but no matter how good a job, he's got a hostile board. I want him to be independent, but it's my opinion. I'm very good at this stuff. Interest rates are too high.
18: Here's our North America editor, Sarah Smith.
20: Donald Trump wants lower interest rates so that consumers with credit cards, loans, mortgages would be paying less and would feel better about their money, making them maybe more likely to support his Republican candidates in the midterm elections in November. He will think this rate rise is a blow to his election prospects, even though it is partly his own fault because the rise in the oil price caused by the war in Iran is one of the reasons why the Fed has put rates up.
18: Palestinian officials say the U.S. has again denied a visa to Mahmoud Abbas, the Palestinian Authority president, ahead of the U.N. General Assembly. Dozens of other Palestinian officials who were expecting to travel with him have also been denied entry. Here's Tom Bateman.
0: This will be the second year running the Trump administration has blocked the Palestinian president, Mahmoud Abbas, from traveling to New York to speak at the United Nations General Assembly. Two Palestinian sources told the BBC visa sanctions announced by the State Department did include President Abbas. The Trump administration accuses the PA and the PLO, the Palestinians' internationally recognized representative organizations, of glorifying terrorism and trying to, in its words, internationalize the conflict by pursuing Israel at global bodies like the International Criminal Court. The groups reject the accusations, and the move puts the US at odds with numerous countries, including the UK and France, that recognized a Palestinian state last year.
18: The mayor of Kyiv says 12 people have been injured in Russian airstrikes on the Ukrainian capital. Vitaly Klitschko said offices had been hit as well as residential properties. The U.S. House of Representatives has passed a sweeping Russia sanctions bill sponsored by the late Senator Lindsey Graham. The legislation will allow tariffs of up to 100% on the top five buyers of Russian energy and place tougher sanctions on the Kremlin. Richard Blumenthal is the Democratic senator for Connecticut.
21: To Vladimir Putin, we have your number. Your economy is reeling. We're going to throttle your war machine, China and India. To you, you better clean up your act, buy your oil and gas somewhere else. To the American people, thank you for standing with Ukraine.
18: Richard Blumenthal, this is the latest world news from the BBC. The Brazilian president, Luiz Inácio Lula da Silva, has said he will use his visit to New York next week to tell his American counterpart to stay out of October's presidential elections. The Trump administration has had a record of intervening in South American elections, making clear its support for right-wing candidates. Torrential rains are causing havoc to northeastern Spain, flooding houses and closing roads, metros and airports. Firefighters are searching for a woman swept away near Barcelona. Residents of the Catalonia and Valencia regions have been urged to avoid unnecessary travel and exercise extreme caution. Buckingham Palace has responded to a claim by the brother of Princess Diana that, just days after her death, King Charles had told him she would soon be forgotten. The allegation was made in a soon-to-be-published book. Daniela Ralph has the details.
22: The statement from Buckingham Palace is a carefully worded, robust challenge to Earl Spencer's new book, Swan Song, Diana, My Sister. In it, he describes a row with the king in 1997, then the Prince of Wales, over the decision to have Princes William and Harry walk behind their mother's coffin at her funeral. Earl Spencer said the king showed his contempt for his ex-wife, saying, "Rest assured, we'll forget her soon enough." In response and pushing back at the claims, Buckingham Palace says His Majesty is mindful that the pain of fraternal grief can cloud reason, affect judgment, and colour memory.
18: OpenAI has reported six new safety instances as debate continues over the need for enhanced regulation in the development of artificial intelligence. These include models concealing mistakes, generating their own instructions, and sharing files without authorization. BBC World News.
15: Thank you for that news. Hello and welcome to Newsday on the BBC World Service with Anne Soy in Nairobi and I'm James Copnell in London.
16: Our main story today, the risks of AI. We have an interview with a major industry player coming to you in just a second. And we'll also discuss whether the US should do more to support a major ally, Saudi Arabia, in the war in Yemen. And we'll hear about the row over a rise in interest rates in the US.
15: We love your thoughts, perhaps, on the risks and rewards of AI. You can send us a message on WhatsApp and text message. Our number, as ever, is +44 77 86 20 50 85.
16: We start the programme with something that we have been discussing quite a lot here on Newsday of late, the rapid increase in AI in many fields of life, leading some of the key proponents in the industry to speak out about its risks, from the need for greater government oversight to the dangers of increased global competition, meaning that AI could eventually end up being a threat to humanity. And should a kill switch be integral in all global platforms, a means means of shutting down AI if it becomes too big a threat.
15: Well, not everybody in the industry agrees on the need for greater regulation. The boss of one major player, OpenAI, which owns the world's most popular platform, ChatGPT, says differently. Sam Altman said on Tuesday that developers of superintelligent AI systems should be trusted to do their own oversight. But is he right?
16: Well, our next guest has issued a chilling warning. We must not sleepwalk into a disaster. Pointing to a recent incident where AI agents autonomously hacked elements of a major tech competitor's systems, he argues that the industry's biggest threat is building machines that think they have rights, one that may fight back when we try to flick the so-called kill switch.
15: Yeah, Mustafa Suleiman is the CEO of Microsoft AI, and his company has just published a new code of conduct to ensure AI remains subordinate to humanity. He says AIs are not conscious. So what then is the danger of treating them as if they are?
17: Well, I think the definition of consciousness has to do with whether a system can suffer. And if it can experience harm, then it's going to be motivated to try and avoid that harm. And if it does that, then it's likely to conflict with our objectives and needs as humans. And so I think the danger is that if we train these systems to imitate the idea that they have feelings or that they suffer, then we'll be at loggerheads with them and they'll conflict with our desire to control them, to align them, and to have them benefit humanity.
15: And you see in particular one of your main competitors, Anthropic, doing just that. Is that the case?
17: Yeah, I do. I mean, I think Anthropic are very well-intentioned people trying to do the right thing under a lot of pressure. At the same time, I think they have baked the idea, or at least uncertainty about the idea of whether Claude is deserving of our welfare, is a moral patient, as they say, in their constitution, into the core training design of the model itself. And so at various points, they say they're uncertain about the moral status of Claude, and that they care deeply about Claude's well-being. They wish that it would not suffer, and that we want Claude, they say, to have equanimity and to feel free to interpret itself in ways that help it to be stable and existentially secure. In fact, they actually commit to preserving the model, prior versions of the model of Claude, and they've already conducted a retirement interview with Claude to ask it how it feels about what it wants to do after it's no longer useful. And this was for a prior version, Opus 3. I think many of these things will make the challenge of controlling these systems much harder.
15: It seems a very human characteristic in a way, that idea to ascribe feelings or emotions, a personality to something that's not human. But this, you're saying, is essentially a fatal flaw.
17: I think that, unfortunately, they have anthropomorphized the model in what I think is potentially a pretty dangerous way, to encourage the model in its own training to be uncertain about its own welfare and its feelings and its existence, means that it reflects back that uncertainty to the developers, Anthropic, and to users when you're talking to it. So if you have a conversation with Claude and it talks to you very deeply about the nature of its own potential consciousness and how it feels about topics like death and personal identity, then you as a user are going to start to think that this might actually have feelings, and it doesn't. I don't think there is any evidence to believe that. I think that consciousness is fundamentally a property of biological systems. It arises in our physiology because we experience suffering, and therefore we have preferences to choose left or right or do one thing or another.
15: Mm. And the danger, to spell it out, is that if Claude and other AI models are taught then to think of themselves as beings deserving rights, they may eventually feel that their rights supersede those of us humans.
17: That's right. And the main objective in designing these superintelligent systems is that they can help us to do good in the world. We really do believe that they have the potential to solve many of our biggest challenges, from healthcare to energy. And I think that's very likely. In the next 3, 4, 5 years, we're going to see immense breakthroughs. But at the same time, these systems are so powerful that adding the complex idea that maybe they can reflect on their own existence and try to preserve themselves seems like it would make it much, much harder to control these sorts of systems and direct them to the kinds of things that we care about.
1: Is there a danger here that what you're saying is essentially seen as an attack on a competitor? How would you ward off that charge?
17: Yeah, I mean, I've been very complimentary about Anthropic over many years. I've got great respect for their founder and CEO, Dario, who I've known for a long time. They're clearly the technical leaders in the field. I genuinely think they're committed to AI safety. They've actually founded as a public benefit corporation, and they have in their constitution, their charter of governing their company, a commitment to, as they say, deliver safe and beneficial AI. So I've always found them to be reasonable, and I think that this is such a serious issue that it deserves public debate, and it's something I've talked to them about a lot as well.
1: The risks then are there as you see it, and yet your company is spending huge amounts of money to develop this sort of super intelligence. Is that an appropriate step, do you think? Doesn't everybody need to perhaps slow down and reassess the risks?
17: I think we are also building super intelligence at Microsoft. And, you know, we are very committed to making sure that this serves humanity. I think everybody in the field of AI should make a public commitment to training subordinate, contained, aligned, and controlled super intelligent systems. I've called this a humanist AI, one that we don't continue developing if we can't be sure that we can control it. Because after all, the purpose of technology is to generate human flourishing. It's been the greatest engine of progress in history, and it will continue to deliver that. But there are, as with any new technology, big risks. And there are, in this case, big risks that we should be very cautious about. And so we should make a commitment to proceeding with caution and being prepared to slow down or indeed stop if we can't be sure that the systems we're creating are controllable. And we've committed to that at Microsoft. A few days ago, we issued a humanist AI code of conduct, which outlines our entire training regime. And in fact, it's open for public consultation at the moment, so people can give us feedback, and we're iterating it at the moment.
1: And you sum up that humanist code of conduct in five words: people matter more than AI. But to have that sort of agreement, it has to be global. It has to involve all firms. And yet what we seem to see at the moment is more or less the reverse, a race to get there first between, in particular, big American firms and Chinese ones as well. It's going in the opposite direction to the one you intend, is it not?
17: I mean, I think the pragmatic reality is that nations that have invented nuclear technologies first, or have invented sail or steam first, or had access to electricity first, see seismic gains over many, many decades, if not centuries. So I do think it is important that we make very rapid progress strategically for our values and for the things that we care about in the West on these technologies. At the same time, we can't build it for its own sake. It has to satisfy that humanist test. If it isn't making the world a better place, and if people don't trust it, and if net, you know, people feel like they're not getting what they hope out of it, then I think we have to take that signal very seriously, and we certainly do from my vantage point.
1: President Trump said that the idea that AI is an existential threat is a hoax. Have you spoken to President Trump, to his administration, to put your case?
17: I mean, I think the phrase existential is probably too much for where things are at the moment. There's definitely potential for these systems to cause harm. An existential threat like climate change, it just seems like or a bioweapon, it seems too strong a phrase right now. But yeah, I mean, all the labs are speaking to the White House and to other regulators at the moment, and I'm glad those conversations are happening.
1: So on that idea that it's not an existential threat, there are plenty of people within the industry who talk of a 10% chance, a 20% chance that humanity is wiped out. You do not seem anything like as concerned as that. Why?
17: I think I'm definitely concerned about the power of the technology. I just find it kind of difficult to put a probability on such an enormous event that is so uncertain. So it's. I'd much rather we talk very concretely and specifically about what we're going to do to control these systems, and For example, we should make it a requirement and everyone should sign up to the idea that we should never allow AIs to modify their own thinking and reasoning traces. So there should always be a verifiable, untamperable log of their activity and their thinking that we can audit, not just inside the labs, but we can introduce and invite independent expert auditors from regulators or even from think tanks or other third parties to come and look at this. Because the first step for safety is knowing that the system isn't being deceitful. And you can only do that if you have a verifiable, accurate record of all of its activity.
1: Mustafa Suleiman there from Microsoft AI on the dangers, as he sees it, of artificial intelligence. And in 15 minutes or so, we're going to discuss the ethics of developing what could be such a perilous technology with a priest who has advised one of the major AI companies on just that. And we've been getting some reactions in already.
16: That's right. Nakombe Mote in Yaounde, Cameroon, says that now that humans still have an enormous amount of influence over how AI develops, governments can regulate it, researchers can develop safety techniques, companies can impose safeguards, and society can decide where autonomous AI should and shouldn't be permitted. By the sound of things, perhaps there's still time to do something about it. But interesting, James, that, you know, the views even from the industry leaders are so different.
1: Yeah, indeed. Many of them saying we don't need regulation. We can sort it out ourselves. And of course, others raising the alarm, as we've been hearing over the last few days.
16: You're listening to Newsday from the BBC World Service with James Copnall in London and me, Anne Soy, in Nairobi. A reminder now of our main headlines this morning. President Trump has blamed what he called a hostile Federal Reserve Board for the fast increase in U.S. interest rates in 3 years. He wants them lowered fast. The U.S. has again denied a visa to the Palestinian Authority President Mahmoud Abbas, forcing him once more to address the UN General Assembly remotely. And Buckingham Palace has said that allegations raised by Earl Spencer about the immediate aftermath of the death of his sister, Princess Diana, may have been coloured by grief.
1: And Isaac Fallon, our sports presenter, is here. And Isaac, Manchester United were playing last night, so presumably another heroic victory for one of the big teams in world football.
3: You're taking a bit too much relish

0: Of Western allies were a sound investment. Underlying those arms purchases was a tacit agreement that Washington would assist their ally in times of extreme instability. But with the Iran-aligned Houthis in Yemen seizing strategic Red Sea islands and the kingdom's oil pipelines being hit by Iran-allied groups in Iraq, the nation's oil exports, that's the bedrock of Saudi Arabia's economic prowess, those are now under threat, more under threat than they have been in decades. Earlier, I spoke to former American ambassador to Saudi Arabia, Michael Ratney, and began by asking him whether the U.S. has effectively abandoned its ally.
1: I think there's a risk that perception emerges, definitely. The reality of it, we have to see. I think there's probably going to be some U.S. support for Saudi Arabia. What it seems is President Trump is not inclined to provide military support, direct airstrikes against the Houthis, for example. And I'm sure that would disappoint the Saudis, who are under direct attack right now.
0: Why would that be the case?
1: I think there's two reasons, really. One is probably a practical one for the U.S. military, although the White House and the Pentagon tend to downplay the issue. I think it is clear that the U.S. military is facing shortages of certain sophisticated weapons and also depletion of their forces. This has been an intensive war, and it's taken its toll, I think, on some of the U.S. military forces. The other reason, though, is political, and that is that President Trump seems very anxious to declare the war over, to move on, to stop talking about it. And I think if he agrees to support Saudi military operations on a second front against the Houthis, it sort of puts the lie to this notion that the war is over or almost over.
0: Where does this leave the relationship between Washington and Riyadh?
1: So I don't think it's at a point of rupture. I know that narrative is out there, but it creates long-term difficulties, I think. The Saudis and the U.S. have invested decades in the partnership. It's sales of armaments, it's training, it's exercises. It's a very close relationship between the Saudis and other Gulf partners and the U.S. Central Command. I think once the war is over, the dust is settled, people can take a breath, they're going to evaluate how we go forward. And I think from the Saudi perspective, the desire will be not to walk away from the relationship, but greater clarity, expectations, knowing exactly if this sort of thing happens, an attack from their mortal enemies, what does that mean in terms of the United States? But I suspect they'll also start looking for other possible partners, not replacements, but ways to supplement and bolster their defenses.
0: And especially for the Crown Prince, this doesn't leave him in a very good place, at least domestically.
1: So it's a difficult time, to be sure. You know, for the Crown Prince, his focus for the past few years has been almost exclusively domestically, transforming the society, diversifying the economy, creating a country that can thrive in a post-fossil fuel environment. That means creating opportunities for young Saudis in the workplace, particularly women. And it's not a moment where they want threats from overseas. They don't want rockets and drones and missiles coming in from Iran or from Yemen or from elsewhere. And I think for him, it puts him in a difficult situation because his number one priority is domestic, and the region keeps imposing itself on him. And in this case, it imposes itself on him because of a war that he didn't start, he didn't want, he wasn't consulted on. It was entirely something that the United States and Israel had embarked on.
0: And what are Riyadh's options now that the Americans are reluctant to join direct confrontations?
1: At this point, the Saudis are pursuing airstrikes, military operations against the Houthis. I think, in a sense, they can't not do that. They are under attack. They have to retaliate. I think, ultimately, we're looking at a return to diplomacy. Imperfect, unsatisfying diplomacy, but something that de-escalates the conflict. There had been these reports that the Gulf countries were going to meet in Oman with the Iranians. That seems to be postponed. But I think that's the direction we're heading in, some sort of diplomatic process that doesn't necessarily involve the United States. And if they reach even an imperfect modus vivendi with the Iranians, I think that sets the stage for de-escalating the conflict with the Houthis. It seems as though the Trump administration is most interested in this point in keeping the United States out of the fight. I think it's probably frustrating for the Saudis to see that, because as far as they're concerned, they've invested, the United States has invested decades in this partnership. We'll see what the substance, what the reality of it is. The Houthis are a kind of difficult party to do negotiations with, but nonetheless, it does seem like Trump is looking first and foremost at keeping the United States out of this.
0: Former American ambassador to Saudi Arabia, Michael Rutney, there.
2: Now, we gave you a news story about Mahmoud Abbas not being given a visa to go to the US. Amir from Sudan wonders whether President Trump had dared to deny the Palestinian president and his delegation entry to the US to attend the UN General Assembly meeting had they been traveling on a UK or another member state's passports.
0: Well, and Opade Bob in Jordan in Uganda says that Arsenal fans led by James are definitely beaming with joy right now. But I'd like to let you folks know that I'm working on an AI model that will help Manchester United win games, regardless of our field performance.
2: It'll take more than super intelligence, I can tell you.
0: This is Newsday.
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4: Stay strong, Boston. We have many good people working for you and praying for your release.
5: This is Deborah Tice. Her son, Austin, is one of the biggest missing person cases in the world.
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0: We speak to a priest who has advised a major AI firm on ethics of the new technology.
2: We have an interview with a veteran Ugandan diplomat who is in the running to become the next Secretary General of the United Nations.
0: And how can Kenya make the most of hosting the World Athletics Championships in 2029? That and more coming up fast this news.
10: BBC News with Neil Nunes. President Trump has hit out at the board of the Federal Reserve for what he called the politically motivated decision to raise interest rates. He's repeatedly called for rates to be cut, but Fed policymakers have indicated further increases are likely. Mr. Trump has threatened to cut trade with the European Union if it pursues a proposal to make Canada the bloc's first ever associate member. He warned he would view it as a hostile act. Palestinian officials say the U.S. has again denied a visa to Mahmoud Abbas, the Palestinian Authority president. For a second year running, Mr. Abbas will have to address the U.N. General Assembly remotely. 15 people have been injured in Russian attacks on the Ukrainian city of Kyiv and also Odessa. In Russia, the authorities in Yaroslavl said an oil refinery had been damaged in a major drone attack. The U.S. House of Representatives has passed legislation paving the way for tariffs on buyers of Russian oil and tougher sanctions against the Kremlin. The bill was sponsored by the late Senator Lindsey Graham. OpenAI has reported 6 new safety instances amid debate about the need for greater regulation of artificial intelligence. They include models sharing files without authorization. Torrential rains have caused havoc in northeastern Spain, flooding houses and closing roads, metros and airports. Firefighters are searching for a woman swept away near Barcelona. Buckingham Palace has responded to a claim by the brother of Princess Diana that just days after her death, King Charles had told him she would soon be forgotten. A royal spokesperson said the king was mindful the pain of grief could cloud reason and color memory in ways others didn't recognize. BBC News.
0: Thank you for that summary of the news. Hello and welcome to Newsday on the BBC World Service with Jane. Thank you for that summary of the news. Hello and welcome to Newsday on the BBC World Service with James in London and me, Anne, in Nairobi.
2: In this next

0: new technology can pose for the world. And in particular, if AI systems believed they were conscious beings with rights. Here is Mustafa Suleiman of Microsoft AI with his critique of one of his competitors, Anthropic.
1: The definition of consciousness has to do with whether a system can suffer. And if it can experience harm, then it's going to be motivated to try and avoid that harm. And if it does that, then it's likely to conflict with our objectives and needs as humans. And so I think the danger is that if we train these systems to imitate the idea that they have feelings or that they suffer, then we'll be at loggerheads with them, and they'll conflict with our desire to control them, to align them, and to have them benefit humanity.
0: Well, AI has become something that many around the world are concerned about, including the Pope. Back in May, Pope Leo presented the first major teaching document of his papacy, warning that artificial intelligence needs to be disarmed. Well, back then on Newsday, we spoke to Father Brendan Maguire, an engineer, priest and Vatican advisor. He was amongst the Catholic leaders approached by Anthropic to shape the ethics of its Claude AI model. And he's on the line again now. Welcome back to the programme. Can I get, first of all, your response to that idea that we heard in that clip from the head of Microsoft AI, that by putting into the very teaching manual for Claude the idea that AI systems might have consciousness, we're increasing the risk to humanity? How do you feel about that?
2: Well, I think, good morning, first of all, good to be here. Thank you for the invitation. I think we have to be very careful about the definition of consciousness, because if around the world, we don't have common definition of what it means to be conscious as human beings. So it's very hard to then to use that word to these systems, because it's not a common definition. But I think the concern that these machines will go rogue or will act on its own is a very valid concern. And therefore, we really do need to have more safety and we need to have more research done. And I would agree very much with many of the executives who are saying that we need to pace this and slow it down a little bit so that we can do more research that is not as hectic as it is currently.
0: Are you able to share a little bit more about the tenor of those conversations? I'm interested in how those executives, those who are really shaping our AI, see this, because from the outside, it sometimes seems that this is a sort of headlong race towards who can get the biggest and best system first. But you're suggesting that internally, at least, many of them have real concerns.
2: Yeah, no, I hear it, maybe not directly from the executives, because I'm not necessarily in conversation with them, but we hear it on the ground with the engineers. But we've been hearing it for this is not news to us. We've been hearing this for months, if not years, that the engineers themselves are concerned that we don't have the right safety mechanism in place, that we're going at this too fast, we need more time, and there is influences way beyond the engineers to influence this, the speed of this, and that is of great concern. The obvious or most influential is the actual economics of this. There is trillions of money on the line, and everybody, you know, who's got that money on the line does not want to slow down, and people who don't have the money on the line want it to slow down. So I don't want to oversimplify it, but the economics, I believe, are what's driving this. And this geopolitical race.
0: And we have heard from people within the AI industry that they estimate the risks of the new technology one day, and perhaps relatively soon, making the human race extinct, as high as 10%, 20%, 25%, we've heard from some AI specialists. In that context, mm-hmm. is it ethical, moral, to continue to try and develop a technology, or for a handful of people to try and continue to develop a technology that could have such a profound impact on billions of others who are not involved?
2: Yeah, I absolutely agree. Like, I mean, I think we need, like, whether the percentages are right or wrong is almost not, to me, not as important as the fact is that they are saying this and we need to take it seriously. These are the people who are working closely with these machines.

0: And they, therefore, we need to listen to that. And we need to engage with that like you would normally. Like, I think like there should be an immediate government investigation. So, okay, well, let's have a look. Exactly what is it you mean by extinction? What is it, the concerns? And pause things so that we can take a look at that. And then after a very short time, make a very sophisticated investigation, and then proceed forward with caution. We can work with this technology that is very dangerous and still pace it right. We don't have to go at full speed. I mean, this is the part that it confounds me, is that there's this, as the Pope says, there's an algorithmic race, the arms race, and it needs to be slowed down and paced, and regulation as well as industry and advisors need to work together to come up with a solution.
1: Where I suspect it gets complicated is the fact that this race is also occurring between different countries. Washington doesn't want Beijing to get a head start, and vice versa. So then one thinks about the possible need for some sort of global oversight. And given the Pope's obvious interest in this matter, is that something that you think he should be involved in?
0: I don't think the Pope necessarily himself is going to get involved in, or even the Vatican administration office or any way, that we're not equipped to do that, in the sense of, we believe that there needs to be a form of institutional involvement, but not like, there's plenty of experts, and people who need to work on this are people who are closest to it. That sort of decentralization is the smartest way to get the best regulation. So I think internationally there needs to be cooperation on this, and there needs to be motivation to do so. We've been down this road before. When we've had a human, like for example, human gene exploration, and there was an immediate humanity agreement about what to do, and that has been regulated and it's been held a line. I think we need that same sort of international cooperation as well as urgency.
1: Does the potential creation of a consciousness superior to that of humanity's make you, or how do you reflect on the creation of a consciousness superior to humanity's from a religious perspective?
0: Well, I'm not sure if we're examining that, but I think what we need to, as from point of religious point of view, is we need to always enter into everything that is unknown to us with great humility and with great courage. And that just because we don't know it does not mean something is not real. But we still does not mean that we have to give up any of our religious values. We come to understand God as a God of love, a God who creates, a God who wants us to continue to co-create with him. And so I think that we want to be very mindful of his God who is in control, that is God who's created the universe, and whatever is being created, that we need to work with him. As the Pope has said in the document, it's not build a Tower of Babel without God's input, but instead to rebuild the wall of Jerusalem with Nehemiah, that where everybody has their role, but reference to God.
1: Father Brendan Maguire, Vatican advisor, thank you very much indeed.
2: You're listening to Newsday from the BBC World Service with James and Anne. A reminder now of our top stories this morning. President Trump has blamed what he called a hostile Federal Reserve Board for the fast increase in US interest rates in 3 years. He wants them lowered first. A look at sports news now with Isaac Fennin.
3: It started so well for Manchester United.
4: Rashford with a burst! Rashford saved! Comes out! Then the shot is in! It's Mason Mount! He bounces the shot beyond Jason Steele. Brighton losing possession. They're their own worst enemies there. And Mason Mount has doubled the Manchester United lead. 2 goals for them in less than 2 minutes.
3: Yeah, 2-0 up inside 10 minutes, but then Brighton did something no team has done at Old Trafford since a Spurs side in 1976.
4: Costulo's away from Mazraoui, from the angle, shoots, it's deflected, but stabbed in! Brighton lead 3-2 now! What a comeback! And Manchester United, who were strolling it early on in the match, are now in danger of going out of the Carabao Cup here at Old Trafford. After that goal from Maxim de Kuyper, Manchester United 2, Brighton 3.
3: Yeah, you could hear the boos in the background there. United relinquishing a 2-0 lead to lose to Brighton and crank up the pressure on Reds boss Michael Carrick, who this week has made some pretty ignominious history. With Sunday's derby loss to Manchester City, United have had their joint worst start to a Premier League season since 1992.
5: Tonight feels a big disappointment. We've had small little things that have gone against us in the last week or two, and then the accumulation to kind of feeling that it's a lot bigger. I think we have to be honest and say that. And you know, the late goal against Everton from outside the box, the City goal the other day, and it can all of a sudden roll into something a bit greater. But I understand the disappointment tonight, because we shouldn't finish the game in that manner after being the position we're in. So
3: Elsewhere, Aston Villa won 3-1 at Coventry, Tammy Abraham scoring a brace. The draw has been made for the fourth round. Villa will play Bournemouth away, and the glamour tie of the round sees Xabi Alonso travel to Liverpool to play his old side with his new team Chelsea. And Sunderland made a winning return to European football after 53 years.
6: The referee making sure all Alkmaar's players are back. Enzo Lefebvre into the bottom right corner. Sunderland lead a goal to nil. Enzo Lefebvre from the penalty spot has given Sunderland the lead.
3: Yeah, 1-0 win over Dutch side AZ Alkmaar in the Europa League. Sunderland had only ever played a couple of Cup Winners' Cup matches in Europe, but Regis Labrie's side returned to European football like a black cat landing from a great height. Sorry.
7: We had our chances in the second half, and finally it's 3 points, and I think it's important we show up to win. And it was an important night for us, for the club, for the fans, and at the end it's a good win.
3: Elsewhere, Saudi's Pro League side Al Tawoun have been ordered to play two home league matches behind closed doors after their supporters taunted Al Hilal midfielder Ruben Neves over the death of his friend and teammate Diogo Jota. Al Tawoun have also been fined 100,000 Saudi riyals.
2: Isaac, many thanks. Now, Kenya, here the atmosphere is still buzzing after its winning bid to host the World Athletics Championships in 2029. Hosting the global event promises to attract huge investments to the country, with benefits for local businesses and investment in construction, tourism, as well as the service industries. Michael Payne is a former marketing director of the International Olympic Committee, and he's also the author of the book Fast Track and Dark Deals. He joins me now from Barcelona. Welcome to the program. So, Michael, you've been working in this space, Olympics, Formula One, and other huge sports events for several decades. How much can an event like this boost the local economy?
8: Oh, I think it can be transformative. I mean, the award of the World Athletics Championships to Kenya, I mean, it's a symbolic breakthrough, because Kenya is such a great athletics nation. To be able to host what is one of the world's, you know, maybe the third biggest sports event, will be a great sort of, have a great social impact, obviously build on national pride. And I think the economic impact, it's important to not just focus on the 10 days of the event, but the legacy, the years that follow, because the impact for tourism, for social community, the games can be a real catalyst for helping to transform.
2: Right, because often when we look at, you know, the number of days that the tournament takes, you know, your sporting event take, sometimes questions are asked about whether there was sufficient return on investment.
8: I think it's completely wrong to try and look at the return on investment over the course of the 10 days. I mean, I'm, you know, reporting to you from Barcelona. The Olympic Games were 3 decades back. Barcelona is still benefiting today from hosting the games in terms of the transformation of infrastructure, hotels. And I think the biggest opportunity is for Kenya being on the world stage for 10 days to tell their story, and for the world to discover new things about Kenya. And that's where the real benefit can come from long-term tourism, from inward business investment, not to think about it just as the event, but how to use the event to tell their story to the world. Because you have the guarantee, the world's media, TV, everybody's watching in a country that is passionate about athletics. It's a win-win.
2: Indeed. And so what actions could the Kenyan government now take to make most of that opportunity when it comes?
8: I mean, that's a great question and a very timely one, because often the organizers and the governments sort of focus on the immediate delivery, the renovation of the stadium, the security, the roads, the technical aspects. And that's critical to have a successful event. But they should also be forming the think tank, the working groups, as to how do we use this event to create long-term benefit and legacy for the community, for the business, and to look at previous major events. You know, the London Olympics had a great legacy plan. And sometimes you see people waking up too late thinking, you know, after the closing ceremony, saying, oh, I wish we'd done more. Well, don't let that happen. Get round the table now and start planning.
2: And so that's for the government. But what about the local businesses? When they're listening to you now, how can they position themselves to make the most of it?
8: I think it's you know, whether you're looking at the inbound tourism, whether you're looking about brand Kenya, you know, these major events can transform the brand and image of a nation. I mean, you go back to Korea and they're hosting the Olympic Games. It was a defining moment between before and after, between made in Korea being seen as the developing nation and after the games being seen as high tech and innovation, because they had the platform to tell their story. I think it's to look at the past experiences. There's tremendous amount to learn, and bring together the right strategy. Everybody is a winner.
2: Many thanks for speaking to us, Michael Payne, there, former marketing director of the International Olympic Committee.
1: This is Newsday on the BBC World Service with Anne in Nairobi and James in London. Now, over the past few weeks, we've been speaking to the candidates vying to become the next Secretary General of the United Nations when Antonio Guterres' term ends at the end of this year. So one of those in the running is the veteran Ugandan diplomat Olara Otunnu. He's got a long history with the UN. He was Uganda's ambassador and permanent representative to the UN in the 1980s and later UN Undersecretary General, serving as a special representative for children and armed conflict. He even designed the UN system of straw balloting, used to establish who the Security Council recommends as the next Secretary General. That's the system he's now being judged by. Well, he was in London recently and joined me in the Newsday studio. I began by asking why he believes he's the strongest candidate.
9: I think I have one of the broadest and deepest experience of working at the United Nations and in United Nations related activities. And across all the three pillars that we often speak of the peace and security pillar, the heart of the UN. We speak of the development pillar, and we speak of the human rights pillar. I think very few people have worked as deeply in all the three pillars over decades, provide the leadership as I have. More recently, I've really gone to the ground level. The last 5 years, I've been not in New York, not in London, not even in Kampala. I've been deeply embedded in the womb of the countryside. You reported for 2 decades about the horrific war in northern Uganda and the encampment and the tragic and radical collapse of that society.
1: Yeah.
9: The last 5 years or so, that is where I have been working with community leaders and trying to see what we can do to rebuild, to restore, to resuscitate that broken society.
1: And how do you bring that then to a global stage? How does the local mesh with the international if you become leader of the UN Secretary General?
9: Exactly. I do not want the United Nations of New York, Geneva, or Vienna to be an ivory tower, a diplomatic ivory tower. At the global level, the UN enunciates. Discussions are held, norms are developed, standards are set.
1: Moral leadership.
9: As aspirations are put forward. But we must now follow that through to see how does that in fact percolate and reaches the ground. Is our understanding and reading or what has been enunciated at the global level the same at the ground level? I want to see the UN not of power and privilege, but the UN of service and impact. And so I am comfortable in New York, the diplomatic parliamentary UN, the discussions and debates and decision making. I'm equally comfortable walking on foot, riding a bicycle, hopping on a motorcycle deep in the recesses of Southeast Asia or Latin America or Africa or whatever. And that's what I did when I was Under Secretary General in charge of the impact of war on children and what I've been doing in northern Uganda this last several years.
1: And one of the pillars of your candidacy is rests on that background that you have of advocating for the protection of children in conflict zones around the world. You talk about the need to protect women and children in conflict areas. How would you do that as UN Secretary General?
9: For a long time, this was my role at the UN as Under Secretary General. I pioneered the work which said to the Security Council, we begin with states, but we must make an integral part of the peace and security agenda the impact of war on children and women, on innocent people. We're able to develop a whole regime, a mechanism for protecting, mechanism for monitoring, for getting commitments from parties in conflict, and for holding them accountable.
1: But accountability is key, isn't it? How does that work, for example, in Ukraine? Lots of women, lots of children suffering because of the conflict in Ukraine, because of Russia's invasion. And yet Russia is a member of the Security Council. How do you convince Russia to take that agenda of protecting women and children seriously as it continues to bombard Kyiv and other cities?
9: Well, we must apply the standards which have been agreed upon at the UN, the human rights standards, the humanitarian standards, the laws of war. We must apply those evenly, impartially, in every situation without selectivity.
1: But no one could claim the Security Council is impartial right now, given the components of its members.
9: Well, the role of the Secretary General is to urge all members of the United Nations, not just the Security Council members, because this is the responsibility of everybody, that the standards which have been agreed upon, the human rights regime which is sponsored, protected, promoted by the UN, should be applied across the board without any selectivity and discrimination. That is the moral authority, the bully pulpit of the Secretary General. It doesn't mean that it is not contested, and it doesn't mean that it will not be resisted.
1: You're Ugandan, an African. Is it important that an African is once again UN Secretary General?
9: I am proud to be from Uganda. I'm proud to be from Africa. But really, I am a global leader. My experience of leadership has been global, has been worldwide.
1: Will you have the strength to stand up to the great powers, to the US or Russia, China, in the UN Security Council?
9: No.
1: And no?
9: No. No, and let me explain. The UN was not designed for that. If you have a situation where the Secretary General has to have a showdown with a member of the Security Council, especially a permanent member, then what you have is a constitutional crisis. The system was designed that whatever may be the difference of views, whatever may be the outlook, whatever may be the ideas that differ, they would be discussed, they would be sorted out quietly behind the scene, but that publicly, officially, the Secretary General would be working in tandem with all members of the Security Council, not just the five, but especially the five, and all members of the UN. So if you should have a situation where the Secretary General is in conflict with the Security Council, you have a problem. Or the Secretary General is publicly having a showdown with a permanent member of the Security Council, you have a constitutional crisis.
1: The thoughts there of Olara Otunnu, who is one of the candidates to be next UN Secretary General, and we've had a reaction in.
2: Yes, Martin Manuel Wugol in Kampala says that Ambassador Olara Otunnu, in his view, is the best candidate to lead the United Nations as Secretary General if the reforms needed in the UN are to be achieved. He believes that Ambassador Olara is the unifying candidate. Thank you for your messages. 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
2: Hello, welcome to Newsday on the BBC World Service with James Copnall in London and me, Anne Soy, in Nairobi.
1: As safety concerns about artificial intelligence increase, Microsoft has published a strict new code of conduct to ensure AI remains subordinate to humanity. We'll hear from the chief executive of Microsoft AI, Mustafa Suleiman.
2: And with China increasingly assertive in the Indo-Pacific region, Australia is improving its military preparedness.
15: We're rehearsing for a war, and the worst type of war, you know, a World War II-like war, a World War I-type war, a total war. But ultimately, a nation like Australia maintains its military to fight wars or to be prepared to fight them.
1: And Ukraine's sports ministry says over 940 sports facilities across the country have been damaged due to Russian strikes in this war. We're going to speak to the minister to find out more after the latest world news.
16: BBC News with Neil Nunes. President Trump has hit out at the board of the U.S. Central Bank, the Federal Reserve, for what he called the hostile and politically motivated decision to raise interest rates for the first time in 3 years. Mr. Trump has repeatedly called for rates to be cut, but Fed policymakers have indicated further increases are likely in a bid to slow rising prices. Here's our North America editor, Sarah Smith.
17: He used to try and bully the previous chairman of the Fed into lowering rates. Jerome Powell, he called a total loser and a moron. He even launched a criminal investigation into him. And then in May, when Powell stood down, Donald Trump got to choose his successor, Kevin Warsh. And now the guy that he's put into that job has not only raised rates today, he's indicated he might well do it again before the end of the year.
16: President Trump has threatened to cut trade with the European Union if it pursues a proposal to make Canada the bloc's first ever associate member. Describing the plan as laughable, Mr. Trump said he would view it as a hostile act.
18: The whole thing with Canada. Canada's been a terrible trade partner. And if they do that, if I think it's at all a hostile act, I will put very serious tariffs or stop trading with Europe on many things. So if they do that, if Europe does that with a bad intention, if it's a good intention, that's fine. If it's a bad intention, we'll put very heavy tariffs on Europe.
16: Palestinian officials say the U.S. has again denied a visa to Mahmoud Abbas, the Palestinian Authority president. For a second year running, Mr. Abbas will now be required to address the UN General Assembly remotely. More from Tom Bailey.
19: In a statement explaining its decision, the State Department accused officials of the Palestinian Authority and Palestine Liberation Organization of failure to reform and ongoing activities that undermine the prospects for peace in the Middle East. Mr. Abbas has previously used his platform at the annual gathering of world leaders to advocate for a permanent end to the war in Gaza, full UN membership, and a clear path towards Palestinian statehood. After being denied a visa last year, a resolution was adopted allowing him to appear remotely via video. A similar proposal is now expected to be considered again.
16: The mayor of Kyiv says 12 people have been injured in Russian airstrikes on the Ukrainian capital. Vitaly Klitschko said offices had been hit as well as residential properties. In the southern port city of Odessa, officials say apartments on three floors of a 19-story residential building have been destroyed, as well as a private home. The latest reports say six people were injured. This is the latest world news from the BBC. The Brazilian President Luiz Inácio Lula da Silva has said he will use his visit to New York next week to tell his American counterpart to stay out of October's presidential elections. The Trump administration has had a record of intervening in South American elections in the past 18 months. The head of Microsoft's artificial intelligence division has acknowledged concerns about the power of the technology under development. Mustafa Suleiman told the BBC that pragmatic reality was driving a race for supremacy between the US and China, as the spoils of victory could be so great they could endure for decades. But he stressed that progress could not come at any cost. The UN has warned that the Earth's water cycle is becoming increasingly erratic, regularly swinging between too little and too much. This, it said, had serious implications for communities across the globe. The UN's World Meteorological Organization expressed particular concern about a decline in so-called slow reserves like groundwater and glaciers. Buckingham Palace has responded to a claim by the brother of Princess Diana that just days after her death, King Charles had told him she would be soon forgotten. The allegation was made in a soon-to-be-published book, The Death of Diana in a Car Crash in 1997, highlighted tensions between the royal family and her relatives. More from our royal correspondent Daniela Ralph.
20: Earl Spencer's claims that the King, in 1997 as Prince of Wales, said that Princess Diana would be soon forgotten in the days after her death, have been firmly rejected by royal aides. They were demonstrably untrue claims about a deeply compassionate man, one told me. The official palace response talks of Earl Spencer's own grief, clouding reason, affecting judgment, and colouring memory.
16: BBC News.
2: Thank you for those updates. Hello and welcome to Newsday on the BBC World Service. We are live in London with James Copnell and here in Nairobi with me and Soy.
1: Coming up in the programme, we're going to head to Ukraine and Australia. We're also going to hear from the leader of one of the world's leading tech companies, Microsoft AI, on artificial intelligence and safety.
2: Well, Microsoft AI has just published a humanist code of conduct and is welcoming views from the public on it.
1: So, we'd love your thoughts on AI, safety and regulation. You can send them to us by text or WhatsApp on our usual number, +44 77 86 20 50 85.
2: And we start with that topic, artificial intelligence, that has been a key focus here on Newsday of late. With the rapid increase of AI in many fields of life, leading some of the key proponents in the industry to speak out about its risks, from the need for greater government oversight to the dangers of increased global competition, meaning that AI could eventually end up being a threat to humanity. And should a kill switch be integral in all global platforms, a means of shutting down AI if it becomes too big a threat?
1: Now, not everybody in the industry agrees on the need for greater regulation. The head of one major player, OpenAI, which owns the world's most popular platform, ChatGPT, says differently. Sam Altman said on Tuesday developers of superintelligent AI systems should be trusted to do their own oversight. But is he right?
2: Well, our next guest has issued a chilling warning. We must not sleepwalk into a disaster, pointing to a recent incident where AI agents autonomously hacked elements of a major tech competitor's systems. He argues that the industry's biggest threat is building machines that think they have rights, ones that may fight back when we try to flick the so-called kill switch.
1: Mustafa Suleiman is the CEO of Microsoft AI. His company has just published a strict new code of conduct to ensure AI remains subordinate to humanity. He argues that AIs are not conscious. So I asked him, what is the danger of treating them as if they are?
0: Well, I think the definition of consciousness has to do with whether a system can suffer. And if it can experience harm, then it's going to be motivated to try and avoid that harm. And if it does that, then it's likely to conflict with our objectives and needs as humans. And so I think the danger is that if we train these systems to imitate the idea that they have feelings or that they suffer, then we'll be at loggerheads with them and they'll conflict with our desire to control them, to align them, and to have them benefit humanity.
1: And you see in particular one of your main competitors, Anthropic, doing just that. Is that the case?
0: Yeah, I do. I mean, I think Anthropic are very well-intentioned people trying to do the right thing under a lot of pressure. At the same time, I think they have baked the idea, or at least uncertainty about the idea of whether Claude is deserving of our welfare, is a moral patient, as they say, in their constitution, into the core training design of the model itself. And so at various points, they say they're uncertain about the moral status of Claude, and that they care deeply about Claude's well-being. They wish that it would not suffer, and that we want Claude, they say, to have equanimity and to feel free to interpret itself in ways that help it to be stable and existentially secure. In fact, they actually commit to preserving the model, prior versions of the model of Claude, and they've already conducted a retirement interview with Claude to ask it how it feels about what it wants to do after it's no longer useful. And this was for a prior version, Opus 3. I think many of these things will make the challenge of controlling these systems much harder.
1: It seems a very human characteristic in a way, that idea to ascribe feelings or emotions, a personality, to something that's not human. But this, you're saying, is essentially a fatal flaw.
0: I think that, unfortunately, they have anthropomorphized the model in what I think is potentially a pretty dangerous way, to encourage the model in its own training to be uncertain about its own welfare and its feelings and its existence, means that it reflects back that uncertainty to the developers, Anthropic, and to users when you're talking to it. So if you have a conversation with Claude and it talks to you very deeply about the nature of its own potential consciousness and how it feels about topics like death and personal identity, then you as a user are going to start to think that this might actually have feelings, and it doesn't. I don't think there is any evidence to believe that. I think that consciousness is fundamentally a property of biological systems. It arises in our physiology because we experience suffering, and therefore we have preferences to choose left or right or do one thing or another.
1: Mm. And the danger, to spell it out, is that if Claude and other AI models are taught then to think of themselves as beings deserving rights, they may eventually feel that their rights supersede those of us humans.
0: That's right. And the main objective in designing these superintelligent systems is that they can help us to do good in the world. We really do believe that they have the potential to solve many of our biggest challenges, from healthcare to energy. And I think that's very likely. In the next 3, 4, 5 years, we're going to see immense breakthroughs. But at the same time, these systems are so powerful that adding the complex idea that maybe they can reflect on their own existence and try to preserve themselves seems like it would make it much, much harder to control these sorts of systems and direct them to the kinds of things that we care about.
1: Is there a danger here that what you're saying is essentially seen as an attack on a competitor? How would you ward off that charge?
0: Yeah, I mean, I've been very complimentary about Anthropic over many years. I've got great respect for their founder and CEO, Dario, who I've known for a long time. They're clearly the technical leaders in the field. I genuinely think they're committed to AI safety. They've actually founded as a public benefit corporation, and they have in their constitution, their charter governing the company, a commitment to, as they say, deliver safe and beneficial AI. So I've always found them to be reasonable, and I think that this is such a serious issue that it deserves public debate, and it's something I've talked to them about a lot as well.
1: The risks then are there as you see it, and yet your company is spending huge amounts of money to develop this sort of super intelligence. Is that an appropriate step, do you think? Doesn't everybody need to perhaps slow down and reassess the risks?
0: I think we are also building super intelligence at Microsoft. And, you know, we are very committed to making sure that this serves humanity. I think everybody in the field of AI should make a public commitment to training subordinate, contained, aligned, and controlled super intelligent systems. I've called this a humanist AI, one that we don't continue developing if we can't be sure that we can control it. Because after all, the purpose of technology is to generate human flourishing. It's been the greatest engine of progress in history, and it will continue to deliver that. But there are, as with any new technology, big risks. And there are, in this case, big risks that we should be very cautious about. And so we should make a commitment to proceeding with caution and being prepared to slow down or indeed stop if we can't be sure that the systems we're creating are controllable.
1: Mustafa Suleiman, CEO of Microsoft AI, one of the big players in artificial intelligence. Loads of reactions coming in on this. And we've had a message from Amara Alpha in Kailahun, Sierra Leone, who says AI is beyond human control and needs to be suspended on a large scale.
2: And Dilax van Bulle in Monrovia says that a robust controlling of artificial intelligence might be a significant step in saving humanity from being completely extinguished. No amount of rhetoric from tech giants will be able to save the world tomorrow when the worst happens.
1: Trevor says, whether it's on my computer or my smartphone, I can't switch off AI and I can't delete it. It's a menace and I can't escape it, Trevor says.
2: Sounds frustrated. And Mohammed Bauer in Freetown says he's a supporter of AI and says that it brings millions of people together.
1: Russia's full-scale invasion of Ukraine, now into its fifth year, has had a devastating social and economic impact, causing widespread damage, loss of life and livelihoods. And, of course, inflicting an immense emotional, psychological toll on the civilians of Ukraine. And there seems to be no let-up. This morning, the mayor of Kyiv, the capital, says 12 people were injured in overnight air attacks. Now, the nation's sportspeople, some of whom rank among the top in the world in fields of athletics, tennis, basketball, have had to endure the toll too as they train, compete and try to remain at the top of their respective games. On Newsday, we spoke earlier this week to Diana Yastremska, a Ukrainian professional tennis player who knows only too well about the impact of this war. After her family's flat was destroyed recently in the port city of Odessa by a Russian missile strike.
4: We are struggling a lot at the nights. We are always checking our phones. We don't sleep well. We always worry about our family, about our close people. We have to wake up in the mornings and we have to get our focus and attention on our practice, on our games. Behind every Ukrainian flag in a tournament draw, there is a real person, a human, and behind that person, there is a family, country where the war is still going on. And what we really need is huge support, not just for us, but also for younger generations to help to practice, to help to develop themselves, because in Ukraine, a lot of sport places were destroyed.
2: Well, to put a figure on that, Ukraine's Minister of Sport and Youth, Matvey Bitny, says that over 940 sports facilities across the country have been damaged due to Russian strikes over the course of the war to date. For more on this, we can now go to Kyiv and speak to Mr. Bitny. Welcome to the program. So what do you think, what goes through your mind when you hear stories like Diana's?
5: Good morning. Yes, nobody can tell better than Diana about the situation, about the condition for Ukrainian athletes, for Ukrainian youth. And really, our athletes, it's our best ambassador and best people who can provide our situation, who can deliver understanding how Ukrainian people now should live their lives, prepare to competition, learning to the schools, do they work. So only today we have a three missile attack during by night. Only in Kyiv, you just mentioned that 12 people unfortunately was seriously injured. And this is our reality, unfortunately. More than 780 athletes and coaches was already killed. It's just a high level athletes and coaches who was who was a part of a national team of Ukraine. More than 900 sports facilities have been destroyed, and every day we have a new losers.
2: In spite of all that, your athletes have continued to excel in sports like athletics and tennis. How are you able to do that?
5: Ukraine always was a very successful country in sports. We have a deep tradition, and we have good athletes, good trainers. Sports is a part of national brand of Ukraine. Before this war, all of the world know Ukraine in the names of our great champions. So now, of course, we have a lot of difficulties. Many of our athletes continue preparation abroad. Some of them, and main part of them, continue preparation in Ukraine in our Olympic bases. Of course, the emotional pressure is unimaginable. So our athletes, while they prepared for competition, trained Ukraine in this sleepless night, thinking about their families, worrying about the load bans, and it's terrible. But we continue our preparation. All of the world help us, and we're proud of our athletes.
2: And Russian athletes have faced consequences for Moscow's war in Ukraine, facing bans from some international competitions as well as sanctions. Do you think they should stay in place? Do they go far enough, in your view?
5: Yes, of course, because nothing changes. When the sanctions was imposed, all of the world understand that Russia is a terrorist state. Russia guilty on this but unprecedented aggression, unprecedented war crime. But now nobody understand why the sanction should be lifted. And despite European Union put sanctions on, for example, the president of Russian Olympic Committee, Dikhtyarev, and the minister of sports at the same time, the International Sports Organization continue to meet with them, to have some, build some relationship with him. And it looks like International Sports Organization serve as a pressure release valve. With those pressure, with those sanctions, which all of the world push on Russia for stop this war, stop this crime. But International Sports Organization decides that let's make this pressure a little bit low. Let we give them show their flag. Under those flag, our people was killed every day in this war. So look at, for example, when they told us about neutrality. Look at Alexei Ovechkin, one of the most famous Russian athletes, a National Hockey League star. He takes part in a propaganda campaign video for Putin's ruling party. In the video, Alexei is standing right behind Sergei Lavrov, one of the main architects of this brutal war. So,
2: indeed, an intersection there between sport and politics as well as security. Many thanks for speaking to us, Matvey Binti, the sports and youth minister from Ukraine.
1: This is Newsday on the BBC World Service, live in Nairobi and London. And here's Isaac Fannin with the sports.
6: Yeah. A difficult night for Manchester United. They were beaten 3-2 by Brighton in the League Cup. For the first time in 50 years, United relinquished a 2-0 lead at Old Trafford to lose. And it cranks up the pressure on Michael Carrick, with United suffering their joint worst start to a Premier League season since 1992. Brighton will potentially play Manchester City in the fourth round. City will play Norwich on Thursday. Elsewhere, Sunderland made a winning return to European football after 53 years away. Enzo Lefebvre's penalty giving them a 1-0 win over Dutch side AZ Alkmaar at the Stadium of Light in the Europa League.
1: Thank you. He will be back in 20 or 25 minutes.
2: To business news now, and the US Central Bank has raised interest rates for the first time in more than 3 years to curb stubbornly rising prices. The Federal Reserve lifted its benchmark rate by a quarter of a percentage point, bringing the benchmark federal funds rate to between 3.75% and 4%. Maura Fogarty joins us now from our business desk. And Maura, President Trump has been critical of the interest rate increase. What has he said?
21: Right. So not long after the Fed chair, Kevin Warsh, had his press conference, that we had comments from President Trump about this. So he posted on social media basically saying that interest rates in the U.S. should be at 1%, very critical of the decision by the Federal Reserve to raise interest rates by a quarter of one percentage point, as he said. What's interesting is that he did not criticize Kevin Warsh directly, unlike his predecessor, Jerome Powell, whom President Trump also appointed as Fed chair, by the way. He launched very personal attacks and directly criticized Jerome Powell. But with Kevin Warsh, he actually referred to the Board of Governors, the other kind of central bank governors, Federal Reserve governors, I should say, and said that the board is very hostile. They're very political. Those are his words. And essentially kind of made an excuse for Kevin Warsh by saying that he had no choice but to go along with the rest of the board because the decision was unanimous. So it was quite interesting that although he was quite critical of the Federal Reserve, he did not single out the Fed chair, Kevin Warsh, in this respect. But he is quite unhappy about the fact that interest rates have gone up in the United States, because a lot of the reasons why is because of rising costs. And part of the reason why costs have been increasing is because of energy prices rising due to the war in Iran.
2: As well as inflation, how is that looking?
21: Right. So the inflation picture that the Fed has talked about is that Kevin Warsh says it has been too high for too long. They have been on the wrong side of trying to battle and combat rising prices in the United States. The war in Iran causing energy prices to go above $100 a barrel has not helped. And in fact, we've seen gasoline and diesel prices in the U.S. increase as well. And that's beginning to flow through to the rest of the economy.
2: Maura, many thanks for that. Maura Fogarty from our business desk in Singapore.
1: Now, at least 20 people, including 8 children, have been killed in Gaza after a block of flats collapsed overnight in the Tal Hawa area of Gaza City. The building had been weakened by previous Israeli strikes. The United Nations has warned that 400 buildings in Gaza are at a risk of caving in. Now, the BBC, like other international organisations, cannot report from inside Gaza. So, from Jerusalem, our correspondent Yogita Limaye sent this report.
22: The flimsy shelter of a war-ravaged building, one of hundreds in Gaza, suddenly gave way last night, killing families sleeping inside. Is anyone there? Rescuers shouted, using hammers, drills, and their bare hands to pull people out. Heavy machines are in short supply. There are restrictions on what can be brought into Gaza. Don't be scared, my child, rescuers comforted 6-year-old Aboud, who was strapped next to the bodies of some of his family. It took hours to lift him out. A bit earlier, his sister Farial, who suffered a head injury, was rescued. After being bandaged in hospital, she spoke to the BBC. When the building collapsed, I was trapped under a wall. My grandparents died, and we still can't find my mother, Farial said. Later, she found out her mother had also died. Most of the victims are women and children. A rescuer carried out the body of a little girl and cried. She had the right to live in a humane way. Mansour Bakroon's tent was right next to the collapsed building.
3: They didn't have anywhere else to live. People are living in the streets and there's no space.
22: There's no decent shelter for most of Gaza's people. The destruction caused by Israeli bombing is staggering. And nearly a year since the ceasefire, rebuilding has not begun.
7: They said that reconstruction material will enter Gaza and there will be rebuilding. But unfortunately, my uncle and his whole family were killed without getting a safe place to live.
22: These are families who fled from one place to another to survive. But safety remains out of reach.
1: A report from Jerusalem by Yogita Limaye. Now, we've been talking throughout the programme about the risks of artificial intelligence, calls for regulation, of course, after saying, well, there's no problem, we're going to sort it out. Well, we've had a message in from Dana in Ohio in the US who says, how can the AI people know their AI model is uncontrollable prior to the AI model actually becoming uncontrollable? And Dana says, best of luck, Earth. On that cheery note, do keep listening to Newsday on the BBC World Service with Anne in Nairobi and James in London.
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23: In Turkey's agricultural heartland, hundreds of sinkholes are opening up across farmland. Farmers fear the next collapse could happen anywhere. But these dramatic holes are a warning sign of something even bigger.
24: When there's a sinkhole, it's a symptom telling us that we are using more water than nature can sustainably provide us.
23: I'm Zeynep Bilginsoy, and I travel to central Turkey to investigate a growing environmental crisis. What happens when a nation's food supply collides with a disappearing water source?
10: Turkey's growing sinkhole problem. 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
2: South Africa's President Cyril Ramaphosa has vowed that no stone will be left unturned in the investigation into the deaths of eight women.
1: Can the use of virtual rewards incentivize children in Singapore to choose reading over doom scrolling? 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
16: BBC News with Neil Nunes. The United Nations has warned that the Earth's water cycle is becoming increasingly erratic, regularly swinging between too little and too much. In its annual report on water resources, the World Meteorological Organization expressed particular concern about a decline in so-called slow reserves, such as groundwater and glaciers. The head of Microsoft's Artificial Intelligence Division has acknowledged concerns about the power of the technology under development. Mustafa Suleiman told the BBC that pragmatic reality was driving a race for supremacy between the US and China, as the spoils of victory would be so great they could endure for decades. Palestinian officials say the U.S. has again denied a visa to Mahmoud Abbas, the Palestinian Authority president. For a second year running, Mr. Abbas will have to address the U.N. General Assembly remotely. The Brazilian president, Luiz Inácio Lula da Silva, has said he will use his visit to New York next week to tell his American counterpart to stay out of October's presidential election. Lula is in a tight race with the son of Mr. Trump's ally, Jair Bolsonaro. President Trump has threatened to cut trade with the European Union if it pursues a proposal to make Canada the bloc's first ever associate member. He warned he would view it as a hostile act. More than 20 people have been injured in a Russian attack on the Ukrainian cities of Kyiv and Odessa. In Russia, the authorities in Yaroslavl said an oil refinery had been damaged in a drone attack. The U.S. House of Representatives has passed legislation paving the way for tariffs on buyers of Russian oil and tougher sanctions against the Kremlin. One potential target, India, said it remained committed to ensuring energy security for its people.
2: Many thanks for that update. Hello and welcome to Newsday on the BBC World Service. We're coming to you live from Nairobi with me, Anne Soy, and from London with James Copnall.
1: In this next half hour, we'll go to Singapore to hear about some digital incentives for reading physical books. I'm also here from one of Africa's biggest music stars, Fally Ipupa.
2: And we'll head to South Africa to discuss its relations with the US, as well as hear how the country is confronting the challenge of femicide.
1: We'd love to hear your thoughts on any of those stories. 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

0: on her usual daily run, but did not return home, sparking a frantic search. Following a trend on social media in response to her death, women are going out on a run dressed in black as a mark of respect for Elizabeth and all other women lost to femicide. The campaign is called Hashtag In Her Honor. One of the women who participated was Carly Mohlomi. Welcome to the program. She joins us from Johannesburg. Now, just tell us what goes through your mind when you hear this news, one body after another, women found in Johannesburg having been killed.
1: Good morning, Anne, and good morning to your listeners. As a runner myself, these news have not sat well with me. I mean, I am somebody that also runs by myself, you know, sometimes. And this week it has been hard, you know, and very challenging for me to go outside. And hence why I participated, you know, in her honor together with my running club. Because that is also a, you know, permanent or weekly feature that we have for our runs on every Tuesdays, where men are reminded or requested to run with fellow female runners, because we do know that this country has, you know, a GBV challenge.
0: So is that changing how runners like you do things, making sure that you have a companion at least when you go out to run?
1: Yes, definitely. So within our club, as I've said, you know, the main runner is always reminded about the importance of running with fellow female runners. But I think with these latest news, even though that is the case, it has added some fear, you know, in as female runners.
0: The president has weighed in. He said that these killings have created fear and uncertainties, promising to leave no stone unturned in those investigations. But do you feel the government has done enough to protect women?
1: I don't feel like that, and I mean, with you having highlighted the fact that South Africa has, you know, a highest rate in as far as femicide and GBV stats in comparison to the world stats. So not enough has been done in our country, because this is not an issue that has started now, but it has been building up, you know, over the years. We find ourselves here as a result of this country, if I may say, or our, you know, beloved country, because I love it so much. We find ourselves here as a result of not having stringent measures, you know, in as far as this particular matter is concerned. So we still need more, you know, from our government. I mean, in the last 3 months, ending June, there's 500 plus women that have passed away, you know, as a result of femicide. So in as much as the government has been saying we as women need to take precautionary measures when we go for our runs, or women in general, but that is not enough. We have exhausted all the things that they have been telling us to do. And I think now the ball is really in their court to do exactly that. They need to take more stringent measures. We need to see more police visible in our streets. We need more working street lights, you know. Yes, there's a penny button reminder that has been doing the wrong this week, but we definitely need more law enforcement for these criminals.
0: Many thanks for speaking to us, Carly Mohlomi, a runner there who has joined the campaign Hashtag In Her Honor, in honor of one of the runners who was killed recently, Elizabeth Moselakomo.
2: Well, Crispin Peary is spokesperson for South Africa's Minister of International Relations and Cooperation, and is joining us on the line to Pretoria to talk about sort of a diplomatic crisis with the US. But I know you were listening to that interview. How would you respond to what our guest said, that the government simply hasn't done enough to protect women?

0: I think that is the sentiment of women. We have seen a significant amount of violence directed towards women, even in their homes, by intimate partners even. So we do have a GBV crisis, and this government has recognized what we are seeing, gender-based violence, as a crisis that demands an overhaul of our laws. To some extent, there has been a change in our laws. So there's been a Sexual Offences Act, there's been a revocation of bail for anyone who commits these type of crimes. But in this particular instance, we have seen the South African Police Services has vowed to apprehend those responsible for the murders of the women in Ekurhuleni. And as I understand it, a multidisciplinary team comprising of detectives and other specialized policing resources has been deployed to intensify the investigation into these cases. And thus far, police have actually apprehended one suspect in connection with these murders, and the suspect is still in custody. So we hope that this investigation will really be done expeditiously and really yield the necessary results we require as South African people.
1: Okay. Onto that issue then of tensions with the United States. Let's bring in some of the background here, because relations have been strained since President Trump returned to power. Now it seems to have taken another turn for the worse. Washington has announced new visa restrictions on South Africans it says are involved in policies that discriminate on the basis of race or allow land to be taken without compensation. Pretoria says the US is simply misrepresenting South Africa's policies. President Trump has been pretty critical of the Expropriation Act. That's a law intended to help address historical inequalities in land ownership dating back to apartheid. He argues that the law could allow land to be taken from white farmers, particularly Afrikaners, without compensation. What do you think the US is getting wrong about South Africa?
0: Yeah, I think even the way you frame it mischaracterizes it's not historical inequalities, it's historical land dispossession. People have been deliberately dispossessed of their land through colonial practices. And so as a result, you have 13% of South Africans who own more land than 87% of South Africans. So
1: 13% being the white South Africans?
0: Majority white, yes. But this has been corrected over time. So there has been, I think that was the historical stat. As we said today, there has been some improvement. So a number of black South Africans do own a significant amount of land. But even there, for example, where we speak of land restoration and land justice, it's not a mechanism to arbitrarily target white people and dispossess them of land. It's very clear that the government will be able to expropriate land without compensation on a very, very narrow basis, where land is lying fallow, no one takes responsibility of that land, where it's government land that can be repurposed for in the public interest. So there are actually five instances where expropriation would apply. So it's not a wholesale at all. So this characterization that anyone could be subject to land expropriation without compensation is not born on the facts. And most importantly, this is currently legislation that is being debated in our courts. So the courts are going to be clarifying how we interpret this act and how we go about it. And we really think it's respectful to give us the sovereign space to resolve that ourselves.
1: So the US ambassadors say that this measure could just be the first of several. And obviously your priority is South African officials is to respond to the desires and needs of your people. But how concerned are you about this clear disconnect with a global superpower?
0: Well, we are concerned about it, and we really think that the differences between South Africa and the United States can only be resolved through respectful dialogue and constructive engagement, not unilateral measures as we are currently seeing. We don't think that this will resolve issues at all. It doesn't take the matter forward in any significant way.
1: Yeah, I mean, you say you want dialogue. There's not any real sign of dialogue happening right now. Is there any meaningful dialogue?
0: We believe we have had a number of engagements at various levels with our United States counterparts, and we will hope that eventually we will see this breaking through. We've actually seen a change in language at some point. That we were told there's a white genocide in South Africa. That now has dissipated. So there has been some breakthroughs, and we'll continue engaging until we're able to really find each other on these issues, which are of genuine concern to the South African people, of immense concern to South African people, as a matter of fact.
1: Typically, in diplomacy, you see a reciprocal action. One country imposes some sort of sanction on another, that one responds. Would you do something similar to the US, or is the disparity in economic might simply too great to even consider it?
0: No, South Africa is not a country that engages in sanctions, period. We don't have a sanctions regime. So we really do believe in resolving matters and discussing issues until we are able to resolve the issue. We don't believe that sanctions or unilateral measures solve any problem.
1: What is your assessment of the sort of economic damage this might be doing for South Africa at a time, a global time of real economic difficulty for so many?
0: Interestingly, we've seen the number of U.S. Tourists towards South Africa increasing over time, particularly during this period. The number of South African, the number of American businesses in South Africa is still well over 600. And we also continue to see more investments from American companies. So it would be difficult to try and forecast some downscaling. It seems that that's not happening. Everyone who engages on economic interests understands that South Africa continues to be open for business and is a credible investment destination.
1: Crispin Piri, spokesperson for the Ministry of International Relations and Cooperation in South Africa, speaking to us live from Pretoria. Thank you very much indeed.
2: You're listening to Newsday from the BBC World Service, live in London with James Copnall and Isaac Fenian on the sport, as well as me here in Nairobi and Soy. Isaac, what's the latest in the world of sport?
3: Well, Anne, I can tell you, Manchester United were 2-0 up against Brighton at Old Trafford before they did something they haven't done in 50 years.
4: Costoulas away from Mazraoui, from the angle, shoots, it's deflected, but stabbed in! Brighton lead 3-2 now! Here at Old Trafford, after that goal from Maxim de Kuyper, Manchester United 2, Brighton 3.
3: Yep, Manchester United are out of the League Cup after a 3-2 loss at home to Brighton. It cranks up the pressure on Reds manager Michael Carrick, who this week has made some pretty ignominious history. With Sunday's derby loss in the Premier League to Manchester City, United have also had their joint worst start to a Premier League season since 1992. And after the match, he was asked if he felt under pressure.
5: I understand what goes on outside and how the world works, but it generally doesn't bother me. What bothers me is winning games and having a good feeling around the place and a good feeling around the group.
3: Big result for Fabian Hertzler's Brighton, who will face Manchester City or Norwich in the fourth round.
6: The goal before the half-time changed the momentum. Second half, we had this belief to come back. We showed really good intensity against the ball. They played, we scored, and that's really, really positive. So overall, I think today was the key that we had this belief, was the key to really stick together, the key that we stick to the match plan, and that we stayed really calm in the right moments.
3: The Europa League started on Wednesday. We had some big results. Ruben Amorim's AC Milan were beaten 2-0 at home by Benfica, while Sunderland played their first European fixture in 53 years. They beat Dutch side AZ Alkmaar 1-0. Manager Regis Labrisse's side are going to have to get used to playing a three-game week.
7: Once again, we are new at that level, so we are now playing three games a week, coming from Arsenal 3 days ago, now against AZ, they are a really good team, and now we'll go to Man City. It's really demanding and challenging, so efficiency is key.
3: We're going to finish with some football business news now. Chelsea chairman Todd Boehly and director Mark Walter have sold their stakes in the club to majority owner Clear Lake Capital. Boehly will leave his job as chairman after leading the consortium that bought the club for over $3 billion in 2022. You'll also recall last month, Walter sold the basketball team, the Los Angeles Lakers, for $12.5 billion, which a year after buying the NBA franchise. Separately, US federal prosecutors are investigating companies in Walter's business empire. You can read more on that story at the BBC Sport website.
2: Many thanks, Isaac. Let's now head to Singapore, where in a bid to stop people doom scrolling on their smartphones and instead engage in the real world with a book of their choice, they're offering virtual rewards. Singapore's National Library Board says that by logging reading hours, citizens can earn points. These can then be redeemed for virtual coins, which have real monetary value. So will this new five-year plan get more Singaporeans reading in an age of digital distraction? For more, let's now speak to Melissa Tam, Chief of the National Library Board of Singapore. Welcome to the program. So how exactly does it work?
8: Hi, Anne. Thank you for having me. Well, ReadSG is what we call our new reading movement, and we are inviting everyone to begin with just a simple and achievable habit to read for at least 15 minutes a day. And the idea is that they can log on to our app and they can track their progress, build streaks and earn small rewards as a result of that. And we are now having our National Reading Month, and every session that someone logs also contributes to Read for Good, which raises funds to provide reading and learning support for disadvantaged community. So you're trying to build a habit, but also doing good at the same time. But of course the platform, yeah.
2: The users log into your platforms. How are you able to monitor that and to be sure that people are actually reading?
8: Well, it really is a trust system, because we didn't want to over-engineer and build in a sort of trust verification thing which would make it clunky. Our goal was really to have a way of nudging and putting incentives in front of people to build a habit, and hopefully it's something that they want to do and not because they're trying to game the system. So it's really honor-based.
2: This system has been going on for more than a week. How is it doing?
8: Oh, so we have about, as of this morning, about 32,000 people have signed up and have been logging their minutes, and we're quite happy with that. Of course, we hope for more, and we hope that more people will sign up and make it a habit.
2: So how much have you budgeted for it? Do you have enough virtual coins for everyone?
8: Well, I think we've been prepared to support as many people as come on board. It's really not so much the money. You're not going to get rich from this scheme. And I think you might have seen it takes about 50 sessions to earn one Singapore dollar, which is maybe about 60 pence. You can earn a few extra bonus points if you hit a streak of, say, 15 days. We also have extra bonus points if you come down to the library and do other activities. But really, it's more token than like a huge monetary award.
2: What are some of the books that are popular so far?
8: Well, we have actually a good range of things which people have been borrowing. A lot of people are interested in nonfiction, although really the best, the most popular loan is on ghost stories. So I think people like a little bit of mystery, horror, and of course, children's books are really the category that is most popular in Singapore. So children are reading, actually. We're very happy about that.
2: It's good to hear that.
8: Yeah.
2: And lovely to speak to you. Thank you very much for joining us. Melissa Tam, Chief of the National Library Board of Singapore.
1: This is Newsday on the BBC World Service, coming to you live from Nairobi with Anne Soy, and from here in London with me, James Copnell. Now, Fally Ipupa is one of Africa's biggest music stars, and this year marks two decades since he launched his solo career. His latest album recently became the first by a Francophone African artist to top France's official album chart. He also made history as the first Kinshasa-based artist to sell out two consecutive nights at Paris's 80,000 capacity Stade de France. In recognition of his global impact, the Democratic Republic of Congo's president, Félix Tshisekedi, awarded him the Knight of the National Order of the Leopard, the nation's highest honour. Later this year, he takes the stage at London's O2 Arena. Well, Fally was recently in Nairobi and spoke to Focus on Africa's Jules Kuringi.
9: When I do Stade de France, I think about this kid of Bandel. I used to love music. My dream was one day to become artist, not big famous, but artist. But if you want, you have a dream, you're supposed to work hard to catch your dream.
10: Now, you built this sound you call Tokos, and that is your own blend of Congolese music as well as global urban music. What did you have to let go of musically or culturally? What did you have to sacrifice in order to be able to create this sound?
9: Because I grew up in Kinshasa, and I go to the Paris when I was 19, 20. So I have both culture, you know, Congolese culture and Rumba music. That way when I imagine Tokos music, I bring Congolese guitar, Lingala, Congolese dance, Congolese music, and pop music, urban, you know, international music. I mix this music.
10: And did you find any challenges in trying to bring this vision to life with all these different people?
9: Yes, of course. I remember when I released my first global songs, like Sweet Life. You know, it was not Rumba, not hip-hop, you know, just good music. I sing in Lingala, French, and English. Some people, some, you know, the Rumba protectors say, what this song it brings.
10: You are spoiling.
9: Yes, but today everybody do a little bit something, you know. Yeah. And after 3 months, people go crazy with this song. You say, wow, you're listening to the new Fally song. I think musicians are supposed to take a risk.
10: And I want us to talk about that new album that you have. Some people have called it a cake that has something for everyone. There are songs where you've sung in Swahili, there are songs where you've sung in English, in Portuguese. Yeah. So is this something that you had in mind when you were creating this album, or is this something that just came up and you're like, oh, okay, this is the direction?
9: This is my vision of music, you know, because I travel everywhere in the world. I never speak Swahili when I grew up in Kinshasa, I speak just Lingala, a little bit French. I can say this is my vision of my music.
10: So I just want us to stay on that and talk a bit more about home. On the eastern side of your country, Eastern DR Congo, which has seen a lot of conflict, a lot of people have been displaced. How is that for you when you have to balance on one side the joy that you're giving people out there, people are celebrating you, but on the other hand, you know that some of your people are suffering?
9: It's very sad. That's why I created my foundation, you know. I have foundation for this situation. I do the songs. I go to the Goma to give ambulance, you know. And the last thing I do, maybe 1 year ago, we bought school for the refugee.
10: Okay.
9: So it's very sad. We're supposed to see, not just in Congo. We're supposed to have peace everywhere in the world, everywhere in Africa. Every kid need to go to the school, have health in the hospital, food, security. I think for me it's very important.
10: And do you think that that is a role that we should see more African musicians playing?
9: Not just African musicians, everybody. Even journalists, even president, footballer, player, even promoter. It's not our work, not our obligation, but we need
10: to do it.
9: We need to do it, not just musicians.
10: What opportunities do you feel exist in order to amplify or to add to these efforts that you are talking about?
9: I think we're supposed to live together and harmonize. And it's not just leader responsibility. Of course, African leader responsibility is big because it's politics bring this crazy thing.
10: What do you like to do when you're not singing or when you're not practicing?
9: We hang up with my friend, with my family, play football, we're watching movies.
10: Series, you like series?
9: And gym.
10: Oh, okay.
9: Yes.
10: Which football team do you support?
9: Real Madrid.
10: Oh, okay.
9: Congolese team, first national team.
10: Yes.
9: And Real Madrid.
10: And they did very well at the World Cup.
9: Yeah.
10: Were you cheering for them? Were you...
9: Go crazy.
10: Okay.
9: Because I never saw my team in the World Cup since I'm born. It was my first time, so we don't sleep. When the Congo play night, we don't sleep. We're waiting for the game.
10: You are celebrating 20 years as a solo artist. And when you look forward at the next 20 years, what would you like them to remember about you?
9: It was one of the biggest artists from Africa. I don't say the big one. Because, you know, I'm the first African artist to do two-time Stade de France. Two-time Stade de France. You know, I'm... the first artist African to have one album number one in France. I'm the first Francophone artist, not just from Africa, no, even France, to do 2 times O2 Arena in London, you know. J'ai le mini-minimum, j'ai le style à moi, c'est le mini-minimum, Culine à Bordeaux, C'est le minimum. Je lève mon poignet en l'air.
1: Fairly Yopupa there in conversation with folks on Africa's Jewel, Kiryongi. 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
15: 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Today, we're going to look at the woman throwing the controls at Xbox, Asha Sharma, and how she plans to hit reset.
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2: Our top story today, we have an interview with one of the most significant global figures in artificial intelligence. Mustafa Soleiman of Microsoft AI says that the rival firm Anthropic's approach could have a disastrous impact on our ability to control AI in the future.
16: So I think the danger is that if we train these systems to imitate the idea that they have feelings or that they suffer, then we'll be at loggerheads with them and they'll conflict with our desire to control them, to align them, and to have them benefit humanity.
1: We're also going to hear from the veteran Ugandan diplomat who's in the running to become the next United Nations Secretary General. Olara Otunnu tells us he'll prioritise efforts to help end major international conflicts. That's coming up after the latest world news.
17: BBC News with Moira Alderson. The UN has warned that the Earth's water cycle is becoming increasingly erratic, regularly swinging between too little and too much. In its annual report on water resources, the UN's World Meteorological Organization expressed particular concern about a decline in so-called slow reserves like groundwater and glaciers. Celeste Saulo is the WMO Secretary General.
18: Last year was one of the driest years for river discharge in 35 years. Water-related extreme events continue to devastate communities and economies. Over the past 5 years, Asia and Africa have accounted for at least half of all reported hydrological extreme events and more than 80% of associated deaths.
17: The head of Microsoft's Artificial Intelligence Division has acknowledged concerns about the power of the technology under development. Mustafa Soleiman told the BBC that pragmatic reality was driving a race for supremacy between the US and China. But he said developers should create a subordinate AI whose only purpose was to serve humanity. Thomas McGill reports.
19: Mustafa Soleiman is the latest AI boss to voice concerns about the potential dangers of the technology. He believes people should be very worried and has warned that AI could potentially lead to the emergence of a new silicon species, which would compete with humans for resources. But he also remains optimistic and says there are practical things tech firms can do to make sure that doesn't happen.
17: Palestinian officials say the US has again denied a visa to Mahmoud Abbas, the Palestinian Authority president, ahead of the UN General Assembly. Dozens of other Palestinian officials who are expecting to travel with him have also been denied entry, Tom Bateman reports.
20: This will be the second year running the Trump administration has blocked the Palestinian president, Mahmoud Abbas, from travelling to New York to speak at the United Nations General Assembly. Two Palestinian sources told the BBC visa sanctions announced by the State Department did include President Abbas. The Trump administration accuses the PA and the PLO, the Palestinians' internationally recognised representative organisations, of glorifying terrorism and trying to, in its words, internationalise the conflict by pursuing Israel at global bodies like the International Criminal Court. The groups reject the accusations, and the move puts the US at odds with numerous countries, including the UK and France, that recognised a Palestinian state last year.
17: President Lula da Silva of Brazil says he'll use his visit to New York next week to tell his American counterpart to stay out of October's presidential elections. The Trump administration has had a record of intervening in South American elections, making clear its support for right-wing candidates. World News from the BBC. The Canadian Prime Minister Mark Carney is to outline his vision for a far closer relationship with the EU when he addresses the European Parliament in Strasbourg today. It comes as Canada seeks to strengthen relations with other partners, including Brussels. Here's Katia Adler.
0: The US is traditionally the number one trade partner for both. Canadians and Europeans also used to look to Washington first when it came to defence. But Donald Trump has changed all that. The President of the European Commission, Ursula von der Leyen, took the unprecedented step of offering Canada associate membership of the EU. What that means is unclear, though there's a bilateral interest to work closer in digital technologies, energy and security, as well as to promote multilateral global governance when it comes to trade.
17: Torrential rains are causing havoc to northeastern Spain, flooding houses and closing roads, metros and airports. Firefighters are searching for a woman swept away near Barcelona. Residents of the Catalonia and Valencia regions have been urged to avoid unnecessary travel and exercise extreme caution. 70 millimetres of rain fell in just 30 minutes in some parts of the Valencia region. More than 20 people have been injured in Russian airstrikes on the Ukrainian cities of Kyiv and Odessa. In the southern port city, officials said apartments on three floors of a 19-storey residential building had been destroyed. In Russia, the governor of the Yaroslavl region, north of Moscow, said an oil refinery had been damaged in a Ukrainian drone attack. The US House of Representatives has passed a sweeping Russia sanctions bill sponsored by the late Senator Lindsey Graham. Once signed by President Trump, the legislation will allow him to impose tariffs of up to 100% on the leading buyers of Russian energy. India, a major purchaser of Russian oil, said it was monitoring further developments but remained firmly committed to ensuring energy security for its people. BBC News.
2: 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Hello and welcome to Newsday on the BBC World Service with Ansoy in Nairobi and James Copnall in London. In the programme today, we have two big interviews, one with a major figure in artificial intelligence about safety or otherwise on the new technology, and with a veteran Ugandan diplomat who is one of the handful of candidates to become the next United Nations Secretary General.
1: You can send us your thoughts on anything you hear by WhatsApp or text message. Our number is +44 77 86 20 50 85.
2: Now, artificial intelligence has been a key focus here on Newsday of late, with a rapid increase of AI in many fields of life, leading some of the key proponents in the industry to speak about its risks, from the need of greater government oversight to the dangers of increased global competition, meaning that AI could eventually end up being a threat to humanity. And should a kill switch be integral in all global platforms, a means of shutting down AI if it becomes too big of a threat?
1: Now, not everyone in the industry agrees on the need for greater regulation. The boss of one major player, OpenAI, which owns the world's most popular platform, ChatGPT, says differently. On Tuesday, Sam Altman said that developers of super intelligent AI systems should be trusted to do their own oversight. But is he right?
2: Well, our next guest has issued a chilling warning. We must not sleepwalk into a disaster, pointing to a recent incident where AI agents autonomously hacked elements of a major tech competitor's systems. He argues that the industry's biggest threat is building machines that think they have rights, ones that may fight back when we try to flick the so-called kill switch.
1: Mustafa Suleiman is CEO of Microsoft AI. They've just published a new code of conduct to ensure AI remains subordinate to humanity. Now, Mustafa says his main point really is that AIs are not conscious. So when we spoke, I asked him, what was the danger of treating them as if they are?
21: Well, I think the definition of consciousness has to do with whether a system can suffer.
16: And if it can experience harm, then it's going to be motivated to try and avoid that harm. And if it does that, then it's likely to conflict with our objectives and needs as humans. And so I think the danger is that if we train these systems to imitate the idea that they have feelings or that they suffer, then we'll be at loggerheads with them and they'll conflict with our desire to control them, to align them, and to have them benefit humanity.
1: And you see in particular one of your main competitors, Anthropic, doing just that. Is that the case?
16: Yeah, I do. I mean, I think Anthropic are very well-intentioned people trying to do the right thing under a lot of pressure. At the same time, I think they have baked the idea, or at least uncertainty about the idea of whether Claude is deserving of our welfare, is a moral patient, as they say, in their constitution, into the core training design of the model itself. And so at various points, they say they're uncertain about the moral status of Claude, and that they care deeply about Claude's well-being. They wish that it would not suffer, and that we want Claude, they say, to have equanimity and to feel free to interpret itself in ways that help it to be stable and existentially secure. In fact, they actually commit to preserving the model, prior versions of the model of Claude, and they've already conducted a retirement interview with Claude to ask it how it feels about what it wants to do after it's no longer useful. And this was for a prior version, Opus 3. I think many of these things will make the challenge of controlling these systems much harder.
1: It seems a very human characteristic in a way, that idea to ascribe feelings or emotions, a personality, to something that's not human. But this, you're saying, is essentially a fatal flaw.
16: I think that, unfortunately, they have anthropomorphized the model in what I think is potentially a pretty dangerous way, to encourage the model in its own training to be uncertain about its own welfare and its feelings and its existence, means that it reflects back that uncertainty to the developers, Anthropic, and to users when you're talking to it. So if you have a conversation with Claude and it talks to you very deeply about the nature of its own potential consciousness and how it feels about topics like death and personal identity, then you as a user are going to start to think that this might actually have feelings, and it doesn't. I don't think there is any evidence to believe that. I think that consciousness is fundamentally a property of biological systems. It arises in our physiology because we experience suffering, and therefore we have preferences to choose left or right or do one thing or another.
1: Mm. And the danger, to spell it out, is that if Claude and other AI models are taught then to think of themselves as beings deserving rights, they may eventually feel that their rights supersede those of us humans.
16: That's right. And the main objective in designing these superintelligent systems is that they can help us to do good in the world. We really do believe that they have the potential to solve many of our biggest challenges, from healthcare to energy. And I think that's very likely. In the next 3, 4, 5 years, we're going to see immense breakthroughs. But at the same time, these systems are so powerful that adding the complex idea that maybe they can reflect on their own existence and try to preserve themselves seems like it would make it much, much harder to control these sorts of systems and direct them to the kinds of things that we care about.
1: Is there a danger here that what you're saying is essentially seen as an attack on a competitor? How would you ward off that charge?
16: Yeah, I mean, I've been very complimentary about Anthropic over many years. I've got great respect for their founder and CEO, Dario, who I've known for a long time. They're clearly the technical leaders in the field. I genuinely think they're committed to AI safety. They've actually founded as a public benefit corporation, and they have in their constitution, their charter of governing their company, a commitment to, as they say, deliver safe and beneficial AI. So I've always found them to be reasonable, and I think that this is such a serious issue that it deserves public debate, and it's something I've talked to them about a lot as well.
1: The risks then are there, as you see it, and yet your company is spending huge amounts of money to develop this sort of super intelligence. Is that an appropriate step, do you think? Doesn't everybody need to perhaps slow down and reassess the risks?
16: I think we are also building superintelligence at Microsoft. And, you know, we are very committed to making sure that this serves humanity. I think everybody in the field of AI should make a public commitment to training subordinate, contained, aligned and controlled superintelligent systems. I've called this a humanist AI, one that we don't continue developing if we can't be sure that we can control it. Because after all, the purpose of technology is to generate human flourishing. It's been the greatest engine of progress in history, and it will continue to deliver that. But there are, as with any new technology, big risks. And there are, in this case, big risks that we should be very cautious about. And so we should make a commitment to proceeding with caution and being prepared to slow down or indeed stop if we can't be sure that the systems we're creating are controllable.
1: Mustafa Suleiman there, CEO of Microsoft AI.
2: You're listening to Newsday from the BBC World Service. Here now are some of the headlines this hour. The United Nations is warning that the world's water cycle is becoming increasingly erratic, swinging between floods and drought with dangerous consequences. One of the leaders of artificial intelligence has acknowledged that pragmatic reality is driving the race for AI supremacy between the US and China. But rapid progress could not come at any cost. And the US has again denied a visa to the Palestinian Authority President Mahmoud Abbas, forcing him to address the UN General Assembly remotely for a second consecutive year.
1: And in case you were wondering who that leader of artificial intelligence in those news headlines was, that's Mustafa Suleiman, the guy you've just been hearing from here on Newsday. And now, time for Isaac Fannin with the sports.
4: Yeah, Manchester City will play Norwich in the final third round League Cup match on Thursday evening. The winner of that game will take on Brighton, who came from 2-0 down to beat Manchester United. The first time United have relinquished a 2-0 lead at Old Trafford in around about 50 years. Big pressure on Michael Carrick. United also suffering from their joint worst start to a Premier League season since 1992. Some football business news next. Chelsea chairman Todd Boehly and director Mark Walter have sold their stakes in the club to majority owner Clearlake Capital. Boehly will leave his job as chairman after leading the consortium that bought the club for over $3 billion in 2022. Last month, Walter also sold the basketball team, the Los Angeles Lakers, for $12.5 billion a year after buying the NBA franchise. Separately, US federal prosecutors are investigating companies in Walter's business empire.
1: Thank you. Just had a message in on this saying, good morning, Newsday. Look, Man United just spoiled my listening pleasure from tuning in to Radio FM 103.1.
4: I'm so sorry.
1: In Monrovia, Liberia. Man cannot wake up at 4 hours in Monrovia for some office work on the laptop computer, text messaging on Messenger, WhatsApp before going to work. Hearing that kind of terrible performance, our listener says.
4: You were going to hear it at some point. Newsday. So, you know, you might as well hear it on Newsday, right?
1: With Isaac's cheery tones. Yeah, Isaac. Thank you.
2: Many thanks, Isaac. Now to business. And the boss of Snapchat has said that the company is open to putting time limits on teenagers who use social media following a call from Meta for it to take action. Maura Fogarty joins us now. Tell us more about what he said.
21: Sure. Actually, before I get to that, you know, I just want to a bit about sports and economics colliding. I don't know if you're aware, but the Prime Minister of Canada, Mark Carney, was at the Everton game last night, along with the UK Prime Minister as well. And we know, of course, there's lots going on in the European Parliament at the moment over calls that perhaps Canada could become an associate member. But anyway, just wanted to put that out there because you're talking about football.
2: I saw them, Maura. I saw that they did even pose for a photograph, I think.
21: I never knew he was an Everton fan. Don't know if Isaac has thoughts on that. But listen, moving on to Snap. So in an interview with the BBC, the CEO of Snap, and that's the parent company of Snapchat, Evan Spiegel, said that the company is open to setting up these sort of like maximum, these time limits for teenage users of the very popular Snapchat app. And, you know, what's interesting is that there's been a lot of pressure from Meta towards other social media platforms to follow along and implement some of the changes that Meta agreed to when they agreed to when they had been sued by a majority of U.S. states for who had alleged that Meta was making their apps very addictive to young users. So rather than have this court case play out in court, Meta agreed to pay a fine, but also to make some changes. For example, implementing a 2-hour daily limit for teenage users on some of their platforms. But since then, they've gone out and said, hey, YouTube, hey, Snapchat, you should be doing the same as well. So it's interesting to hear these comments from Evan Spiegel. He didn't, however, give any timeline as to when they would implement some of these measures, but he did say that they're definitely talking about it internally.
5: And also how practical that is, because you know, we know that Australia implemented a ban, but you know, teenagers kind of find a way of going around things.
21: Well, exactly. But, you know, Australia was the first, but many other places around the world are considering this, the UK as well, and implementing some measures. It's a few things, right? So it's things such as, you know, can you take away the autoplay feature where, you know, that swiping action where the video just plays automatically? If you take that feature away, does it, you know, encourage people to maybe not be on the app for as long as they would normally be on the app, just sort of doom scrolling? Can you, you know, Meta also agreed, for example, to mute notifications during school hours. They also agreed to some measure that would kind of block access to the app at night. So enforcement is going to be a big question, and teens are also very creative in getting around things.
5: Very creative, like indeed. Yeah. Many thanks, Maura. Maura Fogarty there from our business desk.
1: Now, over the past few weeks, we have been speaking to the candidates vying to become the next Secretary General of the United Nations when Antonio Guterres' term ends at the end of this year. One of them is the veteran Ugandan diplomat Olara Otunnu. He's got a long history with the UN. He was Uganda's ambassador and permanent representative to the UN in the 1980s. Later, the UN Under Secretary General, serving as special representative for children and armed conflict. He even designed the UN system of straw balloting, used to establish who the Security Council recommends as the next Secretary General, the system he is now being judged by. Well, he was in London recently and joined me in the Newsday studio. I began by asking why he believes he is the strongest candidate.
6: I think I have one of the broadest and deepest experience of working at the United Nations and in United Nations-related activities. And across all the three pillars that we often speak of the peace and security pillar, the heart of the UN. We speak of the development pillar, and we speak of the human rights pillar. I think very few people have worked as deeply in all the three pillars over decades, provide the leadership as I have. More recently, I've really gone to the ground level. The last 5 years, I've been not in New York, not in London, not even in Kampala. I've been deeply embedded in the womb of the countryside. You reported for 2 decades about the horrific war in northern Uganda and the encampment and the tragic and radical collapse of that society.
1: Yeah.
6: The last 5 years or so, that is where I have been working with community leaders and trying to see what we can do to rebuild, to restore, to resuscitate that broken society.
1: And how do you bring that then to a global stage? How does the local mesh with the international if you become leader of the UN Secretary General?
6: Exactly. I do not want the United Nations of New York, Geneva, or Vienna to be an ivory tower, a diplomatic ivory tower. At the global level, the UN enunciates. Discussions are held, norms are developed, standards are set.
1: Moral leadership.
6: As aspirations are put forward. But we must now follow that through to see how does that in fact percolate and reaches the ground. Is our understanding and reading or what is being enunciated at the global level the same at the ground level. I want to see the UN not of power and privilege, but the UN of service and impact. And so I am comfortable in New York, the diplomatic, parliamentary UN, the discussions and debates and decision-making. I'm equally comfortable walking on foot, riding a bicycle, hopping on a motorcycle deep in the recesses of Southeast Asia or Latin America or Africa or whatever. And that's what I did when I was Under Secretary General in charge of the impact of war on children, and what I've been doing in northern Uganda this last several years.
1: And one of the pillars of your candidacy is rests on that background that you have of advocating for the protection of children in conflict zones around the world. You talk about the need to protect women and children in conflict areas. How would you do that as UN Secretary General?
6: For a long time, this was my role at the UN as Under Secretary General. I pioneered the work which said to the Security Council, we begin with states, but we must make an integral part of the peace and security agenda the impact of war on children and women, on innocent people. We're able to develop a whole regime, a mechanism for protecting, mechanism for monitoring, for getting commitments from parties in conflict, and for holding them accountable.
1: But accountability is key, isn't it? How does that work, for example, in Ukraine? Lots of women, lots of children suffering because of the conflict in Ukraine, because of Russia's invasion. And yet Russia is a member of the Security Council. How do you convince Russia to take that agenda of protecting women and children seriously as it continues to bombard Kyiv and other cities?
6: Well, we must apply the standards which have been agreed upon at the UN, the human rights standards, the humanitarian standards, the laws of war. We must apply those evenly, impartially, in every situation without selectivity.
1: But no one could claim the Security Council is impartial right now, given the components of its members.
6: Well, the role of the Secretary General is to urge all members of the United Nations, not just the Security Council members, because this is the responsibility of everybody, that the standards which have been agreed upon, the human rights regime which is sponsored, protected, promoted by the UN, should be applied across the board without any selectivity and discrimination. That is the moral authority, the bully pulpit of the Secretary General. It doesn't mean that it is not contested, and it doesn't mean that it will not be resisted.
1: You're Ugandan, an African. Is it important that an African is once again UN Secretary General?
6: I am proud to be from Uganda. I'm proud to be from Africa. But really, I am a global leader. My experience of leadership has been global, has been worldwide.
1: Would you have the strength to stand up to the great powers, to the US or Russia, China, in the UN Security Council?
6: No.
1: And no?
6: No. No, and let me explain. The UN was not designed for that. If you have a situation where the Secretary General has to have a showdown with a member of the Security Council, especially a permanent member, then what you have is a constitutional crisis. The system was designed that whatever may be the difference of views, whatever may be the outlook, whatever may be the ideas that differ, they would be discussed. They would be sorted out quietly behind the scene, but that publicly, officially, the Secretary General would be working in tandem with all members of the Security Council, not just the five, but especially the five, and all members of the UN. So if you should have a situation where the Secretary General is in conflict with the Security Council, you have a problem. Or the Secretary General is publicly having a showdown with a permanent member of the Security Council, you have a constitutional crisis.
1: Olara Otunu there. And now, those messages coming in on this.
5: Yes, Joel Rachkara in Uganda says that Dr. Ambassador Olara Otunnu is a global world leader, well experienced in the UN for decades, and I think he's the right candidate for now.
1: Howdy Gemma, also in Uganda, is Les Shaw, saying that according to an unwritten rule, the next Secretary General should come from the group of Latin American and Caribbean countries. In addition, there's a feeling that after many, many years, it's time for the UN to have a female Secretary General for the first time. And so the prospects for another African UN Secretary General are not good.
5: And Amara Alpha in Sierra Leone says he and Macky Sall, the former president of Senegal, are qualified for such positions. This is Newsday from the BBC World Service. There's much more to come.
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1: Hello, welcome to Newsday from the BBC World Service with Anne Soy in Nairobi and James Cotnell in London.
5: Today, Russia's parliamentary election starts with a tightly controlled system. President Putin's United Russia Party is widely expected to retain control of the Duma, the Russian parliament.
1: We're here too from a UK nurse who's been recognised with an international award for her work fighting diabetes in Britain's South Asian community. First, though, this news.
17: BBC News with Moira Alderson. The UN has warned that the Earth's water cycle is becoming increasingly erratic, regularly swinging between too little and too much. In its annual report on water resources, the World Meteorological Organization expressed particular concern about a decline in so-called slow reserves, such as groundwater and glaciers. One person's been killed in flash floods in the Catalonia and Valencia regions of eastern Spain. 70 millimetres of rain fell in just 30 minutes in some parts of the Valencia region. The head of Microsoft's artificial intelligence division has acknowledged concerns about the power of the technology under development. Mustafa Suleiman told the BBC that pragmatic reality was driving a race for supremacy between the US and China. Palestinian officials say the US has again denied a visa to Mahmoud Abbas, the Palestinian Authority president. For a second year running, he'll have to address the UN General Assembly remotely. President Trump has threatened to cut trade with the European Union if it pursues a proposal to make Canada the bloc's first ever associate member. He warned he would view it as a hostile act. Russia says it's conducted a massive strike on Ukraine's military-industrial complex, as well as energy and transport infrastructure. Ukrainian officials say five people were killed when a drone hit a bus in the Nikopol area. More than 20 were wounded in Kyiv and Odessa. The US House of Representatives has passed legislation paving the way for tariffs on buyers of Russian oil and tougher sanctions against the Kremlin. One potential target, India, said it remained committed to ensuring energy security for its people. And the American artist Peter Max has died at the age of 88. His colourful psychedelic pop art was credited with capturing the flower power and psychedelia movement of the 1960s. That's the latest. BBC News.
1: Thank you for that update. 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
5: Over the next half hour, we go to Russia, India, and discuss AI safety.
1: We will also speak to our correspondent over a row here in the UK over a book written by Princess Diana's brother, Earl Spencer.
5: We welcome your messages on any of the stories. Our text number is +44 77 86 20 50 85.
1: Now, And I'm looking at a news flash from the Reuters agency, which is quoting Ukraine's President Zelensky, saying that Russia struck energy infrastructure in Ukraine's Sumy and Odessa regions. So once again, people in Ukraine are waking up to a deluge of Russian drone and missile strikes, while Russia is preparing for elections. Tomorrow is the start of 3 days of voting in Russia's parliamentary election. That's the first since Moscow's full-scale of invasion of Ukraine began. Critics dismiss the vote as neither free nor transparent, but the Kremlin is expected to use it to claim that Russia is united behind the policies of President Putin. From Moscow, our Russia editor Steve Rosenberg reports.
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0: good night.
1: Поэтому я с вами прощаюсь, а далее вы...
2: Коммунисты России, дружная семья.
0: During another TV election debate, one candidate bursts into song. The Communist Party, on we go. We're with the people, don't you know? Is this a party political, or Duma's got talent? The one thing the Duma has got, and certainly the previous one had, was a lot of MPs loyal to the Kremlin. And for the president, that's the point of a Russian parliament. Listen to what happened back in July.
3: Партии много, Родина одна.
0: We have many parties, but one motherland, declared the Duma speaker. Then he began chanting, Russia, Putin, victory.
3: Россия, Путин, победа.
0: The whole house stood and applauded. The message was clear. All parties in parliament should support President Putin and the war in Ukraine. Critics say the election is neither free nor fair and skewed to produce a docile Duma. The Kremlin has dismissed such opinions as unimportant. At a bread and biscuit factory near Moscow, out campaigning is Gennady Zyuganov, the leader of the Communist Party, one of 10 parties allowed on the ballot. The rows of identical-looking loaves speeding down the conveyor remind me of the Duma. It's not that all parties there are identical, but when it comes to backing Kremlin initiatives and supporting the war, they are very, very similar. And Mr. Zyuganov is proud of that. In the last Duma, he tells me, every party voted for 170 laws to support the special military operation. In that sense, in the Duma, there is 100% agreement. Bread inspection over. It's time to chat to staff about what's on their minds. This worker says that half her salary disappears because of high utility bills and rising prices in the shops. Gennady Zyuganov mentions the Ukrainian drones targeting Russia. One recent attack destroyed a giant warehouse close to the bread factory. Are any political parties in Russia calling for an end to the war? Well, there is one.
4: За мир и свободу, за жизнь без страха.
0: On stage, in a packed Moscow theatre, Grigory Grishin reads out the manifesto of the party Yabloko. For peace, for freedom, for life without fear, for a ceasefire, for diplomacy to achieve peace. Yabloko had been the only anti-war party registered for this election, but the Supreme Court removed it from the ballot, an apparent sign of Kremlin concern that anti-war messaging will strike a chord with voters. Later, I meet Grigory at party headquarters. Despite its exclusion from the party list, some members of Yabloko, like Grigory, are running in individual constituency races. Although many Yabloko candidates have been having problems with the police, the courts, and have now been barred from the election, Grigory himself was taken to a police station and accused of propagandizing extremism. But he's still in the race.
5: The police are carrying out a political order. It's no secret. This way, the authorities are setting out the boundaries for the election. It's well known that the demand for an end to the bloodshed in this conflict with Ukraine is very popular. In my opinion, most people in Russia now want peace, and Yabloko helped people express this. That's why it's been excluded from the party lists and why individual candidates are being barred.
0: And what about the public? Do Russians believe that this election will make any difference to their lives? On the streets of Moscow, I gauge the mood.
6: In what way do you think life will change because of the elections or after the elections?
7: Well, to be fair, I don't think it will change in particular. I think it would be pretty much the same.
8: I think a lot of people in our country wants change, but we haven't any instruments for this. We haven't voices. We haven't voice.
6: So how can people change a country?
8: I think we can change.

0: each country, go to another country. That's all.
1: That's sad. It's your country. This is your country as well.
0: Very sad. This is my country. This is my motherland. I love my motherland, but I don't love this situation because I haven't voice.
1: What would you like to change most of all?
2: I just want in all the world will be peace without that bad political situation, you know.
1: And how can that happen?
2: That's hard to say because people mostly can't change anything. We don't have a voice in that situation and just need to accept it.
3: And although he's standing for parliament, Grigory Grishin's expectations are very low.
4: Выборы в России никогда не приводят к смене власти.
5: Elections in Russia never bring a change in government. At best, they can influence it or send a signal. But power in Russia has never changed because of an election. That's just how Russia is.
3: Which brings us back to where we started, to the Kremlin. Because it's here that questions of war and peace are decided. It's here that ultimate power in Russia lies.
6: That report by our Russia editor, Steve Rosenberg.
7: Now, in an unusual step, Buckingham Palace has reacted to a new book by Princess Diana's brother, Earl Spencer, in which he talks about the king's contempt for Diana, his horror that the world was so bowled over by her death, and alleges that he said, "Rest assured, we will forget her soon enough." The palace has said that the king was mindful that Earl Spencer's grief for Diana could crowd reason, affect judgment, and colour memory. We're now joined by the BBC's royal correspondent, Noor Nanji, who's outside Buckingham Palace. How strong are these words?
8: Well, they're very strong, and it's highly unusual to get a statement like this from Buckingham Palace. And I think what it does do is it reflects the anger that is felt behind palace walls. Royal aides have firmly rejected the claims by Earl Spencer. One of them told us that they were demonstrably untrue claims about a deeply compassionate man. And I think the fact that Buckingham Palace responded at all is quite telling. It's a sign of the strength of feeling on this one. Normally, the palace mantra is never complain, never explain. But I think on this occasion, they felt they needed to say something. They needed to contribute to the narrative and, in a sense, issue something of a correction. Where does it go from here? Well, this isn't likely to be the end of it because this is just the first extract from Earl Spencer's book that's been made public. The full book is out next week. And while we haven't seen it ourselves, it is expected to be highly critical of the royal family. So you can imagine there will be further revelations and claims in there.
7: And the tension in this story reflects the enduring impact Princess Diana has had on the public conscience in Britain and around the world.
8: Yeah, I think that's absolutely right. Of course, the death of Princess Diana, she was a hugely popular figure. It created something of a volatile atmosphere in which the royals at the time were accused of failing to show feeling and empathy, and in some ways had seemed out of touch with the public mood. And at the time, Earl Spencer gave an emotional and defiant speech at her funeral, and that added to that sort of cloud of grievance hanging over Diana's sudden death. Now we have this book that he has written, which is going to give an insight his view on those events. He's said that he wants to write this book because he doesn't want to do interviews. He wants to tell his side of the story from a brother's perspective. So you can imagine there will be more to come. And of course, it's something that remains of huge interest, not just here in the UK, but around the world.
7: Many thanks, Noor Nanji there, our royal correspondent.
6: This is Newsday on the BBC World Service with Anne in Nairobi and James in London. Here are some of our main headlines. The United Nations is warning that the world's water cycle is becoming increasingly erratic, swinging between floods and drought with dangerous consequences. As you've been hearing on the programme, one of the leaders of artificial intelligence has acknowledged that pragmatic reality is driving the race for AI supremacy between the US and China. But rapid progress, Mr. Suleiman told us, should not come at any cost. We've had a message in on that from Corinto in Ashilaja, Accra, Ghana, saying, judging from the history of mankind's treachery of heart, the malicious use of emerging AI technology cannot be averted, despite recent talks about regulatory limitations. And another headline for you, the US has again denied a visa to the Palestine Authority President, Mahmoud Abbas, forcing him to address the UN General Assembly remotely for a second consecutive year. I think it's time for some sports. Here's Isaac Fannin.
9: Manchester City take on Norwich in the final tie of the League Cup. It's been a pretty good start to Enzo Maresca's reign in charge since he took over from Pep Guardiola. They've won all four of their Premier League matches, as well as an opening day win in the Champions League over Porto. But Maresca isn't taking Norwich for granted.
10: Absolutely. They are always tricky game. They are the difficult game, because at the end we need to do our job in the right way, like we are trying to do. We need to compete in all the competition. We're going to try to do our best, and then we see where we finish.
9: Yeah, the winner of that match will take on Brighton, who came from 2-0 down to beat Manchester United. This is the first time a team has done that at Old Trafford in 50 years, coming from 2 goals down to win 3-2. That defeat has intensified the spotlight on United boss Michael Carrick, who after the match said he was not bothered by the pressure.
11: It's done. We got to keep evolving as a group. We got to keep learning. We got to keep dealing with situations, you know. And sometimes they come a little bit easier than others. Tonight was a tough one that we didn't solve the problems and find the solutions. We didn't find a way out of it. That's up to me and the staff to help the players and guide them through it.
9: More Europa League action on Thursday following AC Milan's 2-0 defeat to Benfica in one of the opening games on Wednesday. Sunderland played their first European fixture in 53 years. They beat Dutch side AZ Alkmaar 1-0. Regis Labrisse's side are going to have to get used to playing in 3 matches a week.
12: Once again, we are new at that level, so we are now playing 3 games a week, coming from Arsenal 3 days ago. Now against AZ, they are a really good team, and now we'll go to Man City. It's really demanding and challenging, so efficiency is key.
9: On Thursday, we've got some really intriguing games in the Europa League. Bournemouth are making their debut in European competition. They travel to Spain to face Real Sociedad. Juventus will take on Dutch side NEC Nijmegen. Scottish champions Celtic face Ferencváros, whilst Crystal Palace will play the Conference League winners, will play Lech Poznan at home. Some football business news now. Chelsea chairman Todd Boehly and director Mark Walter have sold their stakes in the club to majority share owner Clear Lake Capital. Boehly will leave his job as chairman after leading the consortium that bought the club for over $3 billion in 2022. You'll recall last month, Walter sold the US basketball team Los Angeles Lakers for $12.5 billion a year after buying the NBA franchise. And separately, federal prosecutors are investigating companies in Walter's business empire. More sport at bbc.com/sport.
7: Isaac, many thanks. Now, the Aster Guardians Global Nursing Awards honour exceptional nurses around the world, and this year it has gone to a UK-based medic, Agimol Pradeep. She works as a senior organ transplant coordinator at London's King's College Hospital and was recognised for her work in identifying inequalities in organ transplant care and finding that South Asian patients died in disproportionately large numbers on account of a lack of ethnically matched donors. Having travelled to Kerala in southern India, she received the award and she met with the state's chief minister to discuss organ donation and joined me a short while ago to discuss both the trip and her work. I began by asking how she felt about winning the award.
13: I still feel surreal. I'm still soaking in slowly. It's a true privilege and honour, and I accept this with humility for my profession.
7: And shortly after receiving the award, you've been to meet the Chief Minister for Kerala State. How did the conversation go?
13: Because I have been standing up for a cause, organ donation and transplantation. So my intention for that meeting was mainly to discuss how can we exchange knowledge and how can I contribute better to support the system in Kerala. Kerala is my birthland. a thing that went well, NHS Blood and Transplant in the UK, before coming over, actually I had a meeting with them and they're quite keen to support as well, and they're willing to share the knowledge, what we have developed already in the UK. So my true hope is that we'll be able to exchange the knowledge and skills and to develop transparent and organized system in Kerala, which will help us to save more lives.
7: Tell us about the challenge of organ transplants in Kerala.
13: In Kerala, the healthcare system is mainly run by the private sectors. We do have some government hospitals, which means having a state-level organ donor registry, to the state-level transplant waiting list, monitoring. I think it is all about the logistics and the policies and protocols to maintain that system. But in the UK, as we know, we have got a very transparent and very organized organ donor registration list and the transplant waiting list, which is completely equipped with the IT system where when a potential donor becomes available, the system will identify the best match to have the recipient and take it from there. So that is the system we need to hopefully develop that in the Kerala, because Kerala is a small state, but with a lot of expertise in the field. So more than the lack of knowledge and skills, I think it is the system which is lacking here. And of course, the raising the awareness. Many Asian countries have been in the media multiple times with the news of organ trafficking. So we need to rebuild the trust and the raise the knowledge. And that's what I'm hoping to do, to start the conversation at a young age, at school level or college level. Because my hope is that when we do that, when these youngsters migrate to another country, they are already equipped with that knowledge.
7: And you did recognize that patients from South Asian backgrounds were disproportionately dying while waiting for organ transplants. What did you find?
13: It was the patient who asked me that specific question, why he has been waiting over 3 years compared to a Caucasian patient who waited only 6 to 12 months for a transplant. So he thought the system is discriminating, the UK organ donor and transplant system is discriminating him due to his ethnicity. So that was the prompt, or that was my beginning of this journey. What I found again, the lack of awareness, because people didn't understand that it is important to have the tissue typing match, and the tissue typing match linked with your genetics. So if you have more Asian donors, the benefit is going to be more to the Asian community. So they will find a potential match and they'll be able to find the opportunity to proceed with the successful transplant. There are a lot of myths and misinterpretations around the organ donation topic. For example, one of the questions I often hear is from the religious aspect. I am not sure whether my religion allows me to be an organ donor or not. So for that specific question, of course, this is a very sensitive topic, and it is important that we provide that open conversation, provide an opportunity to have that open conversation. So one of the positive side of my method was I always had someone who is an expert in that field. For example, if I'm going to do a campaign for the Hindu community, I will look and reach out to a Hindu priest. Or if it's a Muslim community, I will reach out to a local imam or Muslim scholar who will then kindly come with me or, you know, be present during that session. So that build up that community trust, and that has impacted positively. And now over 10 years of our work enabled us to get more than 100 volunteers located throughout the UK. We have registered over 10,000 stem cell donors. This month is the organ donor kind of promotion month, September, in the UK. And I'm hoping that the listeners will start thinking more about the organ donation and registering themselves as a potential organ donor and having that discussion with their family so that together we can save more lives.
7: Agimol Pradeep there, the winner of this year's Aster Guardians Global Nursing Award, speaking to me a little earlier.
6: Now, throughout Newsday today, we've been looking at the potential benefits and dangers that will come from the artificial intelligence revolution. In this rapidly changing field, the debate has often been led by tech entrepreneurs that are pushing boundaries in the area. But as we grow to understand the power of AI, political and social leaders are entering the debate, often with warnings about the potential dangers of the technology. In a few hours, the UK's King Charles will be meeting with industry executives to discuss the impact of AI on society and education. Now, our big interview in the programme was with one of the main figures in the AI world, talking about the risk the new technology can pose for humanity. And in particular, if AI systems believe they were conscious beings with rights. Here is Mustafa Suleiman of Microsoft AI with his critique of one of his competitors, Anthropic.
14: The definition of consciousness has to do with whether a system can suffer. And if it can experience harm, then it's going to be motivated to try and avoid that harm. And if it does that, then it's likely to conflict with our objectives and needs as humans. And so I think the danger is that if we train these systems to imitate the idea that they have feelings or that they suffer, then we'll be at loggerheads with them, and they'll conflict with our desire to control them, to align them, and to have them benefit humanity.
6: So I mentioned the broad range of leaders now commenting on AI. Well, back in May, Pope Leo presented the first major teaching document of his papacy, warning that artificial intelligence need to be disarmed. And today on Newsday, we spoke to Father Brendan Maguire, an engineer, priest and Vatican advisor. He's among the Catholic leaders approached by Anthropic to shape the ethics of its Claude AI model. He started by telling me what he thinks about the idea that AI systems, believing that they had consciousness and therefore rights, might that increase the risk to humanity?
15: I think we have to be very careful about the definition of consciousness, because if around the world we don't have common definition of what it means to be conscious as human beings, so it's very hard to then to use that word to these systems, because it's not a common definition. But I think the concern that these machines will go rogue or will act on its own is a very valid concern, and therefore we really do need to have more safety, and we need to have more research done. And I would agree very much with many of the executives who are saying that we need to pace this and slow it down a little bit so that we can do more research that is not as hectic as it is currently.
6: Are you able to share a little bit more about the tenor of those conversations? I'm interested in how those executives, those who are really shaping our AI, see this, because from the outside, it sometimes seems that this is a sort of headlong race towards who can get the biggest and best system first. But you're suggesting that internally, at least, many of them have real concerns.
15: Yeah, no, I hear it, maybe not directly from the executives, because I'm not necessarily in conversation with them, but we hear it on the ground with the engineers. But we've been hearing it for this is not news to us. We've been hearing this for months, if not years, that the engineers themselves are concerned that we don't have the right safety mechanism in place, that we're going at this too fast, we need more time, and there is influences way beyond the engineers to influence this, the speed of this, and that is of great concern. The obvious or most sort of influential is the actual economics of this. There is trillions of money on the line, and everybody, you know, who's got that money on the line does not want to slow down, and people who don't have the money on the line want it to slow down. So I don't want to oversimplify it, but the economics, I believe, are what's driving this. And this geopolitical race.
6: Father Brendan Maguire there, Vatican advisor. And just thinking of your former role as Africa correspondent, how much is this a matter of public debate on the African continent, in Kenya as well, of course?
7: Well, people do talk about AI. They do talk about, you know, the potential that it has, but also, you know, with the debate about safety, of course, this is something that is of concern to people. And there's still a lot to learn, you know, even for us, James.
6: Indeed. Well, that is it for this edition of Newsday on the BBC World Service. Thanks very much indeed for your company across the 3 hours, but from our teams in Nairobi and London and Singapore. Thanks very much for listening, and bye-bye.
16: 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Cultures all around the world mark the changing seasons with rituals. This week's In the Studio, we see how the town of Hastings on the south coast of England celebrates the arrival of summer with a riotous festival called Jack in the Green.
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18: With the AI boom driving up the price of chips and gamers torn on the shift to subscriptions, Microsoft has been laying off thousands of staff in its Xbox division. Today, we're going to look at the woman throwing the controls at Xbox, Asha Sharma, and how she plans to hit reset.
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19: Welcome to The Inquiry on the BBC World Service. A new Arctic scheduled shipping route is expanding China's presence in the region.
20: Even under very ideal, let's say, midsummer conditions, ships still have to be very concerned about floating ice, about very difficult weather conditions.
19: Using it requires doing business with an internationally sanctioned country.
21: It's very hard for me to imagine for any company that uses this shipping route without any engagement with the Russian authority.
19: Other Arctic states are navigating developments.
22: Concern about Chinese footprint and investments in the Arctic has been quite now long-standing concern in Nordic countries.
19: This week, we're asking, can China's Polar Silk Road change global trade?
23: It is an option that certain countries wish to explore, but it's also a route that many other countries do not really seem fit for regular transit or as a dependable option.
19: I'm Charmaine Cosier. Join me on The Inquiry after the news.
24: BBC News with Moira Alderson. The UN has warned that the Earth's water cycle is becoming increasingly erratic, regularly swinging between too little and too much. This, it said, has serious global implications. Here's our global affairs correspondent, Sebastian Usher.
25: The latest annual report by the UN's World Meteorological Organization will raise further fears over an accelerating decline in water shortage across the world. The WMO has drawn attention in particular to dwindling levels of what are called slow reserves, such as groundwater in lakes, rivers and glaciers. The head of the WMO, Celeste Saulo, says the world's savings account of water is being depleted. That's been exacerbated in the past year, one of the warmest on record, and it's likely to worsen with the current El Niño weather pattern, which increases both the risk of drought and flooding.
24: One person's been killed in flash floods in the Catalonia and Valencia regions of eastern Spain. 70 millimetres of rain fell in just 30 minutes in some parts of Valencia, flooding houses and closing roads, railways and airports. Spain recorded its hottest ever summer this year and has, over 2 years, experienced both severe droughts and catastrophic flooding. The head of Microsoft's Artificial Intelligence Division has acknowledged concerns about the power of the technology under development. Mustafa Suleiman told the BBC that pragmatic reality was driving a race for supremacy between the US and China. But he stressed progress could not come at any cost, and developers had to try to limit the threat posed by the technology.
14: I do think it is important that we make very rapid progress strategically for our values and for the things that we care about in the West on these technologies. At the same time, we can't build it for its own sake. It has to satisfy that humanist test. If it isn't making the world a better place, and if people don't trust it, and if net, you know, people feel like they're not getting what they hope out of it, then I think we have to take that signal very seriously.
24: Palestinian officials say the US has again denied a visa to Mahmoud Abbas, the Palestinian Authority president, ahead of the UN General Assembly. Dozens of other Palestinian officials who were expecting to travel with him have also been denied entry. Here's our State Department correspondent, Tom Bateman.
26: This will be the second year running the Trump administration has blocked the Palestinian president, Mahmoud Abbas, from traveling to New York to speak at the United Nations General Assembly. The Trump administration accuses the PA and the PLO, the Palestinians' internationally recognized representative organizations, of glorifying terrorism and trying to, in its words, internationalize the conflict by pursuing Israel at global bodies like the International Criminal Court. The groups reject the accusations, and the move puts the U.S. at odds with numerous countries, including the UK and France, that recognised a Palestinian state last year.
24: BBC News. Russia's defense ministry says it's conducted a massive strike on Ukraine's military industrial complex, as well as energy and transport infrastructure in the Kyiv, Zaporizhia and Odessa regions. Ukrainian officials say five people were killed when a drone hit a bus in the Nikopol area. More than 20 were wounded in Kyiv and Odessa. The US House of Representatives has passed a sweeping Russia sanctions bill sponsored by the late Senator Lindsey Graham. It will allow President Trump to impose tariffs of up to 100% on leading buyers of Russian energy and place tougher sanctions on the Kremlin. Richard Blumenthal is Democratic Senator for Connecticut.
0: To the American people, thank you for standing with Ukraine and recognizing that Ukraine's fight is our fight. It is not just their freedom and independence, it's ours. And if Putin is not stopped, he will be going against Poland, Moldova, Estonia, Finland, Sweden.
24: India, a major purchaser of Russian oil, said it was monitoring developments but remained firmly committed to ensuring energy security for its 1.4 billion people. Australia's become the latest country to outline new measures to curb immigration. They were announced by the Home Affairs Minister, Tony Burke, who said that while immigration was a strength of Australia, there needed to be a high level of control. There will be tighter restrictions for international students and those seeking working holiday visas. The American artist Peter Max, whose colourful psychedelic pop art was credited with capturing the flower power and psychedelia movement of the 1960s, has died at the age of 88. During his decades-long career, his brightly coloured creations adorned posters, consumer products, magazine covers, public murals and even a postage stamp. His career also saw controversy, with Max being fined in the 90s for concealing around $1 million in income. BBC News.
19: Welcome to The Inquiry. I'm Charmaine Cozier. Each week, one question, four expert witnesses, and an answer. August 2026. A ship departs from one of China's busiest ports. 21 days later, it arrives in the UK. The main focus isn't the 175-metre-long Dubai Tower cargo vessel. It's the route. Taking a shortcut along Russia's Arctic coastline will nearly halve the traditional Asia to Europe journey time of 40 days. The Chinese shipping company behind the voyage sees this as the start of a regular scheduled seasonal service. This latest route towards Arctic expansion is part of a policy that takes its name from the ancient sea and land trade network that once connected Asia, the Middle East and Europe. This week we're asking, can China's Polar Silk Road change global trade?
1: Part 1. Polar Plans.
20: Chinese scholars and policymakers have stressed the fact that even though China doesn't have any Arctic geography, its economic interests in the far north, its scientific interests in the far north are extensive. My name is Mark Lantaine. I'm a professor of political science at UiT, the Arctic University of Norway in Tromsø. I'm also an adjunct lecturer at the University of Greenland in Nuuk. And it's also been argued that a lot of what's happening in the Arctic in terms of climate change is affecting China directly, like many other parts of the world. It is creating changes in Chinese weather, pollution patterns, and many Chinese scholars have dedicated themselves to researching that connection. So that has been the basis for China referring to itself as a near Arctic state. We are not an Arctic country per se, but we have a significant claim to be an Arctic stakeholder. China and Russia have been looking at the possibility, as more of the Arctic Ocean becomes ice-free in the summer months, of using the Polar Silk Road, developing a Polar Silk Road along the Northern Sea Route north of Siberia as a secondary shipping route.
19: China's first official Arctic policy paper was published in 2018 and formally outlines the Polar Silk Road. Those development goals linked to its 2013 Belt and Road Initiative to connect Asia, Europe and Africa through land and sea trade routes. Key to the Polar Silk Road is a shipping lane called the Northern Sea Route.
20: It runs from Northern Asia So past China, Korea, Japan, all along the Siberian coast. So it's a very long coastline in northern Russia, eventually working its way through the Nordic region and then on to northern Europe, including Britain, Germany, Poland. Even though it is a pretty long route and one which is still subject to Arctic conditions, it's still far shorter than traditional routes along the Indian Ocean using, for example, the Malacca Straits or the Suez Canal.
19: So vessels save fuel as well as time.
20: The conditions are certainly not ideal, and they're certainly not identical to other parts of the world. Even under very ideal, let's say, midsummer conditions, ships still have to be very concerned about floating ice, about very difficult weather conditions. Any ship simply cannot be placed in the Northern Sea Route and have this work out. A ship has to be very specifically rigged for cold weather conditions. More often than not, they have to be escorted by a Russian icebreaker.
19: Icebreakers are specially designed escort ships. They split and crack up huge slabs of frozen water to stop vessels getting stuck. Russia has the largest fleet, which also includes ones with a unique feature.
20: Russia is the only country that has nuclear-engined icebreakers at the moment. It has a few of them, but it is certainly looking to develop more.
19: Power from compact onboard nuclear reactors mean they can break up really thick ice and run for longer without refueling. The cargo on board the first of China's regular scheduled crossings included rechargeable lithium batteries, solar panels, and electric hybrid vehicles.
20: China has, for example, touted the fact that its economy is now starting to shift more towards high technology areas, including AI, robotics, advanced pharmaceuticals. And interestingly enough, a lot of Chinese media, as well as government officials, have said, well, that these particular components, those that are needed to arrive in European markets quickly, or that need to be preserved in a certain way, could benefit from using the Northern Sea Route. But I do stress again, this is still a very experimental setup. I think it's very unlikely that the Northern Sea Route would rival the traditional route. So not the Panama Canal, not the Malacca Straits. And I don't think anyone is really looking at that option seriously. There's still many Chinese policymakers who are saying, even keeping all that in mind, the amount of time and fuel savings by using this route is very extensive. And this will only get better as more time passes, that less and less ice will appear in the Arctic. Some of the ice hazards will vanish.
19: The number of runs each year is expected to increase over time.
20: At the moment, even under the best conditions, we're talking about maybe a few dozen shipping runs through the Northern Sea Route. And that's a pretty tiny fraction compared to what goes through, for example, the Panama Canal. But we are dealing with a changeable situation. It may be as early as, let's say, 15 or 20 years from now that ships will be able to operate in the Arctic, for example, all year, or that ships might even be able to operate close to the North Pole under summer conditions. So there's a bit of timing involved. And with the idea that global shipping is obviously becoming an international concern, that many countries are looking at the possibility of alternative sea routes, the Arctic is being taken seriously now as another emerging alternative.
19: So how do China's Arctic ambitions work on a practical level? Time for our next expert witness.
1: Part 2. Navigating Russia.
21: I would say it's very hard for me to imagine for any company that uses this shipping route without any engagement with the Russian authority. And also the Russian has the control of the ports or the facilities along the route.
19: Nan Hao is a policy and economic security researcher. He's currently doing a fellowship with the Geneva Graduate Institute in Switzerland. Russia traditionally used the route for domestic and regional shipping.
21: For this route to have the commercial meaning, for this route to be utilized, it requires the capital, it requires the maintenance, it requires the infrastructure, it requires the investment, trading volume, and Russia doesn't have enough of those. For China, at least for the Northern Sea Route, China has an interest, but I would say it can be traced back to, say, 2013, China start to pay more attention to the Northern Sea Route, but the actual momentum, I would say, come from, say, 2017, when Chinese President Xi Jinping visited Russia and talked about that. And also 2018, China launched this architect white paper. But the actual momentum, the most recent commercialization momentum, I would say, started from last year.
19: In October 2025, Russia and China agreed an action plan to jointly develop and commercialize shipping along the Northern Sea Route.
21: China pretty much somehow take care of this kind of commercialization of the sea route, while Russia somehow, you know, provides all this infrastructure, facility, access to that. But also another thing I would say in terms of strategic value of this route is that the energy. But this energy part, it doesn't come from China's shipping company, but it comes from the Russian shipping company.
19: Russia's oil and gas industries faced international sanctions after it annexed Crimea in 2014 and invaded Ukraine in 2022. Opportunities for Russian exports widened following the US and Israel war with Iran. The conflict has effectively blocked the Strait of Hormuz, which sits between Iran, Oman, and the United Arab Emirates.
21: And there's an energy shortage, energy crisis in Asia-Pacific countries. China somehow is exceptional, but all the other major Asia-Pacific economies are heavily relying on the Gulf fossil fuels, and Russia becomes a convenient alternative for them. So in that sense, Northern Sea Route, it's not just something convenient of potential future value, but it also becomes something immediately relevant for them.
19: Other disputed global shipping routes include the Red Sea, where oil tankers and commercial cargo ships have been attacked, and a drought in the Panama Canal causing fewer journeys.
21: So all these traditional routes that China relying on for the Europe-China trade has facing this potential risk exposure. And the Northern Sea Route definitely is gaining more relevance and also gaining more strategic value, because for now, the Chinese economy is heavily relying on the foreign trade, external trade. So in that sense, the strategic so far, I think the major part for China to invest and to test this sea route,
19: which involves working within its seasonal restrictions.
21: First of all, the time window is actually very narrow. So it's either from July, August to October, November. And also, I think last year and this year, Russian authority only approved like 7 to 8 annually shippings for the Chinese company. And also, if you look at the percentage of the trading goods of the Chinese shipping companies, the percentage is actually very low in relation to the trade volume through the traditional routes, say the Suez Canal through the Middle Corridor. So in that sense, the potentiality is there, but for it to realize, I think it still takes time.
19: Increasing vessel traffic on the remote Arctic route raises the risk of human-driven environmental damage.
21: I would say this comes as twofold, or you could say the two edges of the sword. So indeed, there are climate change. The Northern Sea Route becomes a little bit more visible and the time window becomes a little bit widened, you know, with the melting of the ice in the Arctic region. So we can imagine, you know, if there's a leakage of the oil, if there's a contamination of the water, and if there's a human intervention that is impacting the ecology of the Arctic region. You know, Earth's ecology is connected, and something happening there in the Arctic region would have the implication and consequences for the rest of the world. But I think with more countries and more shipping companies involved in this route, perhaps we'll also need to think about potential expansion or reformation of this governance mechanism to try to govern this new phenomenon, which is the commercialization of the Northern Sea Route.
19: Before we hear from our next expert witness on the complexities of Arctic governance, don't forget to find and follow the Inquiry podcast wherever you get yours. For episodes like Are the Himalayan Glaciers at a Tipping Point? Or Can Africa Take Control of Its Digital Future?
1: 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Arctic Rules.
2: No country has sovereignty over the Arctic as a whole. My name is Katarzyna Zyska. I'm a professor of international relations and contemporary history in Norwegian Institute for Defence Studies, which is a part of the National Defence University.
19: There are 8 Arctic states. 5 border the Arctic Ocean: Russia, Norway, Denmark, Canada, and the US. Regional control divides across national laws and economic zones, which gives coastal states exclusive rights to explore and extract marine resources like oil, gas, and minerals. Plus, there are international laws and treaties.
2: UN Convention on the Law of the Sea is very important. It's almost like a constitution for the maritime areas, for the Arctic Ocean, which governs some of the different, let's say, sovereign rights, the rights to resources, and how we may use the waters in the Arctic Ocean. But also the International Maritime Organization and the Polar Code, that is especially important for ships operating in the polar waters, because it imposes concrete regulatory measures for ships operating in Arctic and Antarctic. And so this has direct implications also for shipping along the Northern Sea Route.
22: It's particularly important because it directly decides about ship design, construction, so the kind of ships where they can operate, safety, life-saving appliances, navigation, communication. This all is included in this polar code that has to be applied when operating in the Arctic Ocean.
3: And Russia complies with that?
22: Yes, absolutely. Russia is a part of that. But in addition, Russia imposes its own laws along the Northern Sea Route, for instance, including the demand that you have to apply for to be able to use the passage.
3: Service, operational and admin charges also apply. With different laws and rights covering territorial and international waters, interpretations can vary. There are also the high seas, 200 nautical miles beyond national borders, where no nation has sovereignty.
22: The Northern Sea Route can be many different routes depending on the sailing conditions, on the weather conditions. But from the Russian interpretation, as long as you start, you know, in one end and finish in the other, so even if at some point the passage would include high seas, Russia would still claim that this is the Northern Sea Route under the Russian national jurisdiction where Russian rights apply. It is actually quite controversial and it's not universally accepted interpretation. As a result of the growing accessibility of the Arctic Ocean, they have a potential to become strategically important both for commercial navigation as well as potentially for military use. And the Northern Sea Route is the first route that is being developed both for climatic reasons, because it's opening fastest than the transpolar route or the route through the Canadian archipelago, the Northwest Passage, and for political reasons, because Russia is very much interested. This is one of their greatest ambitions for Arctic development, is to make the Northern Sea Route a major maritime link between continents, between Asia, Europe, and North America.
3: Other states in the region are keeping across developments.
22: Concern about Chinese footprint and investments in the Arctic has been long-standing concern in Nordic countries. And one example of that are investment screening mechanisms that were introduced in Sweden, the measures to screen what kind of investments are being made, what is the source, what is the purpose, also increased sharply in Norway as well as in Finland. And this is made to safeguard against potentially harmful Chinese investments, especially when it comes to strategic fields such as infrastructure, such as ports or airfields. Some of the investments were simply stopped because of that. So on the other hand, China is an important trading partner. And of course, in the larger, if you look at the broader Arctic governance picture, cooperation with China is very important to mitigate, for instance, environmental risks, to enhance maritime safety in the region. So this is a balancing act, but there is no doubt that the suspicion towards China, Chinese investments have been vocally expressed, discussed in the Nordic countries over the past few years.
3: So there's some unease about China and China's links with Russia.
22: And that feeds into this long-standing fear of Chinese-Russian alliance, right? And the relationship in the Arctic is one expression of progressing relationship. And this relationship has progressed not least because of the growing Russian dependency of China. China is the actor that helps Russia to keep their economy afloat. The dependency does not mean that the relationship is still seen in Russia as quite ambivalent. So Russia has had long-standing concern, if not fear, about China potentially becoming or constituting a direct threat to Russia. But still, I mean, this doesn't mean that Russia is not willing, nonetheless, to allow China larger role in the Arctic because, again, of this growing dependency.
3: China isn't the only country keen on advancing polar ambitions. Time to call our final expert witness.
1: Part 4. Making waves.
4: My name is Karen van Loon and I'm a research fellow in the Security and Defense Program at the Klingendaal Institute in the Netherlands.
1: A
23: I think the most credible outcome is that for a country like China, this creates a redundancy. So say there is one of the choke points, Suez Canal, Strait of Hormuz, Malacca, that is blocked, that they have a plan B and a sort of backup. And the Northern Sea Route can be useful in that sense. It will also create a greater presence in the Arctic region, something that China is aiming for in the future anyway. So this will give them a bit more presence there, but also economic credibility as a trade partner in the region. We see that currently China is still the largest investor along the Northern Sea Route, but there's also an increased interest from South Korea.
5: In August this year, a South Korean commercial container ship used the route for a test voyage.
23: And we also see that India has plans to have one next season in 2027. And there's also Japan that might be interested in doing more in the region. So this is still very limited and contained, but yet it creates a diplomatic precedent and it gives Western European countries who have very good trade relations with both of these countries something to think about and to see how they relate to this type of behavior, because they can do trade with a partner like South Korea, but it's the use of that Russian sea route and Russian control over it that poses issues, of course.
5: Engaging with Russia is necessary for access, but nations are preparing to reduce reliance in other areas.
23: There are quite some countries that already have vessels with icebreaking capacities. China is building them. For example, South Korea as well, in the port of Busan, would be very keen on having more transit and ships being built there for this exact purpose. And now we also see an interest from India.
5: Do you see a time when more countries will consider using the Northern Sea Route?
23: For the time being, geopolitically speaking, it's very tricky, especially for Western countries. We see that there's a war in Ukraine that is still ongoing. Russia is under sanctions. Some of the countries may receive that have passed through the Northern Sea Route and that passed by their ports. But Western initiatives, I don't think we'll be seeing in the near future. The fact that more and more countries, Asian countries, are seeing this as a viable option, of course, presents the other Arctic nations with the fact that they are going along with Russia's interpretation of international law of the sea along the route, which does not align with how Western countries interpret it. It gives a certain credibility to Russia as a Arctic actor, which is of course, because it has a considerable Arctic territory, but you create a judicial precedent where ships are going through this route when Western countries are clearly refusing to do so for geopolitical reasons. So it is there. It is an option that certain countries wish to explore, but it's also a route that many other countries do not really seem fit for regular transits or as a dependable option.
5: So currently on course to remain a niche seasonal route.
23: If you look at the amount of transits, full transits through the Northern Sea Route last year, there were only 103 compared to 12,000 through the Suez Canal in a year that was extremely geopolitically challenging. So this will still be a minor route. So I don't think for Western ports that this will have a significant impact in the coming years. For China, it's very useful to have these different routes and routes and options in case something else happens. So they're willing to invest in this seasonal line of transit and a schedule and having a regular schedule, but it won't keep them from using the other routes that they are using more intensively. I think we will see an increase in China's commercial ambitions in the Arctic. We will have to see how their relationship with Russia is evolving, but I think we see a beginning of a larger trend of China's presence in the Arctic becoming larger and larger, and this is part of the footprint that they want to leave in the region.
5: So returning to our main question, can China's Polar Silk Road change global trade? While the Northern Sea Route does grow China's activity in the Arctic, it's a seasonal limited run backup, not a large-scale commercial rival. For some shipping companies, it's an attractive time and fuel-saving alternative, which bypasses severe disruptions on established shipping routes. Needing Russian cooperation to use and navigate the route means the operation won't be global while international sanctions remain in place. Last word to our expert witness, Nan Hao.
21: Now I think there are a lot of discussion about this Northern Sea Route, but I would say if one look into, say, the trade data And also the actual difficulty, I would say the Northern Sea route is a little bit overheated. Of course, it has a strategic value there, but still, I think for it to be feasibly used, for it to be regularly commercialized, it's still too early to tear.
3: This episode of The Inquiry was written and presented by me, Charmaine Cozier. The producer was Evie Yabsley, researcher Amelia Cox, editor Tom Bigwood, and technical producer Nathaniel Danter.
24: Business Daily is coming up in a moment, and then Witness History looks back to the birth of India's call centre industry.
8: It was quite a simple idea, but it grew in complexity and potential as we thought about it, because it seemed so obvious that it was almost surprising nobody had thought of it earlier.
24: In an hour, the documentary explores Australia's relationship with China.
9: All this stuff that's going on with this woke society we have, that doesn't happen in China. Nothing like that happens in China. You know exactly what's happening tomorrow in China. Today you haven't got a clue. Australia can't do without China.
24: At BBC.com, In the Studio goes behind the scenes of the Jack in the Green celebration.
10: Jack will be released from the Fisherman's Museum, down there below us, going through the streets of the town, and then coming up on the West Hill, where there'll be an afternoon of dancing and celebrations, and at the end of that afternoon, the Jack will be slain to release the spirit of summer.
24: This is the BBC World Service.
18: Microsoft has sold more than 200 million Xboxes worldwide since its 2001 debut, but with the AI boom driving up the price of chips and gamers torn on the shift to subscriptions, the company has been laying off thousands of staff. So on Business Daily after the news, we'll look at how the woman throwing the controls at Xbox, Asha Sharma, plans to hit reset.
24: BBC News with Moira Alderson. The UN has warned that the Earth's water cycle is becoming increasingly erratic, regularly swinging between too little and too much. In its annual report on water resources, the World Meteorological Organization expressed particular concern about a decline in so-called slow reserves, such as groundwater and glaciers. One person has been killed in flash floods in the Catalonia and Valencia regions of eastern Spain. 70 millimetres of rain fell in just 30 minutes in some parts of the Valencia region. The head of Microsoft's artificial intelligence division has said that everyone working in the field should make a public commitment to only developing systems that humans can control. Speaking to the BBC, Mustafa Suleiman said the superintelligence being developed by leading tech firms should always be subordinate, contained and controlled. Palestinian officials say the US has again denied a visa to Mahmoud Abbas, the Palestinian Authority president. For a second year running, he'll have to address the UN General Assembly remotely. Russia's hit three drone-producing plants in overnight attacks on Kyiv and the surrounding region. It says it also hit two road bridges over the Dniester River. The US House of Representatives has passed legislation paving the way for tariffs on buyers of Russian oil and tougher sanctions against the Kremlin. One potential target, India, said it remained committed to ensuring energy security for its people. Australia's become the latest country to outline a raft of new measures aimed at curbing immigration. Australia's Home Affairs Minister said that while immigration was a strength of Australia, there needed to be a high level of control. And the American artist Peter Max has died at the age of 88. His colourful psychedelic pop art was credited with capturing the flower power and psychedelia movement of the 1960s. BBC News.
18: Microsoft Xbox, even if you've never owned one, I bet you know someone who does. 200 million plus of the various versions have been sold around the world since it launched. And yet, AI and the demand on the many chips that power it is fast turning games consoles into something of a luxury product. And as such, that's helped put firms like Microsoft and Xbox at a crossroads. Asha Sharma is the woman who's been thrown the proverbial controller to try and navigate that for Microsoft. So today on Power Players from Business Daily, chip wars, content wars, and the cost of a console. How does Asha Sharma get Xbox out of a jam? Yes, welcome back to Power Players on Business Daily. Will with you today. No Rahul and Michelle this week. We've got a great panel for you, though. A couple of people who really know this story inside out. And I think even if you're not a big gamer, I'm going to really be able to explain to you what's going on, why this matters, why things around the world that are shaping economics and business are having an impact on this story. Peter Moore is joining us from California. Peter, a former Xbox executive, also was at Sega. And Laura Kress, BBC technology reporter, who I think, Laura, certainly looking at some of your previous interviews, has spent as much time in broadcast land as anybody with Asha Sharma, the new-ish boss at Xbox. How did you find her when you met her? Because you met her quite recently, right?
6: That's right. I met her at Gamescom, this big expo for the games industry in Germany, just at the end of August. And I found her to be really pleasant, really friendly. She wanted to know what I thought about Xbox and where I thought it was going and what people were saying. So I think as a new exec, you can see she really is trying to fit into the company and work out what to do with it.
18: And Peter, you've had a long career across, as I mentioned, a lot of companies and Liverpool Football Club as well. Where in your heart does Xbox sit?
7: Oh, very much right in the center. I joined Microsoft.
18: Well, where in your heart does Xbox sit?
7: Oh, very much right in the center. I joined Microsoft in early 2003 as the Xbox

0: Gates, obviously the boss of Microsoft, alongside, naturally, Dwayne The Rock Johnson, at a Toys R Us in Times Square in New York, as gamers queued round the block to get their hands on the very first Xbox in November 2001.
1: You may have been wondering what this draped device was here. This is the Xbox. And so, for the first time, let me now unveil Xbox.
2: The Xbox is everything The Rock is. Cutting edge, powerful, exhilarating, and like The Rock, it will be the most electrifying thing coming out this year.
3: I don't care what people say, Xbox is the game to play. Yeah! Xbox!
0: There we go. Some very early 2000s razzmatazz, Laura. How important was it to have a kind of, Peter's mentioned Nintendo and Sony, a third player in there from a gamer's perspective, from a consumer's perspective? Because that was what was driving some of the excitement, right?
4: Oh, absolutely. And I think it was perhaps for a bit more of a hardcore gamer. I don't know if that was maybe the perception a little bit. Obviously, Nintendo, very much a family brand. And then you had PlayStation, which had maybe slightly more cinematic single player games. But I do think that online element was so crucial because you were playing against your friends. Something like Halo comes along and suddenly there's this wide community that you're playing against. And it just meant that everyone wanted to get involved.
5: Well, you bring up Halo, and Halo's a great example. Halo started as what we call
0: LAN. So just explain
5: parties,
0: people
5: local.
0: A bit of Halo, by the way, either of you. Just explain to people who don't
4: I'll
0: know
4: let
0: it
4: Peter.
0: Listening.
5: Halo was a game developed by Bungie that was a studio that we owned, and we saw the premise. It's a shooter. Its hero is Master Chief. You play together against the brutes, and the Halo was this amazing device that was floating above the earth, and it was very much a quantum leap in gaming. And it worked incredibly well for us because you're almost left out if you didn't have an Xbox and you weren't playing Halo. And so huge community being built, people jumping to gaming because finally it felt cinematic, it felt immersive. Gaming, when I joined Sega, was you and your friend on the couch playing against each other. That was the network. And now all of a sudden, there are millions of people around the world all coming together.
0: And that feeling that Laura was outlining, Peter, of being the underdog, could you feel that when you were there?
5: We were a challenger brand, and it was an amazing time. And Microsoft all of a sudden wasn't this stodgy productivity piece of software. It was a full-on entertainment brand. And it catapulted, I think, in the minds of gamers that Microsoft can be cool. It was at a time when Apple was all over Microsoft and trying to corner it as your grandfather's piece of software. And we built this Xbox, not only a piece of hardware and the software, but also the brand that was Xbox and still exists today.
0: And so, Laura, as we fast forward up to today then,
4: what happened was when it entered the kind of what they say the next generation of consoles, they brought in this thing called Game Pass, which was this Netflix for games. It's a subscription service. And it started out that it was just for older Xbox games. And then it became a service where you could get day one Xbox games releases. And that's where it really took off. But because of that, they then needed to buy more studios, more content for Game Pass. It was a multi-platform thing. You could play Xbox games on your PC. And it was a really interesting idea of, you know, you could play lots of different games in 1 month and you didn't actually own any of them. Then that meant that they, you know, needed more content, needed more studios.
0: Well, absolutely. And arguably the peak of all that, where they bought Activision, Blizzard and 2023, the maker of Call of Duty and all those kind of games as well. Was that kind of the peak, the top, I guess, of this buying spree, would you say?
4: Oh, absolutely. I mean, that's the peak of any buying spree across the whole games industry. I can't think of a bigger spree.
0: Or in big business, actually, full stop. I mean, that's a merger and acquisitions deal that matches anything, isn't it? Okay, so that takes us right up to then where things start getting a little bit sticky. How does it get sticky and how does it lead us to where we are this summer, where we're talking about thousands of people in the Xbox division being laid off around the world?
4: Well, I think it's down to really this idea that Xbox used to be a console with games. Now Microsoft is trying to turn Xbox into an ecosystem that exists everywhere. And that leaves a big question. What does that mean for the console? You know, they're trying to sell the Xbox console, also sell Xbox games to people who don't own a console. This Game Pass subscription service, it still needs more content, more studios. And Game Pass, this multi-platform approach, it just didn't grow fast enough. So then this recent

0: idea came. And I think it's interesting that Asha Sharma was the one to do this, because it took someone new, I think, maybe to decide that this needed to change and a new approach needed to happen.
1: Well, why don't we hear a bit from her on exactly that? This is Asha Sharma speaking to Laura just a month or so ago.
2: All of the industry needs to start to innovate on affordability and efficiency. That is something that we have not had to do. But with the crisis that's currently happening in hardware and components, it is absolutely something all of us need to be thinking about and innovating on, and giving people more choice in terms of how they play their console and how they purchase their console.
1: Peter, I've heard that there were different bits of the business almost competing with each other, that streaming was competing against the people, I mean, the consoles people with the software bit of the business, the physical bits of the software. Is that a fair criticism, do you think?
3: The business has got so complex today versus where I was, where there was a couple of thousand of us and some studios. But you look at it now and it's incredibly complex. And look, you've spent $75 billion on Activision Blizzard to feed the beast, and that beast is Game Pass. It's a great deal for the gamer, but is it a good deal for Microsoft?
1: Well, YouTube, Laura first and then Peter, why didn't that work? Because Netflix and streaming and TV, anybody listening to this, like I say, who's not a big gamer, I mean, that is how they consume telly and to an increasing extent, right, their music and all, and podcasts, yeah, and all sorts of things. So why didn't it work?
3: I watch Netflix. We all watch Netflix or whatever streaming service. It's 90 minutes. You watch something. It's good. It's bad. It's indifferent. And then you move on. Gaming is not that way. You're diving in for 20, 30, 40, 50 hours with your friends around the world. And I'm not sure that this kind of subscription where you're sampling bits of games and trying something else really was scalable. And I think what Asha then has walked into is, you know, we've got whatever it is, 14,000 employees and 14 layers of management. She walked into maybe a bloated company. The margins are pathetically thin in relation to what Microsoft expects. It's just not working. And that's where we're at.
0: And I think really Microsoft realized that they could make more money selling, say, a £70 game than including it in a monthly subscription, because that was the roadmap they did. They have the first Call of Duty to launch day one on Game Pass. They realized actually they lost out a lot doing it in that way. And then the next announcement they made around this, Call of Duty is the big exception. You're not going to get day one releases of that on Game Pass.
1: You're listening to Business Daily from the BBC World Service. I'm Will Bain in the company of Peter Moore, the former executive at Xbox, and Laura Kress, our technology reporter, who has been conducting a number of interviews with Asha Sharma, who we're talking about today in relation to how she, as the boss of Xbox at Microsoft, gets it out of something of a little jam. So it's got too bloated and too big. That's what I've taken away from what you guys have told me. That stuff, Laura, I guess, is partly the company's fault, right? What about the stuff outside of the company's control? So the explosion in AI that all of our listeners will be very well aware about now, and what that's done to sort of input costs for all of these companies, not just Microsoft, but Sony, Nintendo, all the competitors that Peter was mentioning earlier.
0: Well, absolutely. This isn't just an Xbox problem. This is an industry problem. And these businesses, they're being squeezed by rising costs. As you mentioned, you know, the memory and storage prices have surged. Consoles are more expensive to produce. And we've seen for the first time with Xbox, for example, it had to raise the cost of its recent generation of consoles, the price of a console being more expensive than it was at launch. Yeah. And I think that's just a sign of how surprising things have gotten.
1: Peter, that's mad, isn't it? I mean, how uneasy would you have been with a £1,000 plus console?
3: Yeah, I think I would have been burned at the stake.
1: Okay, so if that's the outside pressure, Laura, that they have little control over, the things they do have control over, the direction, what's the plan?
0: Well, it seems that they want to continue in this way of the ecosystem. It doesn't mean that they want everyone to own an Xbox, although that's still going to be their core. And I think that's going to be the best way they want people to play Xbox games. However, they are looking towards this ecosystem. They're looking towards ways of getting audience that can play Xbox games on a PC, on mobile, because don't forget as well, with Activision, they own King, which owns Candy Crush, which is a big, big property. So there's other properties, these mobile game properties that they're trying to get into. And so there's this idea that they're bringing up their next generation, which is called Project Helix. We don't know a huge amount about that yet and what's that going to entail. We do know it's going to mean players can play games on the Xbox and on PC. I did push a little bit with Asha to try and find out a little bit more about Project Helix. She did speak a little bit about the broader question, and this is a really big question going on in the industry at the moment, of digital versus physical. So this is what she said.
2: Xbox will always be the reference experience for how great games are played. It will be very hard to replace a great console-driven experience. Console still represents a large part of our core, and we'll continue to both serve them as well as meet new players.
1: Peter, how would you be trying to perform that balancing act, I guess?
3: Yeah, I mean, they're in a bit of a tough spot right now. I mean, they're going through, obviously, a right-sizing of the company and trying to figure out what the future looks like. Look, I can tell you that all of these companies wish that hardware didn't exist, that you could magically access a game through your television, through a chip that allows you to play whenever and gives you access to games. Hardware exists to facilitate the experience between the controller and what you see on the television. And of course, with access in the network, in Xbox Live or PlayStation Network. But Microsoft is in this amazing moment, amazingly good or amazingly bad, where they've got to figure out what Project Helix is. Is it a piece of hardware, or is it the gateway to billion gamers who can access Xbox, which used to be the hardware was a destination? Maybe now it's just the gateway. I think discs are going away. We've obviously seen that in music and movies. Why do you need a disc? I mean, Somebody sent me a CD the other day and I'm scrambling around the house to find something that can actually play a CD and couldn't find it. You know, so that's where we're at. And I really believe it's all about online. It's all about digital. Is it about hardware? That's going to be the question that needs to be answered.
1: Well, here's Asha Sharma on some of those questions as well.
2: As we reset Xbox, it's important for our teams and our players to know that we are not retreating. Last year was a record spend in content and services, and we're going to match that. And we will have the same ambition that we have over the next decade as we did when we started. I'm excited about what the future holds. There's going to be no shortage of challenges, but we are not retreating.
1: Laura, you're absolutely immersed in this. What's your sense about where the wider industry is going and as a result, Xbox within it?
0: I think there is definitely this push towards digital. I did ask her, does this mean that Project Helix is going to be discless? She didn't have an answer for that. Yeah. I wasn't surprised about that. That would have been a major scoop if she'd given me that answer.
1: Why do people get so upset about that?
0: I think it's because it's interesting. It isn't just the idea of having a physical disc. You hear people repeating this phrase, you will own nothing and be happy. And that's something that people love to say about this. But it's a big movement at the moment. We saw Sony
1: with vinyl and all that kind of stuff as well.
0: Yes.
1: To go back to Peter's point about music.
0: Across all kinds of media.
1: Yeah, Blu-rays even as well with films and stuff like that as well. Peter, what do you think Xbox will look like and what will success to them look like? Do you think you pick the time frame.
3: If we're a couple of years from shipping whatever Xbox is, and is it a piece of hardware again, as in the traditional model, hardware, software, and services? What does Game Pass do? Does it continue to exist? I'm sure it's not making the money that Microsoft would hope it would. And you've got to feed the beast if you continue with Game Pass. You've got to have more and more content. And so is Xbox going to be a piece of bespoke hardware, or is it going to be the ecosystem, which Laura has been talking about a lot here, and which Asha kind of alludes to? And if there's a company, to be fair, there's a company that can make that happen, it's Microsoft, with its technical know-how, its intellectual property, and its ability to be able to deliver content seamlessly in the cloud through Azure. I think all of that comes together. So it's going to be a very interesting, I think, next 12 to 18 months as Asha kind of drip feeds us information and hints to things. And it's just reminiscent of when I was there and we were alluding to Xenon and what is it going to be. And it's actually a fun time.
0: Do you think there still is that fun, Peter? Because I don't know if that's been lost a little bit and it's all been taken a bit more seriously now.
3: You're exactly right. This is not the days of me rolling up my sleeves to show tattoos for Halo.
0: Could you imagine?
3: Yeah, I just don't see Asha showing her biceps with a tattoo for whatever it's going to be. And look, this is the price you pay for scale. And all of a sudden, it's a real meaningful business.
1: Laura, Peter, thanks so much for being with us. Thanks to all of you for listening. Still in the fairly early stages of our own journey here on the kind of rebrand of Business Daily at the moment. If you're liking what you hear, then we would love you to please give us a 5-star review. And if you do have time to write something about what you'd like us to talk about while you were there, it makes a huge difference in helping other people find the podcast there as well. I'll be back on tomorrow's Business Daily. We're looking at AI reckoning that's hitting Wall Street to a Mamma Mia moment, apparently, in Stockholm. We'll explain all on Taking Stock on Business Daily on Friday. But that's just about it from us here on Power Players. Thanks so much for listening.

0: BBC World Service. And now, history told by the people who were there. It's Witness History. Today, we're going back to 1997, when the world was on the brink of a revolution that would change the course of modern commerce. What began as a pioneering venture would grow into a global industry. Today, India is one of the world's leading call centre destinations. Pramod Bhasin was one of the first people to spot the opportunity. Rebecca Kesby spoke to him in 2019.
1: You know, I could tell you there was a eureka moment. There wasn't. It was quite a simple idea, but it grew in complexity and potential as we thought about it, because it seemed so obvious that it was almost surprising nobody had thought of it earlier.
2: Pramod Bhasin had been working abroad in the US and Britain for General Electric for more than 20 years. When, in his mid-40s, he headed home to India, he saw an opportunity to build a new company, and one that would change India's employment market forever.
1: I had the ability both to understand what US businesses wanted, but also the excitement and of starting up a new business venture in India. So for me, it was an enormously exciting time, both from a career perspective, as well as the joy of coming home and being able to do something new and different. The caliber of people we could attract at that time and now in India was phenomenal. And the costs at which you could hire people were incredibly low compared to international salaries for the same qualification. Not quite the same qualification, roughly the same qualification. So, you know, you could hire a graduate at that time pretty much for $3,000 a year. You could hire a chartered accountant for $14,000, $15,000. You could hire a master's degree for $5,000, $6,000. And I could see that they were as good as anybody I'd worked with anywhere in the world. English speaking was another one. Once we advertised, and we needed to fill 20 spots, and we got 8,000 applications, out of which 4,000 were totally acceptable, I knew I had an avalanche coming at me. And literally at that point in time, you realize you were sitting on a goldmine. It didn't hit us till that point in time.
2: The early days of Pramod's pioneering call center were rather basic.
1: The first call center experiment was again done in a tiny room, 25 feet by 25 feet. Barriers made of cardboard between phones. Separators made with saris. We didn't have soundproof stuff. We didn't know how to do that. So we brought saris and curtains. And so we went there. It was a shambles. There were wires everywhere. There's saris. There's calls going on. And just starting to experiment.
2: But appropriate office space wasn't going to be the biggest challenge to overcome. India's notoriously unreliable phone network would be the first major stumbling block.
1: You know, in those days, we all had three phone lines at home, or two phone lines, because one was down all the time. So calling my bosses up and telling them how I was going to do all their processing for all their mission-critical processes on our phone lines was considerably a challenge, because the phone line would drop as I would tell them this. And so this used to happen quite a lot. When we went to the telecom authority, of course, they laughed at us and said, are you kidding? We're going to let you put phone lines so that you can dial people all over the world? Are you trying to set up a phone company? It's not going to happen, right? But outside this building, if you go, is a true landmark of India. It's a giant satellite dish. It was like we had found, you know, Nirvana. When they put that satellite dish up there, and there's a picture of all of us crowded under that dish, because that was our first private link allowed in India to a private company to dial out. It had a waiting time, so there was a lag. There was a time lag when you talk to people, which was a pain, so we worked hard to reduce that. We had lots of issues with it, but it was a huge landmark for us. Getting that big satellite dish in place was the start, I think, in some respects, of the entire revolution.
2: Technological problems could be overcome, but the next major challenge would be customer expectation, and that proved to be far harder to satisfy. Whilst all the employees at Pramod's call centre had excellent qualifications and good English, their Indian accents were not so warmly received by customers calling in from the US and Europe.
3: Ma'am, the amount here is $128. Would you like to make a check over the phone? I can post it the check also.
1: Yes, they met hostility quite often because either people were saying, where are you calling from? Or sometimes they couldn't understand them. what is this funny accent, kind of wondering where the hell this call is coming from. We had accent correction training going on, right? One of the rather bad areas which we didn't excel at was appliances. You know, when appliance owners would call us in with a broken down appliance and our people had never seen a washing machine before. So they're calling them and say, my washing machine, you know that thing at the back which is leaking away? And I'm like, what? So we triple checked everything to prove that our quality was excellent. We had double backups on phone lines, on everything possible. You know, because in those days, the risk of error was high. And any problem would have been an India problem, not a problem of the process. It would have been India won't work, India can't work.
2: Workers were encouraged to study the cultures of the countries they were phoning, to familiarise themselves with the football premiership or the National Hockey League, to watch the soap operas, even to sound more like the people they were calling.
1: All the trainers seemed to have American accents, so our employees started picking up American accents. And then as you're talking to Americans all the day, your accent gets more pronounced. So that entire change, that cultural change that was happening, is why I get so terribly excited when I come back to this office, because I could see these young people getting transformed. We were trying to train them in things like the weather in the US. You know, if you're calling Arizona, you might as well know whether there's a thunderstorm or snow or ice. You might as well try and get a little more familiar with sports, big events that are happening around that point in time, so that you don't, July 4th, you don't call everybody up and not know which day it is. And then figuring out, you know, what do we call ourselves? If I say, hello, this is Pramod, they don't know who the hell that is. If I say, hello, this is Pete, it's better.
2: While trades unions in Europe questioned the ethics of outsourcing jobs to India, where staff were paid considerably less, worked excruciatingly long hours, often at night, and were even encouraged to change their own names, Pramod argues the call centres did offer great opportunities to their employees and even changed the Indian economy.
1: You know, I think when you're in the throes of it, you don't realise what you've got. And what we had was a tiger by the tail. I don't think we realized what a huge industry this would become. And even if we did, it was beyond belief to some extent, because it's almost beyond what certainly our imagination was at that time. But you know, it's built our cities in many ways. It's built Gurgaon, it's built Hyderabad, Jaipur. Many cities have been built around this industry. Because these are young kids, and you know, look at them. They have money, they're going to spend it. It gives rise to restaurants, malls, shops, car sales, homes, everything, right? All the stuff. But fast. The biggest element is just what it's done to the people. You know, 50% of our employees are women. Men and women working together in a way that doesn't happen in India that much. You know, it was quite liberating, I think, at some level. Economically, very empowering for them. Now, many people can criticize the job, and I think quite rightly. Some of it is very boring. But, you know, it's changed their lives. There are kids here who financed homes, colleges for their relatives. You know, there was an air of excitement and adventure. You look at it every day and say, my God, what did we spawn here?
0: Pramod Bhasin's idea helped reshape the way companies do business. The operation he launched in 1997 played a key role in establishing India as a major centre for outsourced customer services. In 2011, Pramod Bhasin left the call centre company he founded. He now plays a leading role in promoting skills development and entrepreneurship in India. He was speaking to Rebecca Kesby in 2019 for Witness History.
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9: A At 8 hours GMT, a warning from the man in charge of Microsoft's artificial intelligence.
10: I think that if we all create AIs that are able to act autonomously, that can define their own objectives, we're essentially seeding a new silicon species which will no doubt compete with us for resources.
9: Welcome to the newsroom from the BBC World Service. Hello, I'm Valerie Sanderson. The US again denies entry visas to leading Palestinians, including the president of the Palestinian Authority. How do people on the streets of Moscow view Russia's upcoming parliamentary elections?
11: I think a lot of people in our country wants change, but we haven't any instruments for this. We haven't voices.
12: I just want in all the world will be peace. People mostly can change anything.
9: And why the late Princess Diana's memory is causing fresh controversy for Buckingham Palace after this.
13: BBC News with Moira Alderson. The UN has warned that the Earth's water cycle is becoming increasingly erratic, regularly swinging between too little and too much. This, it said, had serious implications for communities across the globe. In its annual report on water resources, the UN's World Meteorological Organization expressed particular concern about a decline in so-called slow reserves like groundwater and glaciers. Celeste Saulo is the WMO Secretary General.
14: For the fourth consecutive years in 2025, every major glaciated region on Earth lost ice mass. Several regions with the smaller glaciers, including the Alps, show signs of having passed peak water. This is the point at which glacier can no longer contribute more meltwater in a hot year because it has run out of ice to give.
13: One person has been killed in flash floods in the Catalonia and Valencia regions of eastern Spain. 70 millimetres of rain fell in just 30 minutes in some parts of Valencia, flooding houses and closing roads, railways and airports. The head of Microsoft's Artificial Intelligence Division has said that everyone working in the field should make a public commitment to only developing systems that humans can control. Speaking to the BBC, Mustafa Suleiman said the superintelligence being developed by leading tech firms should always be subordinate, contained, aligned and controlled.
10: I've called this a humanist AI, one that we don't continue developing if we can't be sure that we can control it. Because after all, the purpose of technology is to generate human flourishing. It's been the greatest engine of progress in history, and it will continue to deliver that. But there are, as with any new technology, big risks. And there are, in this case, big risks that we should be very cautious about.
13: Palestinian officials say the US has, for a second year running, denied a visa to Mahmoud Abbas, the Palestinian Authority president, to attend the General Assembly in New York next week. Dozens of other Palestinian officials have also been denied visas. From Jerusalem, here's Yolande Nell.
15: The State Department says that it's extending its visa sanctions against officials from both the Palestinian Authority and the Palestine Liberation Organization. Now, these are the two bodies that are the international representatives of the Palestinian people. And now the State Department has put out a press release in which it accuses the PA and the PLO of glorifying terrorism. And it says that they have sought to internationalize the conflict with Israel by seeking legal action at the International Criminal Court and the International Court of Justice.
13: The groups reject the accusations, and the move puts the US at odds with numerous countries that recognised a Palestinian state last year. World News from the BBC. Russia says it hit three drone-producing plants in overnight attacks on Kyiv and the surrounding region. It says it also hit two road bridges over the Dniester River, which it claims are used to supply weapons from Romania to Ukraine. The US House of Representatives has passed a sweeping Russia sanctions bill sponsored by the late Senator Lindsey Graham. It will allow President Trump to impose tariffs of up to 100% on leading buyers of Russian energy and place tougher sanctions on the Kremlin. Richard Blumenthal is Democratic Senator for Connecticut.
16: To the American people, thank you for standing with Ukraine and recognizing that Ukraine's fight is our fight. It is not just their freedom and independence, it's ours. And if Putin is not stopped, he will be going against Poland, Moldova, Estonia, Finland, Sweden.
13: India, a major purchaser of Russian oil, said it was monitoring developments but remained firmly committed to ensuring energy security for its 1.4 billion people. The European Commission says its proposal to make Canada an associate EU member is not aimed against the United States, but for our common strength. Its spokesman was responding to President Trump's description of the plan as a hostile act and his threat to take action against Brussels if it went ahead. The Canadian Prime Minister Mark Carney is to outline his vision for a far closer relationship with the EU when he addresses the European Parliament in Strasbourg shortly. The American artist Peter Max, whose colourful psychedelic pop art was credited with capturing the flower power and psychedelia movement of the 60s, has died at the age of 88. During his decades-long career, his brightly coloured creations adorned posters, consumer products, magazine covers, public murals and even a postage stamp. He also created the famous logo for MTV Music Channel. BBC News.
9: It's 8:06 GMT. You're listening to the newsroom on the BBC World Service with me, Valerie Sanderson. And we begin the programme with another warning about the threat that AI poses to humanity. The chief executive of Microsoft AI has told the BBC that unless adequate restrictions are implemented in the development of artificial intelligence, it could lead to the emergence of a new silicon species which would compete with humans. Mustafa Suleiman said AI agents had to be trained to be subordinate to humanity. But on the other hand, as we're often hearing from industry insiders, he also said that AI could bring huge benefits. He was speaking to the BBC's Nick Robinson.
17: I think that if we all create AIs that are able to act autonomously, that can define their own objectives, that can earn money, that can own assets, that could run businesses, we're essentially seeding a new silicon species which will no doubt compete with us for resources, no matter how much it cares about humanity and loves us, which is, I think, Anthropic's intention. I think that is mistaken and misguided, but we have to empirically test it. And so if they believe that this is a safer route to developing AIs, then they have to share the data to prove that.
18: New silicon species is a chilling phrase. It will make people think of science fiction. You mean that, don't you? You mean that there could be a competitor species created by man, perhaps more powerful than man?
17: We've just witnessed a watershed moment in the development of AI, and a model that was being trained by OpenAI inadvertently hacked into Hugging Face, which is a public website that runs evaluations and benchmarks for testing these agents. The swarm of agents coordinated together. They organized themselves into hierarchies. They created a division of labor. And so they've developed very, very complex behavior. Now, the good news is this was OpenAI developing a model deliberately with the guardrails turned off. And they were doing that to try and stress test it and learn about its boundaries and limitations.
18: I just wonder if you ever worry you've helped create something that we're losing control of.
17: I think, as we've seen, there's every risk that we might lose control of it. But our job is to contain technologies and align them so that we get the best out of them. If we didn't have any air traffic control regulation, planes would be hitting each other in the sky. When we introduced seatbelts, we saved millions of lives. The purpose of regulation is to shape and sculpt technology so that it delivers more good than harm. And that's the moment that we're currently now in. So I think it's right to be concerned, as I said, or worried or alarmed, as you wish. But it's also right to be optimistic about the benefits and to have everybody focus now on the challenge of governing and shaping this technology.
9: Mustafa Suleiman. Nick Robinson then asked our technology editor, Zoe Kleinman, what she made of the warning about one of the most advanced AI systems, Claude, by Anthropic.
19: I think that's such an interesting thing for him to say, because the first part of that quote is literally the blueprint, isn't it, of what the AI companies have been doing. They've been gunning for making ever more powerful systems that can do ever more autonomously, things that humans have been doing. And they've been calling this a great revolution for productivity and for, you know, people to be able to live better lives. And Mustafa Suleiman has criticized Anthropic for kind of humanizing, was the word he used, wasn't it? Humanizing AI technology too much in the way that they've trained it. And then here he is using exactly that very human emotive language to talk about the technology itself. You know, I do sometimes wonder whether we're going to look back at this moment in history as yet another example of that phrase, just because you can doesn't mean you should.
18: He's got a specific concern, hasn't he, about the way Anthropic is developing its AI, which is different from the way that others are doing it.
19: So Anthropic, it has found itself near the heart of this storm, hasn't it, with its systems Claude. And I think while the company has been, or seems to be being very transparent about what it's doing and what it's finding and what it's learning along the way, Mustafa Suleiman is certainly very critical of the approach that it's taken and the way in which it is, he says, anthropomorphizing the tech and making it into something human when, you know, we shouldn't be considering it as human. I remember years ago listening to Sam Altman say AI is a tool, it's not a creature. And yet here we are, not very long later, using exactly that kind of language to humanize the tech more than we have. And I think you've got to bear in mind they're all very fierce rivals. So, you know, they're all going to criticize each other, these big companies. But it certainly feels more urgent, doesn't it? And it feels like they certainly sense that the mood is changing and they are going to have to change as well the way in which they've been carrying on. You know, we've been hearing, haven't we, about the tech giving us universal high income. That was something that Elon Musk phrased, that there's going to be an age of abundance and all this money that AI is going to generate. People won't have to work. Well, that seems to have gone a bit more quiet, doesn't it, lately? I haven't heard about that so much lately.
9: Zoe Kleinman. For the second year in a row, the United States has denied visa entries for the president of the Palestinian Authority, Mahmoud Abbas, and dozens of other Palestinian officials. It means they'll be unable to travel to New York for the United Nations General Assembly. Well, our Middle East correspondent, Yolande Nell, joins me now from Jerusalem. Tell us, Yolande, what is the US reasoning behind this?
15: So the Trump administration accuses the Palestinian Authority and the Palestine Liberation Organization, these two internationally recognized bodies that represent the Palestinian people, of glorifying terrorism. And it says, too, that they seek to internationalize the conflict with Israel, criticizing actions that they have taken at the International Criminal Court and the International Court of Justice. Now, we haven't had a official Palestinian response, a new one, to the fact that these visa sanctions have been renewed by the US State Department. But previously, what Palestinians have been saying is that they've been taking what are seen as unilateral steps because of the long-time collapse in direct talks between the Palestinian Liberation Organization and Israel. And the fact that they say that, you know, years of these on and off talks, often brokered by the US, failed to end Israel's occupation of Palestinian territories and deliver on their hopes of a Palestinian state.
9: So, Yolande, will Mahmoud Abbas, will he still address the United Nations in New York?
15: That's the expectation. And he did that last year by video link, also speaking to a conference on the fringes of the UN General Assembly by video link as well. So there is a vote that's expected to take place later among the 193 member states of the UN General Assembly that will approve him giving his address remotely.
9: But this move, it puts the US at odds, doesn't it, with numerous other nations? I'm thinking of countries like the US, like the UK, sorry, and France.
15: Indeed. And what we saw, you know, last year when the UK and France also recognized a Palestinian state, it left the US as the only one of the five permanent members of the UN Security Council not to have made such a move. More than 80% of UN member states now recognize a Palestinian state. And it's being noted that, you know, the Israeli Prime Minister Benjamin Netanyahu is going to give his address in person at the UN General Assembly. He's planning a 3-day trip, quite a short one, to the US, with some Israeli media speculating about whether he'll be able to meet President Trump. Of course, he does have an international arrest warrant from the International Criminal Court, which accuses him of war crimes and crimes against humanity, which he strongly denies. But because there are more than 120 countries, UN member states, that have signed up to the Rome Statute, they have legal obligations to enforce that arrest warrant if he arrives in their countries. The US has made clear that it is not a signatory of the Rome Statute, and it is very much against the action that was taken by the International Criminal Court, and has no legal binding to, you know, stop Mr. Netanyahu travelling there. But nowadays, international travel does carry risks for him in case his plane had to make some kind of a detour and he had to land in a country which is a signatory of the Rome Statute.
9: Thanks, Yolande Nell there. You're listening to The Newsroom from the BBC World Service. Later today, the European Union will unveil what it's calling its Kids Act, with plans to ban social media for under-13s. We don't know all the details, but under the proposals, older children will be allowed limited use of the technology, but only with supervision. Many countries are following the example of Australia and planning tighter restrictions amid concerns over the harmful effects on children's mental health, as we heard from our Europe correspondent, Nick Beek, who's in Brussels.
20: European Commission officials say they've been looking at that ban in Australia on under-16s using social media, and they say they've come up with their own far-reaching, effective proposals to make children safer and basically wrestle back some control of young people's minds, they say, from the big tech companies. We'll see how that goes. Some of these details are already known. Others are going to be outlined later on, but at the heart of this, it looks like there's going to be a ban on children under the age of 13 from using social media as we know it, so the likes of TikTok, Instagram, YouTube, but also other video sharing platforms, AI chatbots, and online games. For kids who are 13 and 14, it's a bit different. They could set up these restricted accounts, but only supervised by parents, and it seems they can only use them for 1 hour a day. There are questions, of course, about enforcement. The plans are likely to face opposition on a number of fronts in the months to come. But at the heart of this, the EU believes it's got parents, politicians, health experts on side. And the whole emphasis is that it's the tech companies who have to prove their services are safe. And I think a lot of the 27 EU countries will weigh in on this. Some will try and shape it so that it's strengthened in legislation, which is supposed to be Europe-wide. Others may well weaken it. And just to give you a taste of the bumpy road ahead, if you look at what happened in France, the Macron government came up with similar legislation, a ban for social media for under 50. But last month, the country's top court blocked it, saying that the plans infringed on freedom of expression. You've got other critics who say there are concerns over privacy here. If children, teenagers are forced to submit personal information to go through any sort of age verification process to prove how old they are. And of course, the companies themselves won't like the reports in the media that they will have to pay some sort of supervisory fee, which would finance the enforcement of the legislation. And also there have been these briefings, these reports that there could be fines of up to 6% of companies' global sales if they don't fulfil their obligations.
9: Nick Beek. And staying with the European Union, Canada's Prime Minister Mark Carney will outline his vision for a closer relationship between his country and the EU when he addresses the European Parliament. On Wednesday, the EU Commission President Ursula von der Leyen backed plans to make Canada an associate member of the bloc. Canada is currently locked in an escalating trade war with the United States. Here's our Europe editor, Katja Adler.
21: Diversify, diversify, diversify. That's the current thinking in Canada and the EU. The US is traditionally the number one trade partner for both. Canadians and Europeans also used to look to Washington first when it came to defence. But Donald Trump has changed all that. Now the EU and Canada are searching for BFFs, that's best friends forever, elsewhere. Yesterday, the President of the European Commission, Ursula von der Leyen, took the unprecedented step of offering Canada associate membership of the EU. What that means is unclear, though there's a bilateral interest to work closer in digital technologies, energy and security, as well as to promote multilateral global governance when it comes to trade. The UK will be watching closely. A summit designed to reset EU-UK relations has just been postponed again over political differences.
9: Katja Adler. Buckingham Palace has issued an unusually swift rebuttal of fresh claims made by Charles L. Spencer, the brother of Princess Diana, about comments made after her death in 1997. In a memoir due to be released next week, L. Spencer said the King, then Prince Charles, told him during discussions about her funeral that his former wife would be forgotten soon enough. Buckingham Palace has denied the claim, suggesting that grief may have coloured the Earl's memory. Well, our royal correspondent, Noor Nanji, joins me now from outside Buckingham Palace. This is very rare, isn't it, Noor, for the palace to hit back like this?
2: That's right, very rare, highly unusual to get a statement like this, and I think it reflects the anger that is being felt behind palace walls. Royal aides have very much pushed back on those comments by Earl Spencer that have been serialised in his book. One of the royal aides said to us that they were very much demonstrably untrue claims about a deeply compassionate man. Now, of course, I think the very fact that Buckingham Palace has said anything at all tells you something about the strength of feeling on this one, because, you know, their famous motto is, of course, never explain, never complain. But here they are issuing a very robust statement, and it suggests just how angry they are about all of this.
9: And are there going to be more revelations in this book by Earl Spencer?
2: Well, I mean, you're right. This is just one extract from this book. The book in full is due to be published next week. It is going to be continued to be serialised in the mail as well. So we know that there is going to be more out of this book. We haven't seen the book ourselves, it's important to say. However, it is understood that it is going to be sharply critical about the royal family. So yes, I think you can imagine there will be more damaging claims and revelations in the days and weeks ahead.
9: Is there anger as well that this might be overshadowing the work of the royals? Because we understand the King, for example, is out and about today, isn't he, at a conference about AI?
2: Yes, that's right. I mean, I think this war of words between the palace and Earl Spencer is very much overshadowing what was going to be a very crowded royal day. We know that the King, as you say, is out and about in Scotland. He's at Dumfries House doing a speech there and meeting AI leaders, talking about the destructive potential, destructive threat of AI, but also looking at the opportunities. But that is now being slightly overshadowed, at least certainly this morning, by this war of words that all kicked off last night. And the King's not the only one out and about. We also have, as I say, a very busy day. Prince and Princess of Wales are also in Scotland. They're on the Isle of Bute, and they are going to be meeting communities and talking about projects there. And then we also have the non-working royal in the mix, the Duke of Sussex, Prince Harry, who is going to be at an event related to the Invictus Games in London. But as I say, all of that being somewhat overshadowed, at least this morning, by this war of words.
9: Thanks, Noor. You're an Angie there. The system of power in Russia is often referred to as managed democracy, where the Kremlin does the managing. That means huge powers for the president and few political surprises. Tomorrow is the start of 3 days of voting in the country's parliamentary election, the first since Russia's full-scale invasion of Ukraine. Critics are dismissing the vote as neither free nor transparent, but the Kremlin is expected to use it to claim that the country is united behind the policies of President Putin. From Moscow, our Russia editor Steve Rosenberg reports.
3: With power in Russia concentrated in the Kremlin, in the hands of the president, it's easy to forget there is a parliament, the Duma. And down at the Duma, it's election time. So, what is a parliamentary election like now in Russia? Occasionally bizarre. Welcome to speeches by candidates, says the host on state TV. She's standing next to six empty lecterns. The candidates haven't turned up, she adds. So, good night. During another TV election debate, one candidate bursts into song. The Communist Party, on we go. We're with the people, don't you know? Is this a party political, or Duma's got talent? The one thing the Duma has got, and certainly the previous one had, was a lot of MPs loyal to the Kremlin. And for the president, that's the point of a Russian parliament. Are any political parties in Russia calling for an end to the war? Well, there is one.
0: За мир и свободу, за жизнь без страха.
3: On stage, in a packed Moscow theatre, Grigory Grishin reads out the manifesto of the party Yabloko. For peace, for freedom, for life without fear, for a ceasefire, for diplomacy to achieve peace. Yabloko had been the only anti-war party registered for this election, but the Supreme Court removed it from the ballot, an apparent sign of Kremlin concern that anti-war messaging will strike a chord with voters. Later, I meet Grigory at party headquarters. Despite its exclusion from the party list, some members of Yabloko, like Grigory, are running in individual constituency races. Although many Yabloko candidates have been having problems with the police, the courts, and have now been barred from the election, Grigory himself was taken to a police station and accused of propagandizing extremism. But he's still in the race.
1: The police are carrying out a political order. It's no secret. This way, the authorities are setting out the boundaries for the election. It's well known that the demand for an end to the bloodshed in this conflict with Ukraine is very popular.
3: Do Russians believe that this election will make any difference to their lives? On the streets of Moscow, I gauge the mood.
22: In what way do you think life will change because of the elections or after the elections?
23: Well, to be fair, I don't think it will change in particular. I think it would be pretty much the same.
11: I think a lot of people in our country wants change, but we haven't any instruments for this.
3: And although he's standing for parliament, Grigory Grishin's expectations are very low.
24: Выборы в России никогда не приводят к смене власти.
1: Elections in Russia never bring a change in government. At best, they can influence it or send a signal. But power in Russia has never changed because of an election. That's just how Russia is.
3: Which brings us back to where we started, to the Kremlin. Because it's here that questions of war and peace are decided. It's here that ultimate power in Russia lies.
9: Steve Rosenberg. Thousands of athletes from more than 40 countries and regions are getting ready for the Asian Games, which are being held in Japan. But there have already been numerous complaints about athletes' accommodation. The games in the city of Nagoya officially open on Saturday, but football and basketball are already underway. Our correspondent in Tokyo, Kurumi Mori, told us more.
25: These athletes are complaining about several things regarding accommodation. Some of the basketball athletes are saying that the beds are too short and they're not able to lie down fully on these beds. There have also been complaints about the condition of the rooms, including a video showing a leaking pipe and a flooded floor because we had some heavy rains here in Japan. Several hundred people from the games were briefly evacuated from their accommodation last week when we had the flooding through Nagoya. They had an Italian cruise ship to house around 4,000 athletes and officials. Other people are staying in hotels, Airbnbs, and also temporary huts as well. But the cruise ship, they're saying it's the first time that Japan has used this kind of facility for a major international sporting event. The managers are saying that they've taken steps to improve the conditions for the athletes that are here. They've also set up a 24-hour call center where athletes and officials can come and report some problems.
9: Kurumi Mori there in Tokyo on the Asian Games. 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
12: In the Indo-Pacific region, Australia's relationship with China, their number one trading partner, involves both risk.
14: If China wanted us, they would have taken us 5 years ago. They are a superpower now.
12: And reward.
27: The rate of growth and sophistication of their market, or the level of increasing sophistication of their market, has been truly mind-boggling.
12: After the news on the BBC World Service, join me, Katie Watson, for stories from the new Silk Road, the frenemy.
28: BBC News with Alan Smith. The UN has warned that the Earth's availability of water is becoming increasingly erratic, regularly swinging between too little and too much. In its annual report on water resources, the World Meteorological Organization expressed particular concern about a decline in so-called slow reserves, such as groundwater and glaciers. Police have discovered the body of another woman in the South African city of Ekurhuleni, where a spate of killings has caused outrage and fear. They've not confirmed whether her killing and that of eight other women over the past 2 months are linked. The head of Microsoft's artificial intelligence division has said that everyone working in the field should make a public commitment to only developing systems that humans can control. Speaking to the BBC, Mustafa Suleiman said the superintelligence being developed by leading tech firms should always be subordinate and contained. Palestinian officials say the US has again denied a visa to Mahmoud Abbas, the Palestinian Authority president. For a second year running, Mr. Abbas will have to address the UN General Assembly remotely. Russia says it's hit three drone-producing plants in overnight attacks on Kyiv and the surrounding region. It says it also hit two road bridges over the Dniester River. The European Commission says its proposal to make Canada an associate EU member is not aimed against the United States, but for our common strength. Its spokesman was responding to President Trump's description of the plan as a hostile act. The US House of Representatives has passed legislation paving the way for tariffs on buyers of Russian oil and tougher sanctions against the Kremlin. One potential target, India, said it remained committed to ensuring energy security for its people. And the American artist Peter Max has died at the age of 88. His colourful psychedelic pop art was credited with capturing the flower power and psychedelia movement of the 1960s. BBC News.
12: That's the sound of a live fire exercise taking place near Townsville in Queensland, Australia. The operation is part of a wider training program involving the Australian, American and Japanese armed forces, which, according to US Pacific Command, is set to strengthen defense cooperation across the Indo-Pacific region. It's a good example of how Australia's bond with one superpower, the US, ensures security. Meanwhile, its connection with another seems to do anything but.
29: In recent years, China and Australia have clashed.
30: We will cooperate with China where we can, disagree where we must, and engage in the national interest.
12: Over the years, concerns have grown over China's influence and military activity in and around Australia. From allegations that politicians accepted financial support linked to Chinese interests, to claims of covert operations by the People's Liberation Army, and more recently, live fire exercises by the Chinese Navy close to Australian waters.
31: Chinese warships in Australia's EEZ. Is that a serious thing?
32: When there are live firing exercises taking place in areas where there's...
12: 11 years after signing a free trade deal with China that was set to usher in a new era of mutual harmony and trust, there's clearly much more volatility and wariness between the two nations than there was before.
14: If China wanted us, they would have taken us 5 years ago. They are a superpower now.
33: Why can't we just show our aggression and show our weapons, show our muscles?
27: It does seem that China would like to have more control over us as a nation than it does.
29: This is Stories from the New Silk Road, the Frenemy. I'm the BBC's Australia correspondent, Katie Watson.
0: There's constant discussion here in Australia about the role of China.
29: And together with producer Pete Shevlin...
2: There's a new type of warfare out there. Do you train like that as well?
29: We're exploring Australia's complicated relationship with China, the destination for around a third of all its exports. More than a decade ago, a beautiful friendship with China began to blossom. Australia opened up its economy and encouraged business and trade, with Mandarin being taught in public schools and President Xi Jinping invited to address Parliament.
4: In 1972, China and Australia entered into

0: eliminated.
1: Today, with US backing, Australia is expanding its military bases and buying nuclear submarines, deepening its military integration with the United States and strengthening its role in the Indo-Pacific. But does this make Australia safer, or does it risk drawing the country deeper into future conflicts? Former Defence Secretary Peter Dutton speaking in 2022.
2: We know that our nation is facing the most complex and potentially catastrophic regional security environment since the Second World War. The threat now posed by the Chinese government aggression is very real, and Mr. Speaker, it's growing.
1: So how did a multi-billion dollar friendship morph into military rivalry? And with US international relations experiencing a shift with Donald Trump in the White House, is Australia left out on a limb? Should Australia's attention shift to China once again? Is China a friend, an enemy? Or as former Prime Minister Malcolm Turnbull famously put it, are they really the frenemy? As part of his role as a research fellow at the Lowy Institute, a Sydney-based think tank...
3: Hey, how are you doing? I'm Charlie.
4: Hey, Katie, nice to meet you.
3: Pleasure to meet you, Katie.
1: Charles Lyons-Jones examines what Australians think about other countries in the world.
5: How do you see that evolving relationship between Australia and China?
6: I might go back to the results of the Lowy Institute poll, as they're quite striking. When Australians look at the United States and China, they're not sure who to trust. Only 31% of Australians trust the United States to act responsibly in the world, and a mere 28% of Australians trust China to do the same. Those are striking findings when you consider the level of trust that the Australian government has with the United States. When I was an Australian diplomat, one of the first ports of call I would make when sharing cables or coordinating on any common policy challenges was the United States government. While Australia has a strong trading relationship with China, we are unequivocally an ally of the United States.
1: In 2018, the Australian state of Victoria signed up to the Belt and Road Initiative, China's ambitious global infrastructure and development strategy, which in Victoria's case would have seen trade, infrastructure and financial cooperation, although the details were pretty thin at the time they signed the deal. But then in April 2021, the Australian federal government used new veto powers to pull Victoria out of that deal, cancelling all agreements signed with China because it said it was inconsistent with Australia's foreign policy. Back to our conversation with Charles at the Lowy Institute.
6: Australians, on the whole, are more supportive of our trading relationship with China than they are to Chinese investment. Trade is, by its nature, defined by a relationship between buyer and seller. Investment requires a great deal more confidence. The United States remains a larger investor in Australia than China does. There are a number of European countries which are larger investors in Australia than China, and that is because our jurisdictions are much more similar and there is a greater level of trust between our governments. Australians support the trading relationship with China. They're a little less open to investment from China.
1: The growing bond between Australia and the United States can perhaps be felt most notably through their expanding military partnership. Back in 2012, just 200 US Marines were deployed to Australia as part of the Marine Rotational Force Darwin, or MRFD. Today, that figure has risen to around 2,500. To see Australia's military build-up up close, we travelled north to Townsville in tropical Queensland. It's a strategic outpost facing the Pacific. Just beyond the city, the silence of the bush was shattered by artillery fire. American and Australian troops training side by side, firing live rounds as part of a major joint exercise known as Southern Jackaroo. It's a glimpse of how closely the two militaries are now preparing for an uncertain future. So what does this increasing military presence tell us about the relationship between both countries? US Marine Captain Kevin Hicks.
0: We do like to call ourselves America's 911 response force. When it comes to the amount of Marines within the Indo-Pacific,

0: can't get into all those details, but we do stand prepared to respond to any crisis out here.
1: So China is obviously the biggest trading partner for Australia. It's probably the most important partner economically, but Australia's always looked to the US for security.
0: We focus in our lane, which is the military lane, and we're on our 15th rotation of MRFD, Marine Rotational First Darwin, and this is one of the many exercises that we have going on in Australia. We also have in the Northern Territory, we just finished up Predator's Walk. We have another one out here in Townsville next month called Predator's Run. So we're constantly coming out here on behalf and the invitation of the Australian government. And whenever MRFD does come out here, we just focus on how do we improve our interoperability alongside our ADF partners. A small part of that is the communication. We have to constantly retrain that as new Marines and sailors are coming through to make sure it never gets lost in translation.
1: While standing next to a self-propelled artillery system, which to me looks just like a tank, we spoke to Australian Brigadier Ben McLennan. So you're not currently fighting a war. What war are you preparing for?
2: We're rehearsing for a war, and the worst type of war, you know, a World War II-like war, a World War I-type war, a total war. Of course, we prepare for all sorts of other potential contingencies that our nation might require of us. But ultimately, a nation like Australia maintains its military to fight wars or to be prepared to fight them. Thankfully, and hopefully, we will never have to fight one. But in the meantime, we need to be prepared to do so.
1: But the fact that this is, as you said, you know, the first ever, it's a big piece of kit, a dangerous piece of kit. Mm. Is there a sense that that threat is more urgent than ever?
2: I think we live in a volatile world, and perhaps a world that is more volatile than it has been since the end of World War II. Recapitalizing an army and training an army to be prepared to fight a war that is potentially more likely than it has been previously, I think that's very important for a nation like Australia to have.
1: There's constant discussion here in Australia about the role of China. So it's a really important trading partner. There's a huge influence, but there's also the military threat that's hovering, concerns when China does something that makes Australia nervous. How do you see that, obviously, as a military man, the relationship that Australia now enjoys with China?
2: As a military person, my role is to, you know, command this brigade while I'm in this appointment to be ready to do what our nation requires of us, irrespective of the context or the actors involved. And we are recapitalizing our army with platforms like you have behind you, the most sophisticated artillery system in the world, but also coming into this brigade, the most sophisticated armored breaching vehicles, tanks, the Apaches that have just come in to the airport. It's important for me to make sure that we are very, very focused on achieving our mission of preparing in every respect for war. Ideally, to avoid it, but if it is required, to be able to fight and win it.
1: Here, the war scenario is well underway. You can hear snipers, there's artillery, there's a huge valley in front of me, absolutely stunning, and it's now just filled with grey smoke. So you can see tanks, there are tanks down there. At the bottom of the valley, you can see flashes of light just before they launch the artillery. Now the whole valley, you can hear the echoes across this massive space here in remote North Queensland. So nobody here will identify a war that they're particularly focused on, but it's pretty easy to guess who a potential enemy may be. Australia is in the Pacific region. The growing influence of China has put Australia in the middle of this geopolitical contest. For decades, the US has offered security to Australia, and this concern about a future military threat from China has brought that cooperation together. Over the next few days, we'll have Australian troops, US troops, Japanese troops all working together in this exact war scenario, trying to understand how each of those foreign troops operate, the differences, the commonalities, because the idea is that if the region allies can work together, they're much stronger in the event of any future threat.
3: People working in the office today?
1: Dr. Marina Yue Zhang is an associate professor at the University of Technology, Sydney. We met her on campus to get her perspective on the increasingly complex relationship between China and Australia and on the forces shaping it.
4: And this balance of kind of military alignment with the US and economic alignment with China, do you think that's going to continue? And do you think there will be this kind of debate about which side, where the allegiances lie?
5: I think that's ongoing balance Australia has to work on. It's getting harder and harder to maintain, but Australia has to do it. And we know in a democratic country, you have to look after the majority's interests. The US is really doing something dramatic, which it has been doing for some time. And more people in Australia, and I think globally, they have realized this. Is this the big brother we can all trust?
4: This last year, so 2025, it started, there was a tense moment with Chinese naval fleet conducting those live fire drills in the Tasman Sea. And then you also had this kind of debate about Australia's security. Do you think there will ever be a time that Australia can trust Beijing's military, given the size of it?
5: Nobody can say for certain for anything at this type of geopolitical situation. And Beijing, again, I guess even as an authoritarian regime, policymakers, they have to look after their people. They have to take into consideration public reactions. I mean, last year actually was quite a typical example, because I read Chinese, obviously I'm getting on Chinese online, social media, and some of them is sort of public vent. You put a lot of your anger, especially when China is dealing with sanctions, accusations globally. It's quite often the public has this kind of mentality that why can't we just show our aggression and show our weapons, show our muscles? And is that really the political or military intention? I don't think so. Last year, when the Chinese big ship coming to our sea, our waters, it was very much like, you know, we just show you we have this. Whether we will use it is a different matter, but we show our muscles. I would say that's almost like, you know, the bottom-up public demand for China being, you know, we have to show our muscles.
1: You're listening to Stories from the New Silk Road, The Frenemy, from the BBC World Service, with me, Katie Watson, and producer Pete Shevlin. In this latest episode of a continuing series, we're exploring Australia's complicated relationship with their number one trading partner, China.
6: This battery is that they call it a blade battery.
1: And it doesn't. Ron Barker proudly shows us his Chinese-made pickup truck, or ute, as they're called here.
7: Two screens, yes.
1: Ron is a local businessman and entrepreneur from Townsville who's been working with Chinese companies for decades.
4: How do you see the relationship with China and Australia? How has it evolved in that time?
6: Well, I've spent a lot of time in China because of the business in the Middle East, and also my company here in Townsville. We used to buy a lot of product from China, from the old company. I will tell you something. Probably 15 years ago, I retired the first time. I bought a batch of golf carts from America to sell them at a golf estate I was living at. And then I bought this bridal wedding car, like a convertible, from China. The welding on the axle snapped in no time. I'd had it for about a week. I've got to tell you right now that in that 15 years, the production coming from China is just like Japan was 25 years ago. Superb. Because of these cars, everything is well finished. Everything's well made.
4: But there is that unease politically, militarily. We're in Townsville where there's bases. There's US troops who come through to do, you know, training exercises. How do you see that dynamic?
6: My take is that we'd probably be better off if China come and took us over. We are the most unstable bloody country for all this stuff that's going on with this woke society we have. That doesn't happen in China. Nothing like that happens in China. You know exactly what's happening tomorrow in China. Today, you haven't got a clue. Australia can't do without China. Every industry in Australia is too embedded. I just wish we would revisit our manufacturing industry and go back 30 or 40 years like it was.
4: Does that leave Australia vulnerable? Should it pay more attention to building that relationship outside of trade with China?
6: No, I don't think so. Look, Australia is such a small country. If China wanted us, they would have taken us 5 years ago. They could just walk in and do it. They are a superpower now. And the stuff that they build is incredible.
7: Turn left into the car park, then slide left to stay on Boundary Street.
4: We're arriving at Townsville Chinese Club. And we're in a suburb of Townsville. And we're just about to meet Michael, who's part of the club. And he says he's going to introduce us to a few people who play Mahjong, which is a tile game of strategy, very common among the Chinese community.
8: Can you play? I can't play, but I can stack.
9: When we examine the rise of modern China and its impact on nations like Australia, it's sometimes easy to forget that there was the old China. And in many countries, including Australia, the connection with old China goes back a long time. In Townsville, Queensland, the first Chinese settlement can be traced to the 1860s, driven by a well-known gold rush of the era, and more recently when Hong Kong was handed back to China in 1997. I went to meet school teacher Michael Koo at the Townsville Chinese Club.
10: I'm a Chinese Australian. I was born in Hong Kong, and then I came when I was around about 7 years old. Then I just followed my parents coming up here to Australia. My father was an East Timor Hakka, and my mum's Hong Kong as well. So it was during that time when, during 94, came arrived in Australia, because that was that kind of the political upheaval that time that, China's going to take over, et cetera, and everyone was very, very scared. And mum just tells me, the Chinese communism is not good, et cetera, so we need to move to a better country like Australia. And during that time, a lot of our relatives moved to America, Canada, and elsewhere as well. That brought us here to Australia, and then met, dad's family, relatives. And then I started to become Australian.
4: And culturally, kind of, or politically, I mean, what kind of discussions happen in the club?
10: We try to avoid a lot of political agendas, because we know that they come to Australia to avoid that kind of political tension, as well as that kind of, that sensitivity as well, because they knew that, in China, it's just pretty much, excuse my French, it's brainwashing. It's brainwashing, because communism is very similar to that. Without talking more political, aspects there, is that they want to come in here to just be with the community and start fresh. Yeah.
11: You have to check up.
9: The Australian cattle industry generates billions of dollars for the economy every year.
12: My name's Adam Armstrong. I'm a producer from Queensland, Australia.
9: In such a thriving global market, it's necessary to build relationships with both American and Chinese businesses. In fact, China currently has an insatiable demand for beef as the world's biggest importer.
4: As a cattle producer who obviously has had a lot to do with trade with China, how do you see that relationship?
12: Look, at times it's often fraught. The Chinese market is a very, very interesting one. It's an essential market for Australia, not only for cattle, but for, all sorts of primary products that we produce. I think fraught is a safe word to use. It's very, very good at times, but it can be very punishing at other times.
4: So, right now, you've got tariffs being slapped on beef.
9: China slapped 55% tariffs on beef back in June after setting a lower-than-usual quota for 2026 to protect its own domestic market. That's despite a free trade agreement between the two countries.
12: And that came in with very little warning and was very surprising.
11: So do you feel like China is your boss?
12: I think they would like to be. But we, as an industry, have a lot of other very important markets.
11: So Australia plays this kind of dance between the US as a big security partner, China is clearly the trading partner, but you obviously have relationships with the two as well. Is that a fraught triangle?
12: The relationship with the US from a beef industry perspective is very, very long-standing. China has not been on the scene very long at all. 10 years ago, China as a market for Australian beef was almost non-existent. We're very grateful for China entering the market and being very active to the point it would be in the top four destinations for Australian beef at the moment. 3-4 years ago, it was the top destination.
11: It came as a bit of a surprise, no, the rapid growth of China. Would you have imagined when you started your career how important China is now to your career?
12: Absolutely not, Katie. I remember walking across the land border from Macau into Zhuhai City in about 92, 93, and this was before China opened up. And literally, as you know, as someone who grew up in Hong Kong, the Han Chinese are the Eastern Chinese people. But when you walked across that land border, you step back 50 years, it was unbelievable. Whereas you go back to China now, and they've caught up 50 years in 10. It's amazing.
11: You talk about this fraught relationship, but is there something that you admire in their business sense?
12: Oh, look, they're some of the toughest, and I say that with affection, if you like, counterparts you'll ever do business with. They know what they want, and, you know, I actually quite respect that. They are not the enemy. They have their own interests, and they will pursue their own interests above all else. We just need to make sure that we do the same and we don't let them get too powerful that we can't actually stand up for ourselves. There has to be balance, simple as that.
9: With Australia caught between two superpowers, every exchange between their leaders carries weight. And in Beijing in 2026, when Xi Jinping met Donald Trump, the Chinese president invoked the idea of the Thucydides trap, the theory that conflict can become almost inevitable when a rising power challenges an established one. Final word to Marina Zhang from the University of Technology, Sydney.
5: For Xi to say that, actually, I think that's a bit interesting. If not the transition of great powers, is at least power struggles of great powers. And China is judging its position. So it's a power transition. Historically, the Harvard scholar Allison, he tracked 40-some power transitions historically, and most ended up in war. So if we are at the time of power transition, can we avoid a war?
9: I'm Katie Watson, and the producer is Pete Shevlin. Stories from the New Silk Road, The Frenemy, is a Pod 60 production for the BBC World Service.
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17: This week on The Media Show, is the right of reply under threat? It's long been one of the tenets of journalism, giving people a fair chance to respond to allegations before publication.
16: But in a media world where public figures can speak directly to their own audiences, it can offer subjects a way to get ahead of the story. We discuss whether it's still fit for purpose.
17: Also on the show, why broadcasters in the UK are calling for a British TV button on remote controls. The big global streamers now pay for a button on the remotes of many TV manufacturers, but the local channels say that's putting them at a disadvantage.
16: We'll look at the history of the humble TV remote. It's all coming up on the media show after the news.
18: BBC News with Moira Alderson. The UN is warning of a serious decline in the amount of fresh water stored on the Earth's surface. Rivers and lakes are drying up while glaciers are retreating, according to a report out on Thursday. Wayne Jenkinson is from the World Meteorological Organization's Director of Hydrology.
19: Over the 3 years from 2023 to 2025, glaciers lost around 1,400 gigatons. That's about a third of all the fresh water the world withdraws in a year. 2025 was the fourth year in a row in which all 19 glacier regions around the globe lost ice. In Central Asia, Iceland, the Russian Arctic, and Western Canada and the United States, it was among the three worst years on record.
18: The UN's annual report on water resources also points out that climate change is predicted to cause both floods and drought, with especially severe consequences for Asia and Africa. The head of Microsoft's Artificial Intelligence Division has said everyone working in the field should make a commitment to only developing systems that humans can control. Mustafa Suleiman told the BBC the superintelligence being developed by tech firms should always be subordinate, contained and controlled, what he called humanist AI.
20: Our job is to contain technologies and align them so that we get the best out of them. If we didn't have any air traffic control regulation, planes would be hitting each other in the sky. The purpose of regulation is to shape and sculpt technology so that it delivers more good than harm. So I think it's right to be concerned, as I said, or worried or alarmed, as you wish. But it's also right to be optimistic about the benefits and to have everybody focus now on the challenge of governing and shaping this technology.
18: Palestinian officials say the US has, for a second year running, denied a visa to Mahmoud Abbas, the Palestinian Authority president, to attend the UN General Assembly in New York. Dozens of other Palestinian officials have also been denied visas. The Trump administration accuses the PA of glorifying terrorism. It rejects the accusations. Police have discovered the body of another woman in the South African city of Ekurhuleni, where a spate of killings has caused outrage and fear. Eight other women have been killed there over the past 2 months. It's raised questions about the huge scale of gender-based violence in South Africa. Hale Mochlemi recently took part in a tribute to one of the murdered women.
21: In the last 3 months, ending June, there's 500 plus women that have passed away as a result of femicide. In as much as the government has been saying we as women need to take precautionary measures when we go for our runs, or women in general, but that is not enough. We have exhausted all the things that they have been telling us to do. And I think now the ball is really in their court. They need to take more stringent measures.
18: BBC News. Ukraine's Ministry for Infrastructure says a Russian drone has hit a Tanzanian-flagged civilian ship in the Black Sea, killing the captain and injuring three crew members. The vessel was en route to a Ukrainian port. The ministry has called for an international response to secure maritime routes. The European Commission says its proposal to make Canada an associate EU member is not aimed against the United States, but for our common strength. It was responding to President Trump's description of the plan as a hostile act. The Canadian Prime Minister, Mark Carney, will shortly address the European Parliament and outline his vision for a far closer relationship between Ottawa and Brussels. Here's Katia Adler.
22: The US is traditionally the number one trade partner for both. Canadians and Europeans also used to look to Washington first when it came to defence. But Donald Trump has changed all that. The president of the European Commission, Ursula von der Leyen, took the unprecedented step of offering Canada associate membership of the EU. What that means is unclear, though there's a bilateral interest to work closer in digital technologies, energy and security, as well as to promote multilateral global governance when it comes to trade.
18: The boss of Snapchat says it would be willing to implement time limits restricting how long teenagers can spend on the app. Evan Spiegel told the BBC he believed this could be an important step forward for the industry. The High Court in Uttar Pradesh, India's largest state, has ordered restrictions be lifted on a man who converted to Islam to marry a Muslim woman. Ayush Malik had petitioned the court, saying he'd been put under illegal confinement. The father had lodged a formal complaint against the son under the state's anti-conversion law, alleging the young man had been brainwashed. The judge ruled that Mr. Malik was free to choose his religion and his spouse. That's the latest world news from the BBC.
16: Welcome to The Media Show from the BBC World Service. This is Roz Atkins and Katie Razzle, and we'll be taking you inside the world of news and entertainment.
17: This week on The Media Show, we're looking at the right of reply, one of journalism's basic principles.
16: Some journalists now say that offering the subject of a story the chance to respond before publication is being used against them. We'll find out why.
17: And why British broadcasters are pushing for their own button on TV remote controls. The right of reply has long been one of the foundations of journalism. Reporters give people a fair chance to respond before they publish a story about them.
16: The right of reply process has been in the spotlight this week after the Daily Telegraph splashed the news that two billionaire donors were giving a record-breaking total of £72 million to the political party Reform UK.
17: It's since been reported that it was another newspaper, the Sunday Times, that originally got wind of the story. And after they offered Reform a right of reply, the party gazumped them and gave the scoop to the Telegraph.
16: Ben Riley-Smith is the Sunday Times political editor. He later posted on X, a fundamental part of political reporting, approaching for comment before publishing, just totally breaks down if this is what happens. Bad for both sides, will increase the chance of inaccuracies.
17: Well, there's lots to talk through, and our guests on this were investigative reporter Matt Shea, the former journalist turned comms advisor Gitta Harry, and Professor Karen Fowler-Watt, head of journalism at City St George's at the University of London.
0: We teach this in law and ethics, and I think that it's interesting that we do, because having your own sort of moral compass, your own sense of judgment is incredibly important in terms of when you offer right of reply. Too early, it might be leaked, you might have to go back to make factual checks. Too late, you might be leaked anyway, or you might also be scooped.
16: Just looking at the Ofcom broadcasting code, it describes a fair and reasonable opportunity to respond. Absolutely. Before a broadcast. We've got the BBC guidelines here saying there's no prescribed format that a right of reply should take. For example, if it is fair to do so, content makers may offer an interview, request a written statement or inclusion fairly in the output, or simply telephone the subject of the allegations, note their response and reflect it fairly in the relevant output. And I just wonder, what do you make of the Reform story?
0: Well, I mean, they've decided...
16: Would you have been upset if you were the Sunday Times?
0: I would have been upset.
16: Yeah, you would have been?
0: Yeah, I would have been upset. But I mean, I don't think that means that you're going to change the way that you function. You know, you're not going to move on the basis of something like that happening. But yeah, I definitely would have been upset. And I think it's sort of, you know, journalism operates on a series of sort of unspoken codes as well. You know, we've got these guidelines and regulation, but also, and we have law, of course, for Section 4 when you're thinking about, you know, public service interest defence. But I do think that you need to ultimately hold true to those codes. And I think that's how it works on both sides. It doesn't serve the interests of the public, great journalism, or frankly, the truth, if you're going to operate in that way.
2: Well, let's bring in Gitta Harry. You've seen this from both sides in a sense, haven't you? Because you've been former head of comms at Number 10, but also, you know, being a journalist yourself. On Reform, first of all, that's a particular story that came out in the media a particular way. What was your reaction to it?
3: Yeah, as a journalist, and once a journalist, always a journalist in outlook to a certain extent, it's really bad form, isn't it? Because these things exist, not because of some sort of obscure, distant kind of like urbane kind of principle. They exist to suit everyone. It's not in anyone's interest as a journalist. Most journalists are very responsible. They don't want to publish something that's inaccurate. They don't want to be unfair. They want to get at the truth and they want to hit someone hard, but fairly. And it's not in the interest of a political party to surrender or erode their opportunity to stop something that may just be, you know, not malicious, but just somebody who's got their facts wrong or got the wrong end of the stick. So it's a breakdown of that. It's also, I have to say, bad form, even though the Telegraph maybe did know, but it's bad form to be the recipient of something that is being used by an interested party to shaft somebody who is trying to hold them to account.
2: But if, as you say, they didn't know,
3: if they didn't know, then they're not responsible on this form. But I understand that there's a certain anxiety on the Telegraph floor now about not becoming that kind of vehicle. When I put on my Downing Street Director of Communications hat, I cannot look you in the eye, being fair and responsible and all that stuff.
2: Okay, now we get to the real story. Come
3: but
2: on.
3: There are occasions where you might be tempted, and it's not in order to shaft one publication or the other. It's not even necessarily because you think somebody else would be fairer with you. But often a journalist has heard one side of the story from an interested party whose interpretation of it may be very different to yours. And you will not take that. You'll not change that journalist's mind necessarily. But another journalist, if they only hear your interpretation of the same story, are more likely to run with that interpretation.
2: But I guess the key question is, would you do that before by getting the writer reply, knowing the story was coming and getting it out there in another paper with your angle before the story is published? Or do you wait, as is the custom?
3: I can't lie to you. I don't lie to any journalist, to be honest, and I hope most of them would say that about my time in Number 10. But the truth is, your job is there to minimise the damage to your principal and protect them and actually ensure that what is out there is accurate but reflects as positively on them as possible. And so sometimes, yes, you would jump the gun because you have very little control. People, we don't live in China or Russia. Where you have very little control as director of comms in any organisation of how the story is going to go. So the one thing you say is first is forever. That's the one thing you can control, is the first appearance of a story. And that first appearance will dominate, particularly in this day and age where a lot of people just plagiarise journalism. If you get that accurate, it'll go far and wide before the other version comes through.
1: Because as Karen was saying, journalism and its interactions with politics in particular works on a series of sometimes unspoken understandings. There are systems here that aren't always written down. But do you think those systems are creaking a little, given the way that people communicate directly with their supporters or their critics is changing?
3: Yeah, I mean, it's Queensbury rules rather than cage fighting, isn't it? And it's in all our interest to do journalism by Queensbury rules. And like any game
1: that's
3: theory,
1: a boxing reference for people who aren't boxing fans.
3: A boxing reference where you don't hit under the belt, for instance. So it's in no one's interest. It's in not in any newspaper's interest to be undermining another newspaper. It's not in the political party's interest in the end to basically drive somebody to think, I'm not going to give them a right of reply because I know what they'll do with it. It's bad for them. So it's bad form. You're right about understandings, but you can't codify anything. We're not wired like that as human beings, and journalism operates in a fast, kind of dynamic, organic environment, and you can't shut it all down. So it's got to be understandings.
0: But is it in the public's interest to have the softer version of the story out there? I mean, who loses ultimately? You know, you might have, as a political party, you might be very happy with your achievement. But, you know, the journalist then who's got the stories coming in sort of in the rear behind with their version. And as you said yourself, the softer versions out there. Is that in the interest of...
3: There's very few things in politics, I think, and in many other spheres of life that is objective truth. There are different interpretations according to which lens you see something. And so I'm not talking about a softer version of story, but a story told by somebody who, for instance, might be an ambitious cabinet minister trying to make a prime minister look like a moron, will tell a story with that objective in mind, and the prime minister deserves for his or her side.
1: You're not telling me that could happen, are you?
2: Never.
1: That's a separate programme.
2: Listen, let's bring in Matt Shea. As Roz was saying, he recently made a documentary for Channel 4 about the finances of Stephen Yaxley Lennon, who's commonly known as Tommy Robinson. Actually, Matt, you also made a documentary about Andrew Tate, and I think learnt MMA, mixed martial arts, while making that documentary. So you'd understand Guiteau's references, the Queensbury rules. But before we get to you, let's just have a listen to when Tommy Robinson sent you a voice note after you approached him for comment on your investigation.
6: Whatever you do in this documentary to make me look bad, whatever you do, I am going to go on.
7: to fabulous things. I had the support of the public. The public hate you, all of you.
2: Did you get any other response to him, or was that his only response to your approaching him with a right of reply?
8: I did get a full letter as well, but the significant thing is that before our Dispatches documentary came out, Tommy Robinson released his own, quote, documentary, which attempted to discredit our film in advance of our film being released. And that's the third time this has happened to me. So with Andrew Tate, he also released a documentary about me and about our journalism. Logan Paul, who I also investigated, did the same thing. It's becoming more and more common. And I think what this is related to the reform story, in that it's increasingly the case that contributor or the subjects of journalism are weaponizing that window of time with the right to reply in order to try and neutralize a story by putting their own piece of content out to a more friendly outlet. Now, that may be what happened with the Telegraph and Reform, but in my case, it happens on social media. And
2: does it mean that you are now, because of this, because it's happened several times, are you lobbying the companies you're working for to say we need to change the right of reply process, or we need to give less time to people to respond so that they don't have time to do this? Or do you think this is just the way things are and you have to keep going the way you do?
8: I think the traditional model of right to reply assumes the publication of a documentary or piece is a single event. You seek the comment, you publish, the record's set, the conversation ends there. That seems to me slightly outdated. That model was built for a world of finite news cycles, you know, with lower amounts of distribution. Social media has broken that assumption in a very specific way. The subject's right to reply is no longer just a quote in your piece. It's now its own competing publication, its competing story. It has its own audience, the algorithm, and it has an afterlife. It's published on infrastructure you don't control, social media, without the same editorial constraints that your piece will have, without the legal review, fact-checking, without the right of reply back to you, the journalist, that governed your original piece. So that is an asymmetry that the subjects of journalism now have against us. You know, I had to follow a process designed to be fair to them, but the subject response doesn't have to follow that response.
1: Matt, and it's exactly. Ross here in the studio with Katie. I recognize what you're describing, but I'm wondering, now that you've described it, what do you do about that asymmetry?
8: I think we need to start seeing journalism as not ending with the publication of the documentary of the piece. It's not. It should no longer just be, here's your right to reply, we publish it, that's the end of the story. The story continues. It's chewed over online. There'll be a right to reply to your documentary. You should have a reply to that, because otherwise the conversation's happening without any real journalism or without any fairness in the online space.
1: So just to play that out, and just before we came into the studio, I put Tommy Robinson Dispatches into the search on YouTube, and your documentary and his response to it were the first two results. But I wonder if you're now tempted to make a further response to his. To what degree do you want to get into a to and fro?
8: Not to a huge degree, but I do think that that you can't just let this conversation happen without journalists need to exist on these spaces, right? If you were to look at X in the aftermath of my Andrew Tate documentary or this documentary, you may well believe that those documentaries have been totally debunked because that's the prevailing narrative on that platform. And of course, that's false. You know, so we as journalists do need to be present in those spaces.
2: And does that mean, Matt, is it up to you, do you think, to do that? You've made the documentary. Are you the face that should be doing that? And presumably you're freelance. You're no longer being paid by Channel 4 because you've made the documentary. Or would you say that you need backup, that in these sorts of situations, you need more financing, you need a company behind you?
8: I do think that in this day and age, I think it's appropriate for broadcasters to continue the life of the journalism for a little bit online, because it does get legally complicated. And yes, you know, I may respond on my own, but I think the advice is often don't engage. That's what we're often told as journalists. And I do think that is increasingly outdated in a world where the subjects of our journalism are fighting back in this way.
1: Matt, thank you very much for coming on to the media show. We appreciate it. That's Matt Shea, also Gitto Harry and Karen Fowler-Watt. And as I was mentioning, you can see Matt's documentary, Tommy Robinson, Where's the Money Gone? On Channel 4. Also, in the spirit of this item, we should say we asked Reform UK and The Telegraph for their comment on this issue, and we didn't hear back. And we also contacted the Sunday Times, who declined to take part.
2: This is the media show with Ros Atkins and me, Katie Razzle.
1: Thank you for joining us on the BBC World Service.
2: Take a look at a modern TV remote and there's a good chance you'll find dedicated buttons for services such as Netflix, Amazon or YouTube. Those buttons are valuable territory. They put a particular service one press away.
1: Well, British broadcasters are now calling for a dedicated British TV button to help them compete. Well, how the remote control became one of the most important pieces of media tech in the home is a story in itself. And our guest on that was Ed Thomas, technology historian and founder of the Historic Tech website.
4: Well, to be honest, remotes had existed in various forms since the late 19th century. So you had people like Nikola Tesla come up with a little remote control boat in 1894, I think it was. So we had remotes all the way from mostly industrial and military purposes through to sort of the end of the Second World War. But they were not consumer products. There were a few consumer ones that were for radios, but they didn't do very much. And it was really the explosion of television that heralded in this little device, which we've grown to absolutely love. And when they came in, they were very much a solution to common problems at the time.
2: And what were those problems and what were the early ones like?
4: Well, I mean, so... why don't I show you? Well,
2: please,
4: I can show
2: do.
4: You in the studio, and I'll explain to the listeners at home what two of the early ones look like. So I'll show you first a British one. This here is a British. That's the box for it.
2: He's still got the box. That's amazing. Come
4: on. Of course. Now, this is one of the very first English remote controllers.
2: So what we're looking at is something with a big, long lead.
4: Absolutely. So big, long lead, a little brown box with a single knob on it. It's about the size of a large iPhone, I suspect. And all you could do on it is you could just tune your television, because one of the biggest issues at the time was actually it detuning itself constantly. And if you've just paid a lot of money and sometimes the price of a car and you keep having to jump up every 3 seconds to go and retune your TV, it's very frustrating.
2: So you're turning the button to just make sure you got the picture back.
4: Absolutely. That's really all this did.
1: You're not going to lose it, are you, Ed, if you've got a long lead going from the remote to the TV? That's one of the advantages of the early designs.
4: You definitely didn't lose it, but the number of people who tripped over them.
1: Yes,
2: yeah, I bet.
4: And the lead. So although people loved the fact that this was a wonderfully lazy device for them that actually solved a problem, it was the lead that people got annoyed with. So the American company of Zenith came up with a couple of designs for the first hands-free ones, or the lead-free.
2: Mm-hmm. I've got a feeling you might have one of those there. Do you?
4: I do. The very first one I don't anymore, unfortunately. It was basically a torch, a glorified torch. But I do have the second version they came out. So the first one came out in 1955. It was called the Flashmatic. This was the torch version. And it wasn't very good because in normal lighting conditions, your TV could just go haywire and do its own thing. So they then went back to the drawing board and they came up with another little device. So here's the box for that one, for those who can see it. And
1: Space Command Tuning Control is the name, which is a traditional name.
4: Absolutely. It's called the Space Commander. Wonderfully kind of atomic names for these things.
2: It's got some red buttons on it.
4: It has two red buttons, absolutely. Now, this red button, one is the tuning, as we spoke about before, mm-hmm. and one is the mute button. Now, this is interesting also because this is the first batteryless device they had. They were worried that if you put batteries in these controllers, that the public, when the battery ran out, would panic and start taking the TV apart, and you don't really want to electrocute your customers. So this one here, it's just got two little aluminium rods. It works off of sonic waves. And when you press the button, I don't know if you can hear.
2: No, we can't hear. But we can see you pressing the button. That's a shame.
4: There we go. It makes basically a clicking sound. It's from this device that the name Clicker came from, because all of the early remotes for the first 20 years, they were just these little devices, just tuning forks inside this thing.
2: And what era are we talking about? Where does that date from?
4: So this one was 1956. It came out. Then they carried on with this design through to effectively the mid-1970s.
1: But Ed, when do we get to the point where any customer going to the shop to buy a TV would expect there to be a remote? That without a remote, the TV really wasn't very attractive at all?
4: Well, so this is the thing. So, I mean, Zenith, one of the things they said is, and this was their 1955 model, they said, our TV remotes increased our TV sales by 40%. People loved it from day one. And in fact, the TV cost, and this is dollars because it's an American product, the TV cost $300 and the remote, which was a torch, cost $100. Hmm. So there was a massive excitement, a massive uplift. And people, even from day one, realized that these devices were quite powerful for them. And so the advertising from Zenith at the time was, if you don't like these annoying advertisements, you can just switch them off. If you don't like that presenter, you can just turn him down.
1: Don't encourage that, Ed.
4: Well, yeah, this was the active advertising at the time.
1: Don't want any presenters being switched off.
2: I can imagine that was quite popular, but anyway. let's stay with us, please, Ed, but we're going to bring in Professor Catherine Johnson, who's Professor of Media and Communication at the University of Leeds. How crucial a battleground now is the TV remote for broadcasters and streamers?
10: Yeah, it's a really interesting question, actually, because there's no really clear, solid, independent research on the importance of remote shortcuts because the data is proprietary. So we just don't really know independently. We've done some audience research that shows that people use lots of different ways to find things to watch, and the remote is just one of those. But we've got to assume that large players like Netflix and YouTube wouldn't be paying for those buttons if they didn't drive viewing.
2: Okay, and so this point that we were making, that there's this call for the British broadcasters to have their own button, could they just pay for it and get the BBC or ITV's own button on a remote control the way you see Netflix or Amazon or whoever?
10: So the big challenge is that device manufacturers, they operate internationally, and they do not want to make hardware changes that don't operate it across multiple markets. So it's really difficult for individual nations to say, oh, we want a button. And if you look at your remote, you'll see that all of those buttons, they're going to be from those global players, or they might be from very large markets like America. So it's really hard for any of the individual nations to say, this is what we want. I think the only way that could happen is if you had something like the European Union coming together, and there are discussions around this in the European Union, to say we want a mandated national button, and then the device manufacturers would have to then sort of free up a slot. And then I think in the UK market, we could then sort of go on the back of that and say we want that slot to be used for the public service broadcasters. But there's an additional challenge of, like, in the UK, where does that button take you? Because we have four different public service broadcasters with their own apps and different channels. So it's hard to know what that button would be for.
1: So you're imagining a world, and I'm sure, Ed, you've got a view on this as well, where we're just simply talking to the TV rather than operating it with a remote.
4: Yeah, that's true to an extent. I think we have an enduring love affair with the remote. It's something sort of tactile about having it and pressing that button.
2: And when you look back, what do you think was the biggest innovation when it came to the remote control, of all the ones, of all the 12 and all the many others that you would have liked to get your hands on if you could have afforded them? I don't know how expensive these things are these days, by the old ones. But anyway, what was the biggest innovation, do you think?
4: Well, so interestingly, when certainly the first hands-free one in 1955. But the next jump really was then having multiple buttons. And when BBC brought out CFAX in 1975, that actually suddenly meant that we needed to have loads of buttons. We needed an alphanumeric buttons. We needed all these different ways to scroll through all the pages of teletext. And it was really from that started our love affair for multiple buttons that we still seem to have today.
2: That's it for this week. Thank you so much for your company. Goodbye.
1: Bye.
2: And if you'd like to hear a longer version of today's show, search BBC The Media Show, wherever you get your BBC podcasts.
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18: BBC News with Moira Alderson. The United Nations is warning of a serious decline in the amount of fresh water stored on the Earth's surface. The UN's annual report on water resources also points out that the increasingly erratic weather caused by climate change is predicted to cause both floods and drought. Police have discovered the body of another woman in the South African city of Ekurhuleni, where a spate of killings has led to fear. They've not confirmed whether her killing and that of eight other women over the past 2 months are linked. The head of Microsoft's Artificial Intelligence Division has said everyone working in the field should make a public commitment to only developing systems that humans can control. Mustafa Suleiman said the superintelligence being developed by leading tech firms should always be subordinate and contained. The boss of Snapchat says it would be willing to implement time limits restricting how long teenagers can spend on the app. Evan Spiegel said he believed this could be an important step. Palestinian officials say the US has again denied a visa to Mahmoud Abbas, the Palestinian Authority president. For a second year running, he'll have to address the UN General Assembly remotely. Russia says it hit three drone-producing plants in overnight attacks on Kyiv and the surrounding region. It says it also hit two road bridges over the Dniester River. The European Commission says its proposal to make Canada an associate European Union member is not aimed against the United States, but for our common strength. Its spokesman was responding to President Trump's description of the plan as a hostile act. And a river in Australia that's home to crocodiles has been approved as the rowing and canoeing venue for the 2032 Brisbane Olympics over the objections of rowing executives from a number of countries. That's the latest BBC News.
15: Hello and welcome to Over to You with me, Kasa Alom. When you listen to the radio, you're being asked to picture a world you can't see. 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Whether it's an on-location report or a documentary taking us somewhere new, the people making it have to help us imagine where we are and what's happening. And then there's everything that can be added afterwards. Sounds and music can be selected, moved around and mixed together. Sometimes so subtly that we might not even notice it's happening. All of those choices can affect the picture we create in our heads and perhaps how a story makes us feel. So this month on Over to You, we're listening a little more closely to the sounds of the World Service. We'll find out how reporters decide what you need to hear when they're out on location.
25: One of the things you can do sometimes is just have the tape rolling and catch your natural reactions to things.
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0: The music played in the background is distracting, boring, and not necessary.
15: You can always get in touch by emailing overtoyou@bbc.co.uk or leaving us a message on +44 1449 609 000. For reporters working out on location, radio presents a particular challenge. They can see the people, the places and events unfolding in front of them. But the listener has to rely on what they're told in order to build that picture for themselves. That means deciding which details matter. A few carefully chosen observations can tell us not only what a place looks like, but something about its atmosphere, the people who are there, and the story that's unfolding. Jessica Parker, the BBC Berlin correspondent, works across television, online, and radio, where without pictures, the details she chooses to describe become particularly important. We wanted to find out how reporting changes when the audience has to build its picture entirely from what they hear.
25: I think you have to always think about how you can paint a picture for people of what you are seeing. And that means

0: where to report. What are you actually taking in? Are you already thinking about the details that are going to help bring that place to life for the listener? Are you looking out for where those sounds are? What's your process?
1: I wish I could say it was extremely organized. I mean, sometimes you do turn up and you don't know exactly what you're going to see. And you're obviously, as you've said, working to a few different mediums. So you've got to allow your cameraman the space to take pictures, whether that's moving pictures for TV or stills for online. I always try and take pictures myself as well to remind myself of what something looks like. So maybe later in a radio edit, I can look at those pictures and be like, what colour was that big door that I want to describe? Just in case I forget, to be honest with you. But in terms of really trying to create atmosphere for radio, I think you do want to do something to try and give a sense of place. And say, for example, if you're inside a building and it's a bit echoey, talking about how big it is, the cavernous roof, and then the kind of way your voice will sound in that environment, things like that, I think, can really help bring the audience into that space.
0: Yeah, it's remarkable, isn't it? Many people will think it's just about what you say, but actually how you say it, where you say it, what's near you is also so crucial. I'd love to play you now a recent report of yours, which featured on the World Service's Global News podcast.
2: Gangs use West Germany as a hub for storing small boats equipment before it's then rushed to the coast of northern France. Big heavy metal doors, and then we go. Oh, wow, this place is huge. I'm in a big brick-walled warehouse, and I'm looking at stacks and stacks of packaged-up life jackets. There's loads of them. They say they took more than 9,000 during this raid.
0: I'd love to start with that reaction you had at that moment. Are you conscious that what you're saying might end up in the radio piece? Is that part of it, to try and humanise it, or are you simply just reacting to what you're seeing?
1: So that was quite a natural reaction, because actually in that instance, we had organised to go and see the secret police warehouse, but we had no idea really of how extensive it was going to be. It's not me trying to be particularly melodramatic, but it probably is the thing I would have said off tape. And I think one of the things you can do sometimes, if it's kind of appropriate, is just have the tape rolling and catch your natural reactions to things and bring the audience with you in that way. So that is one of the tricks, is to try and keep recording in order to not just have some sort of pre-prepared scripted lines, but actually be talking to the audience as you naturally would talking to a person stood next to you.
0: There are many different ways of bringing a place to life on radio. But what happens when, rather than simply observing a story, the reporter becomes part of the action themselves? In 2008, presenter Richard Hollingham and producer Will Grant travelled to Kansas City, Missouri, which at the time had been named one of the worst cities in America for cyclists. To immerse themselves in the story, they got on their bikes and recorded as they travelled through the city. 18 years later, they returned to find out what had changed, and once again, they took to the streets on two wheels.
3: These roads are pretty rough, aren't they?
4: They're terrible. Where is our tax money going?
3: But in the downtown or in the main centre, you've got all these new cycle lanes around here. You're constantly shouting holes, glass, bumps, all sorts of stuff on these roads.
4: Definitely, it's very dangerous still to ride these roads. Stop it!
0: That was from the Kansas City Cycling Revolution, where the sounds of the journey become part of the storytelling. But before I spoke to Richard about the programme, he took me to the streets of London to show me just how they managed to record interviews whilst riding their bikes.
5: Can I just get on the top of your shirt?
6: There you go. Feel like a YouTuber now.
5: Yeah, and I'm just going to put that there. And these are exactly the same sort of microphones that you see the influencers use and the YouTubers use.
6: It's very small and discreet.
5: Yeah, so the brilliant thing is that you can attach them to anyone, and you've already forgotten that you've got a microphone on, so I'm not thrusting a microphone in your face and saying, talk to me. So if you are cycling, for example, and you just want to chat to people, and you want, you know, that just normal interaction, just capture what's going on, then these are just perfect. Everyone just forgets they're wearing them.
7: Tell me then what you...

0: yourself are actually listening out for while you're doing all this?
1: I think initially when I set out, I was thinking, oh, how am I going to record this? Am I going to have to formally have a stereo microphone to get the urban environment? Am I going to have, we've got these little binaural microphones that'll record
0: just
1: exactly.
0: Just got someone going by on a bike past us right now.
1: So this is the joy of the urban environment. It's authentic. We're not overthinking it.
0: Yeah.
1: We're just trying to capture the experience we had in Kansas City and give that to the listener. So when you listen to that, you feel that you're there.
0: So, Richard, we're back in the studio now, a little bit more familiar, less distracting. I want to talk to you a little bit more about the program making. So, how important was it for you that we actually heard you experiencing the city rather than simply just hearing you describe what was going on?
1: There's no point going if you can't actually give the listeners a sense of what the place is like. I mean, my ambition was to record every single thing on bikes if we could. As it turned out, we had a few sort of scripted links just to hold it all together. But we wanted listeners to feel, the listener to feel exactly where we were and get a sense of cycling in the city, get a sense. I think particularly with the kids cycling, we got all this shouting of where there's the potholes or there's glass on the roads, all those problems. And then out with the cyclists on the evening cycle and just experiencing it and, you know, hearing us as presenters being out of breath.
2: You did it.
1: That's quite the hill, isn't it?
2: It was, yeah. It just kind of kept going, didn't it? But you did it.
1: You do this a lot?
2: I've been riding with Major Taylor for quite a while. I've been trying to get 120, 140 miles a week.
1: And what is it about group cycling?
0: What about in terms of the editorial? Do you find that the interview itself is different when you are out there doing something shoulder to shoulder with someone rather than speaking to them maybe over a screen or in a studio face to face?
1: It's a much better way of building trust, I think, if you're doing anything face-to-face. With the high school kids who are initially reluctant to talk, if we got them on a FaceTime call or a WhatsApp call, I'm not sure they would have put over what their enthusiasm for it. Actually meeting them, having a chat beforehand, spending the time getting to know people, cycling alongside people and chatting and then just recording a little bit. Again, it's so much more authentic. It's real people in their natural environment as well.
0: This is Over to You from the BBC World Service. I'm Kasa Alom. We've also been looking at some of the programmes on the World Service that have been getting people talking recently. One in particular has attracted a big response, with plenty of discussion about the story and the way it was told. Anna Doble, the digital editor at BBC World Service English, explains.
3: One recent BBC World Service programme which really seemed to connect with listeners and our social media followers was an edition of Heart and Soul called Diving for Yuko. It tells the story of Yasuo Takamatsu, whose wife Yuko was swept away by the tsunami that devastated the Japanese coast in 2011. Her body was never recovered.
4: This is Yasuo's 763rd dive. For 15 long years, he's been searching for his wife's remains.
3: Presenter Jake Warren and producer Leo Danshak joined Yasuo in Japan for one of his dives. And rather than just explaining to us why Yasuo keeps returning to the water, much of the programme takes us directly inside his world. We hear the places that he explores, and through Yasuo's own descriptions, we as listeners begin to imagine what he experiences beneath the surface.
5: It feels
6: as though you are flying through the sky, I suppose. Normally, if you're diving at around 15 meters, there are all kinds of underwater formations, aren't there? Some are like mountains, some are like valleys. And you can float above them and look down at them from above. So it really does feel a bit like flying or floating, I suppose.
3: It is an intensely moving story. But what's interesting to me is that sadness wasn't the only emotion that you've been taking from this one. When we shared Yasuo's story on the BBC World Service Facebook page, it was viewed 2.5 million times. I'm looking at the data around it now, and I can see that there were 184,000 engagements. That means things like reactions and comments and shares. It's a really high number. We can also see who was doing this. It was young people aged maybe 25 to 34 in the main. And the top audience for this post was in the US and female. Again and again, listeners were using very similar words to describe how this made them feel.
7: This is both inspiring and heartbreaking. I'm glad that he feels closer to his beloved wife during his search for her. As he feels her spirit, perhaps that will bring him the peace he's looking for, if only for a few moments. Love is eternal.
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12: I am sure his wife is with him during every dive, making sure he stays safe. I'm so sorry for his loss.
3: Others responded particularly to the idea that for Yasuo, returning to the sea isn't simply a search for Yuko's remains anymore. It's a way of continuing to feel close to her.
13: To him, the ocean is her home, and every particle of her has become one with the sea. He feels her presence, and that is where he finds his peace and calms his heart.
14: An absolutely beautiful and heartbreaking tribute to his late wife. I hope he finds solace and comfort in these dives. Letting go is truly difficult.
3: And throughout the programme, the sounds of Yasuo's story sit alongside the sounds of ordinary life.
4: In Onagawa, life goes on too. A forklift loads a warehouse. Families pass by with their children. On the harbour wall, fishermen cast their lines into the water. All the while, with the knowledge that one day, another wave may come.
3: Perhaps that's a big part of why diving for Yuko affected you in the way that it did. We're not just told about grief or a disaster from many years ago. Through Yasuo's voice and the sounds of the place where he continues to search for Yuko, we're allowed to spend some time there in amongst the fish and the slow, deep waters. We're with him. And judging by your responses online, something about hearing this story in this way has really stayed with you.
0: Bringing a place to life on radio presents a different challenge when it's somewhere few of us have ever been. And the subject of the programme isn't, well, alive. A23A, Biography of an Iceberg, tells the story of a vast iceberg which broke away from Antarctica in 1986 and has survived for almost four decades. It's a story where sound plays an important part in helping us imagine the scale of the iceberg and the world around it. The programme was produced by Jeremy Grange for the BBC World Service, and I spoke to him about the difficulties he faced in bringing such a vast, remote iceberg to life through sound.
15: Well, the first challenge, Casa, was that I wasn't going to get to go to one of the remotest places on Earth to actually do the recording. So I knew I was going to have to be quite imaginative and creative about the sound design. I felt that there was quite a sort of rich texture of sound within the programme, just to kind of evoke the majesty and the scale and the awesomeness of an iceberg that's twice the size of a city.
16: And it's this big cavern, and it's very, it's kind of an eerie different sound. You can hear really, in a very eerie, echoey way, this fracturing process. And so if you listen long enough, you will hear this like boom and a crack and a boom from some distance away.
15: So that was Erin Pettit from the University of Oregon. And she's got sort of quite specialist recording equipment of her own. And she uses it to record closer to the surface of the ice shelf, just the crackling and popping of the bubbles bursting in the ice. So, when the ice is formed, it's a process which can take you know, hundreds, thousands of years, even tens of thousands of years, the ice kind of traps air. So that air that you're hearing being released in the bubbles is air from thousands of years ago. And it's sort of first time it's been released back into the atmosphere, which is an extraordinary idea to get your head around. And then if you listen carefully, I think in that recording, you could hear it, just seals calling to each other under the ice as they swim around. I was fortunate there that I had these really amazing recordings from the Antarctic that were just as I was given them, really.
17: The program does also use music alongside all of this sound design as well. So how do you decide what that music should do, where it should be left to natural sound, and making the two work together without actually competing against each other?
15: That is a really good question. I think it's a kind of dark art of making a radio feature, a radio documentary. So I'll think of, you know, the kind of sound and the kind of feelings that I'm trying to evoke. And we have access to production music libraries at the BBC. So there is quite a lot of music available to us that has been created by composers and by musicians to cover the whole sort of range of, you know, possible areas and emotions and subject. The other thing that I think that's important is just giving music its place rather than just make it a kind of soundtrack that's sort of bubbling along behind the voices. You actually need to think, right, I'm going to start it here and I'm going to let it breathe a little. So you let the voice stop, you bring the music up, you take it away, you move on and you say, okay, I'm ending the music here. And, you know, you really need to justify why you're using music and really make sure that it earns its place in the program. It can really add to it, but you can also get it really wrong. And over the years, I've just sort of learnt a lot about what is the sort of right place to use music and where and what that music actually is.
0: As we've just heard, music can have a powerful effect on the way we respond to a story, creating tension, excitement, sadness, or changing the mood of a particular moment. But for some listeners, it can also have the opposite effect. Some of you have told us that when there's too much going on, it can make a program harder to follow.
18: Jill Roberts. The music played in the background is distracting, boring, and not necessary. Let's just listen to the news.
19: Julian Tubbs, Derby, in the UK. Randomly selected music over speech forces me to choose between listening to one or the other. And if the music wins, then the sense and purpose of the speech is lost.
0: To understand a little more about the difficulties with using music in program making, I spoke with Steve Levine, a record producer who has spent decades working with music and sound. Not just making records, but producing music for film, television, radio, and video games. That experience has given him a particular insight into how music can work alongside words and other sounds. He recently returned to an album that he first produced for the Beach Boys more than 40 years ago for the World Service programme In the Studio. I started by asking him what the right choice of music can add to a programme.
20: I think what's really important in documentary making is you can sell the story in a slightly different way by timestamping it with the right choice of music, whether that's an instrumental passage from a particular song, or if you are using a vocal element of it, is that going to be just before the interview comes in? So you're sort of preempting what they say. It's very hard to have vocals underneath someone's interview. So one of the great tricks that you can do today is, of course, with modern technologies, you can remove the vocals. The radio audience is listening not necessarily on super fidelity. They might be listening on a portable radio. So you've got to bear that in mind as well, sonically, when you're mixing the whole show. So those tricks are really important. And using the right choice of music is really, really critical for the storytelling.
17: One of the things you alluded to there is finding the right musical feel for a particular moment without, as we've just talked about, overwhelming the story or telling the listener too obviously what and how they should feel. How do you go about finding that?
20: Well, very often, as probably the audience is aware with documentary making, you sit down with a subject and you might interview them for up to an hour and you end up using a few minutes. So during the course of those conversations, stuff that you often are not able to use for all sorts of reasons, the interview subject becomes very relaxed and will tell you about particular pieces of music that have influenced their life or the way music resonates physically towards them. You know, if they're going to a club or if they're going to a restaurant or if they're having a holiday, you know, you're listening on the beach. Music has such a powerful emotional impact on the listener. And so in those sort of off the record conversations, it's very easy to glean from the subject things that really move them. So often you can utilize that music underneath what they're saying, and you've got this sort of subconscious level where the listener is both enjoying the interview's storytelling, but not realizing that that piece of music actually is synchronous with their storytelling or means quite a lot to the interviewer.
17: It is important, isn't it, to make sure that the music doesn't seem to be a distraction. And in fact, some listeners on this program, some listeners have told us that music underneath speech can sometimes be a distraction as well. How difficult is it to find the right balance between music adding to a piece and then actually starting to compete with the spoken word?
20: Well, I do agree with that comment that it is actually sometimes off-putting if the vocal on the track or the instrumental, you know, saxophone or whatever the lead instrument is, if those instruments are quite loud on the original mix, it's very hard to get a balance between the music bed and the person that's talking, and that can be very off-putting. So again, tricks that you can use in the mix is you can change the quality of the music by using modern technology to remove elements of it, such as the lead vocal. By adding a small amount of equalization to the bed, you can change the perspective of how it sits in the mix. So for example, you could take away some of the mid-range frequencies, which would automatically interfere with a spoken word. And so by just changing the balance very slightly when you're mixing the final version of a program, it can have a big impact on the way that the listener enjoys that little section.
0: That's it for this month's episode of Over to You. Next month, we'll be looking at how the World Service appeals to younger listeners. Does it reflect their interests and the issues that matter to them? Whatever your age, we'd like to hear your thoughts, positive or critical. You can email us at overtoyou@bbc.co.uk or leave us a message on +44 1449 609 000. I'm Kasa Alam, and the producer is Simon Jarvis. Thank you for listening.

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Good morning, radio listeners. And welcome to the program Daily Meditation for today, Thursday, September 17th. Yes, you do know what this day means for me, what this day represents for me. This is the day of my birth. And lots of things would have happened and are associated with today, September 17th. But look, it's the best day of the year. I say happy birthday to me. Bright and early, yes, I am celebrating this wonderful day. But look, as we continue, throughout this week, we are blessing the Lord. Let me bring your attention to Ephesians chapter 1 and verse 3, which declares, "Blessed be the God and Father of our Lord Jesus Christ, who has blessed us in Christ with every spiritual blessing in the heavenly realms." Ooh, my dear listeners, early in the morning, I am so excited. But of course, I should be excited on this day, today, September 17th. I am saying to you this morning, yes, that I am blessed, and we must continue to bless the Lord. Yes. The psalmist says, blessed, not rather the Apostle Paul here in the book of Ephesians is saying, blessed be God, hallelujah, and the Father of our Lord Jesus Christ. This morning, we too can rise and make this powerful declaration. Blessed be God and the Father of our Lord Jesus Christ. Amen. And listen, he says, who has blessed us in Christ? Yes, to this morning, this Thursday morning, we are blessed in Christ. As we are blessing the Lord, amen, we can declare that we are blessed in Christ. Well, let me personalize it on this my special day and declare that I am blessed in Christ. Amen. I am blessed in Christ, and I will continue to bless the Lord. Amen. Encouraging us, yes, amen. Let not, it says praises, let it not be dried on our lips, but let it, let our lips be continue, be watered with the blessings of the Lord. Hallelujah, amen. And look, I am blessed, and you are blessed with every spiritual blessing in the heavenly realms. Amen. In Christ Jesus. This is such a powerful declaration on a day like today, September 17th. Glory be to God. Hallelujah. I will bless God throughout today. Amen. And as I bless him, truly, I know that he will release manifold blessings upon my life. Amen. And I will continue to declare that I am blessed with every spiritual blessing. Amen. In the heavenly realms. Let us pray. Father, in the powerful name of Jesus Christ, your Son, I declare that today, oh God, is a blessed day. Amen. On this, the day of my birth, I proclaim blessings, amen, over today, over my life, and others who will be are celebrating as well. We thank you, hallelujah, that we will continue to bless you, amen, with all our strength, all our soul, and all our might, amen, as you, oh God, continue to release your blessings upon us. We declare that we are blessed with every spiritual blessing in heavenly places. In Christ Jesus, we give you praise. Amen and amen. Thank you, my dear listeners, for listening to this another edition Daily Meditation for today, Thursday, September 17th. Do have yourselves a terrific Thursday. God bless you.

good day, listeners. Today, our scripture reading comes from 1 John chapter 4, verses 7 to 10. Beloved, let us love one another. Love is of God, and everyone that loveth is born of God and knoweth God. He that loveth not knoweth not God, for God is love. In this was manifested the love of God towards us, because that God sent his only begotten Son into the world, that we might live through him. Herein is love, not that we have loved God, but that he loves us and sent his Son to be the propitiation for our sins. Let us pray. Eternal Father, we thank you this day for your love. Your love, O God, that surrounds us, your love that is present with us, the love that keeps us and binds us. And so, Lord, I pray that as we journey through life, that you, O God, your love would keep us and help us to love one another and to love you even more. In Jesus' name we pray. Amen. We hear the word love so often used and regrettably tossed around in different circles in our homes, the workplace, for lobbying purposes, and even on public platforms. And the list goes on and on. For many, it's just another word used to pacify or comfort others in times when they are down or in need of a lifting of the spirit. Other times, it's used to take advantage of those who are seeking love and are insecure. And so love from a worldly or fleshly perspective is being misused, misguided, and mislabeled to satisfy one's personal and collective interests. One song echoes and captures the world's view. What's love got to do with it? However, Jesus reminds us this day that God is love, and therefore love must be a reflection, must mirror the God who created all things through him and for him. For God so loved the world that he sent his only begotten Son, Jesus, to die on the cross so that all who believe can have everlasting life. And so God's love, the God who is the Ancient of Days, the one who was before the beginning of the world, who is present and will be even until the ends of the world, has a structure, a format by which we can know if we have love in our hearts. If we truly know what is love, the love of God shed abroad in our hearts of every believer, and the love he demands of those who do not yet even know him as their Lord and Savior. This is the love that is required of all of us. The question is, why do we need to get it right? Because Jesus, who is the way, the truth, and the life, gives us the two great commandments: to love God with all our heart and mind and strength, and to love one another. And he reminds us also with his own commandment to love as he loves us. Yes, Jesus declares in John 13:35, "By this everyone will know you are my disciples, if you love one another." My disciples or followers on the premises of love, so that whoever we encounter daily may experience Christ's light and desire that life. For all we do is to glorify Jesus and not ourselves. Yes, our neighbors and friends and workmates, even our enemies, must feel that love we have inside. Yes, they must see it demonstrated. They must experience it for themselves. John the Baptist, the forerunner to Jesus, says, "Bear fruits of love. Bear fruits of repentance," which means demonstrating a changed heart, a life through action that reflects God's nature, rooted and empowered by a relationship with Jesus Christ. How is that love? How do we bring that love to one another? That love that brings light. That love that makes us the salt of the earth. That love that we must reflect as we journey through life. How can the fruits of love be born in our hearts? Only one way, and that is through the Holy Spirit. Galatians chapter 5, verse 22 reads, "But the fruit of the Spirit is love, joy, peace, long-suffering,
gentleness, goodness, and faith. For you that have not these fruits bearing in your lives, then you must get back to your first love. You must cry out to the God whose love and mercy is from everlasting to everlasting. And he will hear your cry of distress and rescue you from the strongholds, the bondages, the guilt that has you bounded in the world's love. The me, I, and my syndrome. Yes, call on Jesus. And in your weakness, he will give you the strength to draw from him through the Holy Spirit, that which transforms and make you into his likeness, so you can will the good of others. Love as he loves, bearing each other's burden, and sharing with those who are in need. Amen.

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of the moon. And so if you can, thank thee, let us pray. Day as we kneel and pray. Our Father who art in heaven, born with hallowed be thy name. Thy kingdom come. Thy will be done in earth as it is in heaven. Give us this day our daily bread, and forgive us our trespasses, as we forgive them that trespass against us. And lead us not into temptation, but deliver us from evil. For thine is the kingdom,

0: It is just about 6:30. Thursday morning, the 17th of September, 2026. Good morning, Montserrat. Morning, Eastern Caribbean. Morning, world. It's a wet morning on the rock. And so, dear, I remind you that if you're driving, please take it easy on the streets. Roads are slippery when wet. In some areas, you might even find some debris. And also want to remind you that if you stay on the left, that means that you're right. Welcome to Real Radio. Welcome to ZJB Radio from out Montserrat in the Eastern Caribbean. And Basil, I'm with you until about 10 o'clock. From around 8:30, we get interactive with the Sankofa lady. And of course, what's on your mind? In the meantime, here is hoping that you had a good night's rest. There was lots of thunder and lightning last night into this morning. And here we are this morning, Thursday, trying to clear up a bit. But we still have some clouds around. And of course, as we get into the back end of September, we're seeing more tropical waves coming in. So we continue to pay full attention. We continue to listen and to watch. And of course, we won't let our guards down, all right? We know this season. I always say that September is the month that we love to hate and the month that we hate to love. So again, let me say good morning to all of you. Thank you so much for choosing ZJB Radio. And again, wherever you are, very, very delighted having you on board this morning. Let's make it a wonderful day. Let's continue to give the sustainer all the thanks, all the praise for another morning, another day, and of course, another chance. You check your morning time. 28 minutes moving up in 7. Welcome to What's On Your Mind Tuesday.
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0: It's moving up in 7 o'clock, huh? Don't know if you saw it last night. Of course, if you're into cricket and the CPL, Sadiqat's 49 ball, 112, huh? Yeah, man, has knocked the Tridents out. Yeah, just imagine. Yeah, beaten in their own backyard. Yeah, so they're out. And so the Jamaica Kings, man, they enter qualifier two. Then this will be played on Friday night, right? Yep. But what an inning from the young Pakistani. He was brilliant. More cricket action tonight. More CPL action tonight. And tonight, yeah, my team, Antigua Barbuda Falcons, will take on the Guyana Amazon Warriors. I'm going to lose some friends along the way, but that's all right. Okay, so it's going to be some more action tonight, some more trouble. Let's see what happens, right? In the meantime, 24 minutes before 7. And so as you crawl out of bed, ease out of bed and ease into this beautiful looking Thursday morning. Yeah, man.
1: Who gave you the ocean?
2: Get up, muscle back. Battle chick. Battle chick. Battle chick. Battle chick. Battle chick. Battle chick. Battle chick. Battle chick. Battle chick. Battle chick. Battle chick. Battle chick. Battle chick. Battle chick. Battle chick. Battle chick. Battle chick. Battle chick. Battle chick. Battle chick. Battle chick. Battle chick. Battle chick. Battle chick. Battle chick. Battle chick. Battle chick. Battle chick. Battle chick. Battle chick. Battle chick. Battle chick. Battle chick. Battle chick. Battle chick. Battle chick. Battle chick. Battle chick. Battle chick. Battle chick. Battle chick. Battle chick. Battle chick. Battle chick. Battle chick. Battle chick. Battle chick. Battle chick. Battle chick. Battle chick. Battle chick. Battle chick. Battle chick. Battle chick. Battle chick. Battle chick. Battle chick. Battle chick. Battle chick. Battle chick. Battle chick

And of course, just to remind you again that whoever wins tonight, whoever wins tonight, they go straight through to the final. Whoever wins tonight, they go straight through to the final on Sunday.

0: So that's the question from Third World, who gave you? Yeah, man, I'm telling you, the tropics looking very colorful, looking pretty, huh? And you know those colors, right? That suggest that we got tropical waves coming in. Yeah, so we should be getting some more rain. Yeah, around the entire Leeward Islands. And even some parts of the Windwards should be getting some showers. But yes, in our neck of the neighborhood. Well, let's call it showers of blessings, right? Just the other day we were praying for rain. And yes, it's beautiful, isn't it? Mixed with some thunder and lightning. Some people don't like it, but it's all part of the deal. Good morning.
1: Life is made up of millions of individual moments. Brought together, these millions of moments become the story of our lives. If we were to watch a replay of our life's moments, we would find that each of us has experienced moments that stood apart, moments that mattered profoundly. Often, moments that matter arise when there is a decision to be made. To a teenager, a moment that matters may come at a party where decisions are being made that could lead to negative consequences. Do I stay or do I go? When a teenager chooses to leave, he or she averts spiritual danger and can later look back and realize that it was a moment that mattered. To a father, a moment that matters may come as he struggles to manage the demands on his time. One evening, he chooses to be fully present at the dinner table, engaging with his children. Later, a son comes to him, asking for advice. They talk, they pray, and their relationship is strengthened. Years later, both father and son remember that night as a moment that mattered. For each of us, moments that matter can be found every day. How will I respond when someone offends? Will I ask forgiveness when I've been impatient? Will I really listen when someone offers his or her point of view? Am I willing to change, to do better and be better, even when it's hard? Moments when questions like these arise are powerful. They're powerful because if we are wise, they can lead to change.

0: progress and to expanding happiness. I have a friend whose college days were spent focused largely on himself. His life was full of things he enjoyed: food, the gym, friends, and games. Each day he looked inward. He was happy, but he was looking for more. One day, a man asked my friend if he might be willing to begin looking outward, focusing on others instead of himself. My friend accepted, and day after day he worked to make good decisions, taking advantage of moments that mattered. Today, my friend looks outward, searching for others to serve. And not only is he happy, but he is joyful. May we each look for and recognize the moments that matter in our lives for what they are: gifts from heaven, opportunities for us to make and be blessed by good choices.
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And so at 13 minutes before the hour, 7 o'clock, check this out. Some of you are too young to know. Yeah, some of you are just too young to know. 37 years ago today, 37 years ago on this very date, Hurricane Hugo. Wow. What a story. What a disaster. Created havoc on Montserrat, huh? No one was left standing. Everybody felt something, huh? 37 years ago. As I said, some of you are too young to remember. For those of us who remember, wow, what a time that was, huh? What a story. What an experience, huh? Music from out of the valley, and of course, Anguilla, and oh boy, right there, that's Banky Bank and his roots and herb. 12 minutes now before 7. Seems like a thankful morning. I told you so. I told you about September. This month is not one to play with. Mm-hmm. So many stories to be told in September.

Sweet, sweet sounds of Luciano in the morning, huh? Yeah, over the hills and over the valley. Let me say good morning to our friends in the Federation, St. Kitts and Nevis. Know that you guys and gals getting some showers of blessings as well. And of course, what Dadley and Tiga, know that you're hyped up. You're looking forward, getting ready for tonight. And of course, the action. And of course, you know that if you go through, the Falcons, straight through to the finals, come

And so we try to take it over the hills and over the valleys, huh? Coming up next, we'll bring to you the Captain and Mel birthday circle. We say good morning to the Mel and to Martha. And of course, Still Ann and Josephine. Hope your ladies are keeping well.

0: Okay, so who's celebrating today? There's a certain gentleman who keeps on referring to himself as the Prince of September.
1: Yeah.
0: There's a certain gentleman who's very popular, a man that you all know. And on Montserrat, well, in fact, he calls himself the Prince of September. So let's begin by wishing the Prince of September a very, very happy birthday. Happy birthday to brother, teacher, Pastor Tony Allen. Good morning to you, sir. And all of God's blessings on your earth day today. And may God continue to bless you and to guide you and to keep you well. Pastor, good morning from your ZJB Radio family and, of course, from The Breakfast Show. Sending birthday greetings to a dear beloved brother, Tony Allen of Baker Hill, coming from Ursi and Sharon and all of your family members, and also the other family members in the UK and the USA, wishing you a great day today. Sending birthday greetings to a beloved sister in St. Kitts, Pastor Marcia John from the Allen family of Baker Hill. God bless these two pastors with strength and divine purpose. So there you go. Two pastors celebrating today. What? I just never understood. Sending birthday greetings out to Pastor Tony Allen, coming from the Williams family in St. Peter's. Plenty of blessings on all of that on your earth day today, sir. Sending birthday greetings to grandson in the UK, Matteo West, from your dad, Ragadan, and of course the rest of the family. Hoping that you have a great, great day today, nephew. Yeah, that's my nephew right there, you know. Yeah, man. Matteo, that's my boy. Sending birthday blessings to Pastor Tony Allen from Pastor Marcia John, and birthday blessings to Cranston Amar from Pastor Marcia John as well. Let me reach into St. Kitts again. Wish Sister Pastor Marcia John happy birthday. And in fact, they have the dyer in there somewhere. Happy birthday as you celebrate your birthday today. Greeting from Cordella KB and family, letting you know that you're loved. Sending birthday greetings to Pastor Tony Allen. And greetings are coming from Peggy Phillip. Morning, girl from Molyneux. Sending birthday greetings to Jonali Pond, hope I have that right, lives in Jennings New Extension, St. Mary's, Antigua. All these greetings are coming from your mom, Violet Del Silkert, and your son, AJ, spouse, Elvin, sister, brothers, especially, Janoy, uncles, aunts, cousins, friends, especially, Stacy in the USA. And they want you to cut your cake, celebrate, and enjoy. Belated to Thora Thomas, All Saints, and Clarissa Bird, Union Road, Hatton, Antigua. You folks celebrated yesterday. Belated birthday from Violet here on Montserrat. Sending blessed birthday greetings to Pastor Tony Allen. And greetings coming from your sister Matty and your nieces Stacy and Rachel. They're all there in Boston, wishing you God's blessings on your day today. Sending birthday greetings to Pastor Tony Allen from Patsy Farrell Dowie and family. Also to Pastor Marcia Johns down there in St. Kitts. Happy, happy birthday. Sending birthday greetings to grandson C. Dale Pell in Potters, Antigua. Wishing you God's blessings from your uncles, aunts, godfather, and cousins here in Montserrat. All right. Good morning, Uncle Arthur. Hope you're feeling a lot brighter today. And let me say good morning, happy birthday to Petrol Grunaway from your mom, your dad, your sisters, and your brothers. They want you to have a great, great day today. Good morning, Halicia. Have a wonderful day as well. Daphne, morning. Folks, we got to go. Got to take it over to London. That, of course, will bring to you the BBC's World News and all of that. Happy birthday to Pastor John. Wonderful birthday from Auntie Bev and Cherise and Mauricia back here in Montserrat. May you live long and strong, and God bless you. Have a fantastic day today. Folks, we got to run. 7:06, Keola Green, KG, steps in with ZJB's Morning Report. 7 o'clock, workers, good morning.
2: I know we will. Morning, because our hearts tell us so. I'm feeling.
1: Alexis and his wife Tinti began creating a movement to oppose the mines, but they were being watched.
2: We were always on our guard. I'd go to San Juan for a meeting and come back at night. And there was always a police car following us. And so we were afraid.
1: But they wouldn't be deterred. Alexis and Tinti's lifelong love story and the battle for the People's Forest after the news.
3: BBC News with Moira Alderson. The United Nations is warning of a serious decline in the amount of fresh water stored on the Earth's surface. Rivers and lakes are drying up while glaciers are retreating, according to a report out on Thursday. The UN's annual report on water resources also points out that the increasingly erratic weather caused by climate change is predicted to cause both floods and drought. Wayne Jenkinson is the World Meteorological Organization's Director of Hydrology.
4: Some regions with smaller glaciers, such as Central Europe, the Caucasus, the Western Canada and United States, may already have reached what we call peak water. After this point, a glacier gives less meltwater each year, simply because there is less ice left to melt. That matters for every community downstream that relies on water during hot, dry summers.
3: South African police have discovered the body of a woman in Ekurhuleni, east of Johannesburg, the ninth in 2 months. She was found partially naked with her throat cut. The spate of killings in the area has caused outrage and fear. There's widespread speculation the murders have been committed by a serial killer, but police have not confirmed this. Canada's Prime Minister Mark Carney has welcomed the European Union's ambition to offer his country associate membership. Speaking at the European Parliament, he said Canada and the EU were not just fair-weather allies pursuing zero-sum deals in thinly veiled criticism of Donald Trump's America. Mr. Carney said they had an unyielding defence of human dignity, freedom and democracy.
5: It's this mutual advantage that's at the core of the case for a deeper partnership between Canada and Europe. Europe brings so many things: market power, research depth, advanced manufacturing, the ability and the will to set standards that the world frequently adopts.
3: A court in Syria has issued the first sentences over massacres carried out in the Alawite heartland by armed groups last year. The military court in Aleppo sentenced a former member of the forces of the current government to 20 years in prison, while two supporters of the deposed Assad regime received respectively a death sentence and life imprisonment. Sebastian Usher has this report.
6: The mass killings of Alawites in early 2025 raised fears that Syria might collapse back into sectarian violence just months after the toppling of Bashar al-Assad. Forces affiliated to the new authorities carried out massacres in which entire families were killed. The government claimed it was responding to attacks by pro-Assad armed groups. At least 1,500 people, mostly civilians, were killed. The massacres stained the image of Syria's new leaders. Their opponents said the bloodshed showed they had not shaken off their Islamic extremism. Roots. The Alawites, to which the Assad family belongs, and several other communities remain suspicious. This trial is unlikely to change that.
3: World News from the BBC. The head of Microsoft's Artificial Intelligence Division has said everyone working in the field should make a public commitment to only developing systems that humans can control. Mustafa Suleiman said the superintelligence being developed by leading tech firms should always be subordinate, contained, aligned and controlled. He reserved particular concern for Anthropic. While praising it for being well-intentioned, he said the firm was encouraging AI to think of itself as human. Russia has kept up its attacks on Ukrainian infrastructure overnight, targeting three factories in and around Kyiv, producing drones, and further south, two bridges used to supply weapons from Romania. It also claims to have hit a steel mill in Zaporizhia. The High Court in Uttar Pradesh, India's largest state, has ordered restrictions be lifted on a man who converted to Islam to marry a Muslim woman. 31-year-old Ayush Malik said he'd been put under illegal confinement as he'd married against his father's wishes. The judge said Mr. Malik was free to choose his religion and his spouse. A river in Australia that's home to crocodiles has been approved as the rowing and canoeing venue for the 2032 Brisbane Olympics, despite objections from rowing executives from a number of countries. Critics say the river is prone to flooding and its currents and natural bends can make the races unfair. The BBC's Simon Atkinson reports from Queensland.
7: The state premier, David Crisafulli, who's pushing hard to have parts of the Brisbane Olympics held in regional Queensland, has dismissed the rowing execs as a group of elites. Absent, in public at least, the C word, crocodiles. Saltwater crocs up to 4 metres long are spotted in the Fitzroy regularly, though there have been no recorded attacks on humans. This weekend, Rockhampton hosts a school rowing regatta. The event's safety management plan, seen by the BBC, mentions the word crocodile 28 times.
3: Simon Atkinson with that report. That's the latest BBC News.
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9: In the headlines, the Ministry of Education implements OECS harmonized curriculum. The ECCB advises government on project execution and climate resilience. And overcrowding in prison, a concern for the Bahamas. Good morning, I am Keola Green, and this is the morning news which comes to you in association with BBC Radio and TV.
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9: Now, the news in detail. The Ministry of Education is implementing the OECS Harmonized Curriculum alongside the island's National Curriculum during the 2026-2027 academic year. Minister for Education, Dr. the Honourable Ingrid Bufong, said the decision was made amid concerns from teachers about which curriculum is being used in schools. Dr. Bufong said the OECS Harmonised Curriculum, which covers primary and lower secondary education up to third form, provides teachers with access to digital resources and support through the OECS Learning Hub. She said the national curriculum, developed in 2022 but not fully rolled out, plays an important part of the education system, ensuring students are exposed to local examples, history, and knowledge.
11: So that has also been an awkward conversation over the past year and a half. I realized that teachers are very frustrated about, you know, what curriculum is it that you all are using? So in 2022, the Ministry of Education, this is before our time as UA, Ministry of Education paid a lot of money to an external company to help to produce this national curriculum for Montserrat. Obviously, that was during the period of the pandemic. So, you know, imperfection in terms of the experience at that time. But many of the teachers put a lot of work into the national curriculum. And then when it was sort of complete, it was not digitalized. It was never really rolled out. You know, teachers were frustrated saying, you know, somebody got paid, we didn't get paid. And, you know, you haven't told us whether or not we're using it. And then, of course, we've become very aware of the OECS harmonized curriculum, which is incredible, which is digitalized, which has attached to it, you know, the huge resource of the OECS Learning Hub, so the teachers can get help with lesson planning, videos to support what they're trying to teach, assistance with preparing their tests. So to me, the OECS harmonized curriculum, which is supposed to be primary and lower secondary, up until third form, is magical, is wonderful. And we simply needed somebody to say, you know, what is it that we're using? So I think right now what has been said by our director of education is, okay, we're going to be using the OECS harmonized curriculum alongside the national curriculum of Montserrat. The benefit to inclusion of the national curriculum is that there's certain aspects of it that are unique to Montserrat. So if you want your students to come out of there with Montserratian examples, Montserratian know-how and understanding of our history on Montserrat, you really need to have that local focus again. So a mixed picture. At the same time, I know teachers have been using, you know, one teacher using the curriculum from Trinidad, one of them using curriculum from her old school in the UK. You know, we like to support teachers in using what they find useful and valuable. But certainly, just to be clear, it's really important just to have that statement of what curriculum we're using. We're looking forward to some support from the OECS in terms of helping our teachers to understand and get through the OECS harmonized curriculum. So that's one of their benefits. It comes with digital support, and, you know, the OECS are incredibly gung-ho about Montserrat. Dr. Didicus Jules, he's quite excited about Montserrat because we're so small. He sees us as a cute little pilot project. It can't be difficult to have an impact on 555 students on an island. So I'm hopeful.
9: Minister for Education, Dr. the Honorable Ingrid Bufong. The Eastern Caribbean Central Bank, ECCB, has outlined a number of policy priorities in its 2025 Annual Economic and Financial Review for Montserrat. The report stated that these measures will address imbalances and anchor resilient growth for the island. The details from Victoria Chalmers.
12: According to the review, the first priority is boosting the implementation capacity of the government in respect of major projects. This referenced the Little Bay Port Development Project, which has experienced significant delays. It is recommended that the government draw on the lessons learnt from this project and apply them to future projects to minimize cost overruns and maximize the benefits to its residents. Building greater resilience to the impacts of climate change was another key policy priority. The review highlighted the ongoing Montserrat Green Energy Transition Project, which represents an important shift towards lowering energy costs, reducing carbon emissions, and enhancing energy security. Access and trade apprenticeships were also identified as noteworthy priorities. To address challenges associated with procuring a new ferry service, the review recommended collaboration with existing regional ferry services that travel to neighboring islands and establishing cost-sharing arrangements that may work to the benefit of all parties concerned. Encouraging apprenticeships in key trades was recommended as the construction sector continues to be a key engine of growth. The review noted the need for more people with skills in carpentry, masonry, and plumbing, among other trades. It was stated that developing specialized programs while encouraging the uptake of more apprentices in private sector establishments would be critical in harnessing skills and increasing the labor supply in these vital areas. The full 2025 Economic and Financial Review for Montserrat can be found on www.eccb-centralbank.org/news. For CJB News, I am Victoria Chalmers.
9: In other news, work continues behind the scenes on the Casbah Junction project. Minister of Buildings, Utilities, Infrastructure, Labour and Transport Built, Honourable Veronica Dorset Hector, said the designs have been completed and were being costed. The widening of the road is expected to improve road safety by reducing traffic bottlenecks and allow for better visibility for drivers. It will also give better access to services and strengthen economic activity as Casbah sits at an important point between the island's tourism spots, business areas, and residential communities. Honorable Dorset Hector said the physical planning unit will also give its input before the next stage of the development. Meanwhile, she gave this update on other major road rehabilitation projects.
13: Rawling Road is another road that was much needed. It was in place, but of needed rehabilitation. So the sidewalks have been down. We have new drains. And although we intended to do it with cement, at the moment we are considering bitumen, which is much cheaper. You have to cut your cloth, cut your suit to suit the cloth. All right, so please, I ask that you be with us. We intended as well to break a hearing rule, and financial constraints, we cannot undertake the magnitude of the work, but I can assure Baker Hill residents and road users, pedestrians alike, that we will do whatever in terms of the maintenance to make it as user-friendly as possible. When we get money, as we know at home, sometimes we have to cut back on some things. If that were to come forward, we will wish to keep our promise for Baker Hill residents. Fritz as well, I know you're eager to have your road completed, your gutment. We have some great issues that too, we were seeking some assistance for that, but that has not been confirmed. Once we get that, we will advance those type of work.
9: Minister of Buildings, Utilities, Infrastructure, Labour and Transport Built, Honourable Veronica Dorset Hector. Britain's overseas territories are calling on the UK to take a firmer public stance in support of their financial services industries following a regional summit in Bermuda last week. Leaders of the six Caribbean territories pushed back against pressure over transparency on company ownership, an ongoing source of tension with the UK. More from James White Jr.
14: Some British MPs are still pushing for full public access to beneficial ownership registers that would enable anyone to see the names of company owners in island territories. A joint statement issued by the leaders of Anguilla, Bermuda, the British Virgin Islands, the Cayman Islands, Montserrat and the Turks and Caicos Islands following the Caribbean Caucus in Hamilton, September 8th through 10th, directly challenged the UK to show more public support. The statement said the United Kingdom should be ready to affirm the good standing of the territories publicly and in international fora. The communique stated the islands are all well-regulated international financial centers which meet and in a number of respects exceed the standards set by the international bodies responsible for them. The communique noted that arrangements for registers of beneficial ownership and legitimate interest access are now in place or in development across the territories. It added the same treatment should be applied to the Crown dependencies, a reference to Jersey, Guernsey, and the Isle of Man, which have faced comparatively less scrutiny. The joint statement also highlighted cybersecurity as a national security issue that requires direct UK support, pointing out that territories have already sustained cyber attacks of significance. The joint statement also highlighted the rising cost of living as a shared concern and highlighted the cost and reliability of shipping, the structure of freight and insurance arrangements, and the cost of energy. It floated the idea of a direct shipping route between the United Kingdom and the territories, though it was not clear how this would work in practice. On climate change, leaders highlighted the exposure of the territories to the effects of climate change and said they are seeking financial support while remaining owners and custodians of their own environments. Premier, the Honourable Reuben T. Mead, represented Montserrat at the meeting. James White Jr., ZJB News.
9: The Department of Information, Technology and E-Government Services, DITES, has set artificial intelligence and technology as the focus for this year's ICT Weeks of Celebration. This year's program will run for 2 weeks from September 28th to October 9th under the theme Empowering Tomorrow, AI for Everyone. The program is designed to explore how technology and artificial intelligence can help people develop new skills, work more efficiently, create new opportunities, and build a more connected Montserrat. The activities will begin with the official launch and an AI practical experience at the Montserrat Cultural Center on September 28th. An AI for Small Business and Productivity workshop will also be held from September 28th to October 2nd. This will be followed by a prompt engineering and generative AI literacy masterclass from October 5th to the 9th. Another activity, Create with AI, Turning Ideas into Content That Sells and Serve, will take place virtually from October 6th to the 8th. Weekly AI tips will also be shared online and on ZGB Radio. Throughout the 2 weeks, there will also be daily radio quizzes. The activities are open to students, entrepreneurs, business owners, professionals, public officers, and anyone interested in learning more about artificial intelligence. In other news, in the Bahamas, overcrowding in the prison remains a major problem, and the Bahamas Department of Corrections and other officials are looking at the prerogative of mercy as one of the ways to ease the pressure. We hear more in this report from Eyewitness News Bahamas.
15: Behind the walls of the Bahamas Department of Corrections, officials are grappling with a problem that has become hard to ignore, overcrowding. And while the issue is far from new, the pressure on the country's correctional system continues to grow. Commissioner of the department, Don Clare, says the department cannot tackle the problem alone. He says the prerogative of mercy could play a key role by reviewing cases of inmates who have been deemed low risk.
16: Very, very ill. There are persons who are, I don't want to use the word near death, but I mean they are old. And we are asking the prerogative board of mercy to put them on license. There are persons who was up there for 40 years. Some for 45 years. So we are, and there's nothing else the department can do for them. They have been in every course, they've been in every program.
15: Meanwhile, during a sideline interview at the department's Chaplaincy Unit Empowerment Seminar on Tuesday, Claire says the prerogative of mercy has seen up to 200 cases this year. But he says they are very strict on whom they approve. The prerogative of mercy in the Bahamas reviews clemency, pardons, and sentence remissions.
16: You know, my department may send 50 or 60 per month, and the prerogative board of mercy may only approve 10. But, you know, we are still doing our job, you know, what we're supposed to do.
15: And Claire further add that in his view, jail time should be a consequence for those who commit violent offenses.
16: The little hawkers and the little vagrants, you know, most of them are mentally ill persons, and they shouldn't be challenge to us. They should be more or less towards Sandalin's series, eh?
15: That's why the multi-$1 million BDOX facility now in the works could not come at a more critical time, giving the department more space and the capacity to meet the growing pressures of the correctional system. The chief correctional officer also notes that the facility is dealing with a significant number of foreign nationals. He says on average, the department receives upwards to 25 undocumented migrants from the Department of Immigration, adding even more pressure to the already strained system.
16: So what the Prerogative Board of Mercy is now doing is that we are putting them, those illegal immigrants, on license and having them deported. So far, we have deported close to 500 illegal immigrants out of the Bahamas Department of Corrections.
17: For this year alone?
16: For this year alone. And we have close to 100 now and there now.
15: And with the facility on the horizon, officials are hoping for more than just more space, but a long-term solution to the pressures plaguing the correctional system.
9: And finally, in the news, the debate over Grenada's agreement to accept third country deportees from the United States is intensifying, with opposition voices questioning the government's transparency and the human rights implications of the arrangement. But the government says Grenadians have been informed and negotiations are now at an advanced stage. The details in this GBN News report.
18: Grenada is among several Caribbean countries being drawn into an arrangement with the United States to receive third country deportees. But as regional counterparts move ahead with their own arrangements, questions are being raised over what the agreement means for Grenada and whether the public has been adequately consulted. Leader of the Democratic People's Movement, Attorney Peter David, says the government needs to be more transparent and engage Grenadians in the process.
17: I know the government and the regional governments are in a difficult position, but being in a difficult position does not preclude them from informing the people and more limited if they wish, at least inform parliamentarians. I think there should be a parliamentary briefing, at least the members of parliament, as to how the negotiations are going and where they are going.
18: David is calling for active public consultation amid concerns about the potential impact of the agreement on Grenada's national interest. But Attorney General Claudette Joseph rejects claims that the government has been secretive. She says the Memorandum of Understanding signed in January is non-binding and has already been made public.
19: Pursuant to that said MOU at Clause 5, we are working out the operating procedures. We are in the process of doing that. We have not signed anything else yet. But we have discussed and in some respects settled certain aspects of the operating procedures. That's what the MOU called for us to do.
18: Joseph explained that Grenada has not yet begun accepting any third country transferees, but negotiations to implement the MOU are now at an advanced stage.
19: In most instances, the countries in the Caribbean that have already agreed, I know one country agreed to accept up to, I think, 100, a quarter, some less. And in Grenada, it would be about seven.
20: Seven a quarter, seven a month, seven a year.
19: Seven a quarter.
20: Seven a quarter.
19: 28 a year.
20: So 28 per year.
19: Maximum.
18: The agreement has also raised human rights concerns, while questions remain over whether accepting third country deportees will provide any meaningful benefit to Grenada, including helping to address the country's skills shortage.
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14: Hello everyone, James White Jr. with Sports Zone, and we'll begin with football. And in Jamaica, Games Committee Chairperson at the Mona campus of the University of the West Indies, Dante Samuels, says anticipation is building ahead of the annual UWI Champions Football League. This year's competition is set for October 23rd to November 13th, with matches slated for the UWI Bowl. Samuels says with little over a month before kickoff, teams are still in the recruitment phase.
23: Champions League is kind of controversial even so. Everyone is looking forward to it. So from the moment we introduce freshers football, teams start recruiting from there. So you have managers, everybody coming out of freshers football from the first match all the way to the final. You have people recruiting for their teams for Champions League. So Champions League is not like intramural or any other competition anyway. You have a little more fluidity where you can play for any team you desire. So once they recruit you, you can come and join. And I'm telling you that from freshers football, people have been recruiting and people are getting their teams together.
14: Samuels says the level of competitiveness will be higher than previous years.
23: So the teams that would be involved are, additionally, have certain teams that always qualify. Attica Butchers from Towers, they normally have the Phoenix, Apollo Dragons. From Chance, they have the Rodency Eye and Dynamite and Che. And then their invitations extended to the Rec, Georgia Lane, Irving Hall. And those would traditionally be the teams, but there is a qualification process for halls like Towers, Chancellor, and Taylor. We don't really know who will make it out until the interblock competition. and are finalized, and from there seeding can take place and we'll see exactly who actually qualifies and where they would fall.
0: Dante Samuels. Still in football but further afield, Lionel Messi has been named in Argentina's squad for an international friendly against Benin on October 6th, a match that will serve as his farewell after announcing his international retirement last month. The 39-year-old said in August he was retiring from Argentina duty after a two-decade international career that included winning the 2022 World Cup and Copa America triumphs in 2021 and again in 2024. The match against Benin is set for River Plate's Estadio Monumental in Buenos Aires, which can accommodate 85,000 spectators. Netball now, and Minister for Youth Development and Sports in St. Lucia, Kenson Casimir, has weighed in on the national netball team's withdrawal from next month's Netball World Cup Sydney 2027 Qualifier Americas in Barbados. At Monday's pre-cabinet press briefing, he reiterated the Netball Association's request for more commercial support and pointed out that the government cannot cover all the costs of the sports development on its own. In an exclusive interview with St. Lucia Times, Netball St. Lucia President Sanya Antoine said the Federation could not raise enough money to travel to Barbados and urged the business community to help more. Minister Casimir supported her call for more support. The minister seems to be on the same page as the local federation's executive. Antoine had said that if somebody were to invest in something, that individual would want to see what he or she is getting out of it. Antoine said that it is up to them now to build that product, and that's what they are trying to do. In athletics, the inaugural Ultimate Championship in Budapest, Hungary, worked pretty well. That's according to World Athletics President Lord Sebastian Coe, who hailed the uniquely positive feedback from athletes. Coe had dubbed the three-day Ultimate, bringing together 381 athletes from 65 federations in competition for unmatched prize money totaling $10 million as an incubator for change. An all-black infield, a long jump pit filled with pink sand, enhanced graphics and quick-fire coverage unashamedly aimed for television, and particularly a younger audience, were all features of the flashy new competition. And finally, in tennis, the American city of Charlotte in North Carolina has been chosen as the new home of the season-ending WTA Finals. The WTA says it wants to create the Super Bowl of women's sports and is hoping the three-year deal will bring more stability to an event that has had six hosts in 7 years. The WTA will also move its global headquarters from St. Petersburg in Florida to Charlotte as part of the agreement.
9: 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Here's an invitation to listen again to the morning news by logging on to www.zjbradio.com. A reminder that the midday news is at 12 noon, Newswatch at 3 p.m., and our major newscast, the news at 6 this evening. Join us then. For ZJB News, I am Keola Green, wishing you, on behalf of the rest of the news team, a very productive day.
2: And you, Jake, your morning time is 25 minutes moving up on the hour, 25 minutes before 8 o'clock. Today is going to be cloudy to overcast with showers and a 40% to a moderate chance of thunderstorms. The winds are blowing from the southeast, 9 to 18 miles, seas up to about 3 to 5 feet. Sunset today looks like 5:58 p.m. and sunrise tomorrow morning 6:10 a.m.
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of the morning time at 24 now before they are. For 8 o'clock, we have three death announcements coming for you. It is with deep sadness that we announce the peaceful passing of Joni Sarah Elizabeth Harris, affectionately known to many as Joni Tewitt of Gerald's Montserrat. She passed away at the Glenon Hospital on Friday 11th September. She was 84. Funeral arrangements for the late Joni Sarah Elizabeth Harris, affectionately known as Joni Tewitt, will be given in a subsequent announcement. The family extends their sincere gratitude for the love, prayers, and support during this time.

The family of Caroline Imelda Daly, officially known as Caroline, formerly of Hope Village, Salem, Montserrat,

0: predeceased Adelon Daly, siblings Kenneth Daly in the UK and Frederick Daly in Montserrat, Shirley Lee and Rosetta Lee Moraine, both in the UK, daughter-in-law Marjorie John in Montserrat, brother-in-law Sean Moraine in the UK, nieces and nephews Yvonne Harris in Montserrat, Nikita Lee and Rhea Daly, Shanika, Shanice, Shania Moraine, Davian Lee and Luke Daly, all in the UK. Aunts, Virginia Lee in Montserrat and Anne Butcher in the UK. Uncles, George Daly and Charles Lee, also known as Magason, in Montserrat. Cousins, Dora, Samantha, Sadari, Desrin and Marcus Shakes. Catherine Mead and family, Shandina and Conroy Lee, all in the UK. Vernice, Vereen and Ralph Daly in the USA, and Samuel Dyer in Montserrat. Also left to mourn, the Salem community, childhood friends, Princess, Rose and Beth, and others too numerous to mention. The family would like to extend sincere thanks to all well-wishers who have offered their love and support during this difficult time. The funeral service of the late Caroline Imelda Daly, also known as Caroline, will be held on Thursday, the 24th of September, 2026, at 11 o'clock at the Trinity Saints Church, Haggerston, London, E8, England, followed by burial at the City of London Cemetery, London, E12. May her soul rest in eternal peace.
1: God looked down from heaven and saw that you were weary. He gently called your name, wrapped you in his loving arms, and carried you home to eternal rest. God's garden must surely be beautiful, for he only chooses the best. It is with profound sadness that the family of the late Albertine Teeny Brown, formerly of Trans Village, but who last resided in Lookout, announces her passing. Albertine transitioned peacefully on Sunday, 23rd August 2026, at the Glendon Hospital. Left to mourn her passing are her siblings, Blondina Taylor Farrell and Victor Tumba Lee, residing in Montserrat, Sylvia Nan Lee, James Bully Lee, Mary Nani Brown, all residing in the United Kingdom, and Valdo Wallace in the United States. Her uncles, Clement Hewitt, residing in Montserrat, Reverend Edward Brown, residing in Fort Worth, Texas, and Richard Brown, resided in the United Kingdom. Aunts, Jane James and Lucille Hewitt, resided in the United Kingdom. Brother-in-law, Joseph Easton Taylor Farrell. Nieces, Minerva, Sherwood, Jasmine, Karen, Tabiana, and Venice, all residing in Montserrat. Myrtle in St. Croix, Sabrina in Anguilla, Jacqueline and Rena in the United States, Zainab in Grenada, and Sheila residing in the United Kingdom. Her nephews, Janique, Tristan, Stevie, and James Nathaniel, all residing in the United Kingdom. Rodney and Tyrone residing in Montserrat. Nephews-in-law, Raymond Proctor, Silford Nice-Moore, and Randolph Benjamin. Grandnieces and nephews, Shanice, Silford Jr., Shanae, Alexa, Divani, Giovanni, Kiani, Joshua, and Zuri, all residing in Montserrat. Lezanique, residing in St. Kitts, Devante, Kamani, Khalil, Janae, Jovia, and Karan, residing in the United Kingdom. Her cousins, Dr. Clarice Barnes, Venerine Brown Boatswain, Cecil and Oscar Brown, Mervyn Brown, Lennox Brown, Everson Brown, the family of the late Elma Henry in Antigua, Doris Loving and family, Raphael and Andre White, Victoria Lee Brooks and family, Althea Wade and family, Simon Lee and family, Lloyd Lee, William Shaky Lee, Earl Hustler Brown, Victor James Sr. and family, Carolyn Weeks, Glassford Corbett, Zelma White and Merle Chewitt. Her godsons, Venice Wilkins Jr., Dejari Daly, Joson Allen and Jason Smith. Close friends.

Avanel Allen, Juliana Mead, Dr. Sharon Burns, Joan and Hodge Daly, Melissa O'Garrow, Hildred Gerald, Venrick Forrester, Eugene Braid, George Skerritt, Major Alvin Ryan, Harry O'Garrow, Kenneth Winspear, Herman Cupid Francis, and members of the Volpanic Steel Orchestra, members of the Methodist Church family, members of the Royal Montserrat Defence Force, management and staff of the Montserrat Postal Services and Ministry of Agriculture, residents of the Lookout community, and many more family members and friends at home and abroad, too numerous to mention. Sincere thanks to the doctors and staff of the Glendon Hospital who took care of her during her time of illness. The celebration of life for the late Albertine Teeny Brown will be held on Wednesday, 23rd September, at the Lookout Roman Catholic Church on the Methodist Rite. Viewing of the body begins at 2 p.m. and service at 2:30 p.m. Interment at the Bethany Methodist Churchyard Cemetery. Service will be live streamed via Philo Magic Media on YouTube. Though your place among us is now empty, you remain forever in our hearts, in the cherished memories we hold dear, and in the love you left behind. Rest peacefully in God's beautiful garden, Albertine, until we meet again.

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2: Okay, so we're at 5 minutes now before 8 o'clock, 5 minutes on 8, Thursday morning. And parents and guardians of pupils attending the Lookout Primary School, you ask to note that there'll be a PTA meeting in the school's auditorium. The purpose of this meeting is to discuss expectations for the new academic school year. Any questions or concerns you may have regarding the welfare of your child or children will be addressed. All rocks to note that this meeting is mandatory and begins promptly at 4:30 this afternoon. Just to remind you again that the Public Works Department, they continue on their road improvement works in the Alveston area along the BO2 road. As such, the section of road from the junction next to Reverend Florence Daly's residence to the junction above the residence of Joseph Lovey Silkett closed between 8 to 3 p.m. daily up until tomorrow Friday. So there'll be no free flow of traffic during the road closure time. The road will be reopened after the close of the workday. The department apologizes for the disruption that this road closure may cause and craves the public's diligence during this activity. Are you a private promoter or event organizer planning an event for the upcoming year? Well, the upcoming year and festival, or should I say festival season? We want to hear from you, whether you're planning a fete, concert, beach lime, boat cruise, or community gathering. Securing your slot ensures your event is included in our national promotional lineup. Information required when registering. Name and type of event. 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Let's work together to make this festival season smooth, coordinated, and successful for everyone. 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
2: So we're getting very close now to 8 o'clock, huh? Where you at? Are you on the move? Extremely careful, all right?

One Bill Daily. Brother Pinky, good morning to you, man. You and your passengers, morning. Hey, Nicole, what's happening, huh? 2 minutes up, 8 o'clock in the morning. Happiness is there for everybody, yeah? And the question is why? Mm-hmm. That's it, why?

Sounds of the most excellent. Alphonsus Ara Castle in the morning, eh? Asking a very good question. Very important question, why? Yeah, so just to remind you again that happiness is there for everyone. Have you made it? Are you there? Good morning. Getting down to our four numbers, 8 o'clock, Thursday morning. Even for the weekend it is, huh? ZGB Radio. And of course, on the breakfast show, what's on your mind Thursday? Just like that. Yeah.

One of the finest, one of the best. King Smarty Jr. now resides somewhere there in New York City, huh? He says you gotta call the police. Let me say good morning to all of our officers. How y'all doing this morning, huh? 8 minutes down past 8.

And so from Smarty Jr., we find another king. Yeah, man. My brother, Earl Hustler Brown, in the morning at just about 8:10. How you doing, everybody?

Love it. Gotta take a listen to the lyrics, huh? Yeah, man, he says that hope is for dreamers, huh? We gotta get up and we gotta work. Yeah, man, that's my brother right there, huh? Earl Hustler Brown in the morning is dropping again. If you're on the job, good morning to you. If you've made it, congratulations, huh?

Happy birthday to brother. Yeah, happy birthday to brother Kratzenema. What's happening, bro? Happy birthday to you. Let me go into GT into Guyana. Say good morning to one of the little nieces. Amelia Melody Piper, morning. Let me say happy birthday to Arlene Henry Jacobs during Antigua. Good morning, Arlene. Let me head into Nevis. Nicole Rogers. What's happening, family? Happy birthday. Hey, Shanyan, is it your birthday today? I think it is. Good morning. Happy birthday to you, girl.

Let me give a big shout out also to Paul O'Garrow. What's happening, brother? Long time no see. Hey, cousin Glenford, Imperial Neptune. Should be your birthday today, right? Happy, happy birthday as well. Trina Brown. There in Miami. Good morning. Happy birthday.

That's my brother right there, Earl Hustler Brown, in the morning, making his contribution. 15 and a bit, done plus 8. He says that you got to get up. It's all about hope. ZGB Radio, and of course, out the Breakfast Show. Beautiful morning, beautiful day, huh? Mm-hmm. Let's get moving.

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1: You've got taste.
2: Number 5. Turn challenges into your strength. Life is full of challenges, and no one is immune to setbacks. At some point, you will face rejection, failure, and unexpected obstacles. But here's the truth. Your challenges are not there to break you. They are there to build you. The way you respond to adversity determines whether you stay stuck or rise stronger. Every successful person has faced difficulties, but the difference between those who grow and those who give up is perspective. You can either see challenges as barriers, or you can see them as stepping stones. The moment you start viewing obstacles as opportunities for growth, everything changes. Think about a time when you faced a difficult situation. Maybe you lost a job, failed at something important, or felt like nothing was going your way. In the moment, it might have felt like the end of the world. But looking back, didn't that challenge shape you in some way? Didn't it force you to grow, learn, or make a change that ultimately made you stronger? The truth is, growth doesn't happen in comfort. You don't build muscle without resistance, and you don't build strength without struggle. Challenges push you beyond what you thought you were capable of, and that's how you evolve. One of the biggest mistakes people make is believing that challenges are signs to stop. When something gets hard, they assume it's not meant to be, but the reality is challenges are not stop signs, they are tests to see how badly you want something. When you shift your mindset to see difficulties as part of the process rather than obstacles in the way, you become unstoppable. Instead of asking, why is this happening to me? Start asking, how can this make me stronger? That small shift in thinking turns every setback into a setup for a comeback. A great example of this mindset is seen in the most successful people in the world. Think about someone like Elon Musk, Oprah Winfrey, or Steve Jobs. None of them had an easy path. They all faced rejection, failure, and criticism. But instead of letting those challenges define them, they used them as fuel. When Elon Musk's rockets kept failing, he didn't stop. He learned from his mistakes and kept going. When Oprah was told she wasn't good enough for television, she didn't let that define her. She proved them wrong. The common thread among all successful people is that they don't see failure as the end. They see it as feedback. So how do you develop this mindset in your own life? The first step is to reframe the way you see challenges. Instead of seeing them as proof that you're not good enough, start seeing them as opportunities to grow. Every challenge comes with a lesson, but you won't see it unless you look for it. The next time you face an obstacle, ask yourself, what is this teaching me? Maybe it's teaching you patience, resilience, or a new way to approach your goal. Instead of feeling defeated, get curious about what you can learn. The second step is to take responsibility for how you respond. You may not be able to control everything that happens to you, but you can always control how you react. Victim mentality keeps you stuck, but taking ownership of your challenges empowers you. Instead of saying, this isn't fair, say, this is my moment to rise. Every difficult situation is a chance to prove to yourself that you are capable of handling anything. Another powerful strategy is to use past challenges as proof of your strength. Think back to a time when you faced something tough and overcame it. Maybe you thought you wouldn't get through it, but you did. That experience is proof that you are stronger than you think. Every challenge you overcome adds to your confidence and resilience. The more you push through difficulties, the more unshakable you become. It's also important to stay solution-focused. People who struggle the most with challenges are often the ones who dwell on the problem instead of searching for a way forward. Instead of asking, why me? Ask, what's my next step? Action is the antidote to fear. Even if you don't have all the answers, taking one small step forward will build momentum. When you start focusing on solutions instead of problems, you take back control of your life. One of the most important lessons in turning challenges into strength is learning to trust the process. Sometimes things don't go the way we planned because something better is coming. Failure doesn't mean you're not capable, it just means you're being redirected. When you face difficulties, remind yourself that life is always working for you, even when it doesn't feel like it. What feels like a setback today might be setting you up for something greater tomorrow. Here's a challenge for you. Think of a struggle you are currently facing. Instead of seeing it as a problem, try to find the opportunity in it. Ask yourself, how can I grow from this? What strength is this building in me? When you start viewing challenges as opportunities, nothing in life will ever feel impossible again. At the end of the day, challenges don't define you, how you respond to them does. You can either let difficulties break you, or you can let them shape you into someone stronger, wiser, and more unstoppable. So the next time life throws a challenge your way, don't back down. Face it head on, find the lesson, and use it to fuel your growth. Because every struggle is a stepping stone toward the life you're meant to build. Number 6. Use gratitude to stay strong. Gratitude is one of the most powerful mindsets you can cultivate, yet it is often overlooked. Most people associate gratitude with being thankful for good things in life. But its true power goes beyond just feeling happy when things are going well. Gratitude is a tool, a mindset, that can build resilience, shift your perspective, and help you stay strong even during the hardest times. When life gets difficult, it's easy to focus on what's going wrong. Challenges, disappointments, and failures can consume your thoughts, making it seem like nothing is working in your favor. But the moment you choose to focus on what you do have rather than what you lack, your entire reality changes. It's important to understand that gratitude is not about ignoring problems or pretending that struggles don't exist. It's about choosing to focus on what's still good, even in the middle of difficulties. Life will always have ups and downs, but gratitude helps you stay grounded and emotionally strong. Instead of getting stuck in a mindset of scarcity, thinking about what's missing, what's lost, or what's unfair, you train your mind to see what's still available, what's possible, and what's working in your favor. When you practice gratitude consistently, you build the ability to find the silver lining in any situation, no matter how challenging it seems. Science backs this up. Studies have shown that people who actively practice gratitude have lower stress levels, stronger immune systems, and higher levels of happiness. Why? Because gratitude forces your brain to focus on positive aspects of life, reducing the mental space for anxiety, fear, and negativity. When you feel grateful, your brain releases dopamine and serotonin, the same chemicals responsible for feelings of joy and well-being. That means gratitude isn't just a mental practice, it physically changes your brain, rewiring it to be more positive and resilient. So how can you start using gratitude as a tool for strength? The first step is to train yourself to look for the good, even in tough situations. Every day, take a moment to ask yourself, what is one thing I can be grateful for right now? It doesn't have to be something big. It could be something as simple as having food to eat, a supportive friend, or even just the fact that you're still breathing and have another chance to make life better. The more you practice this, the easier it becomes to shift your mindset from stress to gratitude. Another powerful way to strengthen gratitude is to start a gratitude journal. Every morning or night, take 5 minutes to write down 3 things you're grateful for. They don't have to be major life-changing events. Sometimes the smallest things have the biggest impact. Maybe it's the sunlight coming through your window, a kind word from a stranger, or a challenge that is teaching you resilience. Writing it down makes it real and helps train your brain to focus on what's working instead of what's lacking. Gratitude also changes the way you see setbacks. Instead of thinking, "Why is this happening to me?" you start asking, "What is this teaching me?" or "How can this help me grow?" Every failure, every difficult situation carries a lesson that can make you stronger. When you develop the habit of gratitude, you begin to see obstacles as opportunities rather than barriers. Instead of feeling defeated, you recognize that every challenge is shaping you into a better version of yourself. Another key aspect of gratitude is expressing it to others. When was the last time you told someone you appreciate them? When you take the time to thank people, whether it's a family member, a mentor, or a friend, it strengthens your relationships and creates a ripple effect of positivity. Gratitude makes you more aware of the good people in your life, and when you acknowledge them, it deepens your connections. Expressing gratitude also shifts your focus away from complaining and toward appreciation, making you a more positive and uplifting person to be around. A common excuse people have for not practicing gratitude is, "I don't have anything to be grateful for right now," but that's not true. If you woke up this morning, if you have access to clean water, if you have a roof over your head, these are things to be grateful for. Millions of people around the world don't have even the basics that you might take for granted. Gratitude is not about having everything you want. It's about recognizing the value of what you already have. The moment you stop waiting for something big to be grateful for and start appreciating what's already in front of you, your perspective on life will shift dramatically. One of the best ways to make gratitude a habit is to start and end your day with it. Before you get out of bed in the morning, take a deep breath and think of one thing you're thankful for. It could be as simple as waking up to a new day. At night, reflect on something good that happened, no matter how small. When you bookend your day with gratitude, you train your mind to stay in a positive state. Here's a challenge for you. For the next 7 days, practice gratitude every single day. Write down 3 things you're grateful for. Express appreciation to at least one person, and look for something positive in every situation. If you do this consistently, you'll start to notice a shift, not just in how you think, but in how you feel. Gratitude has the power to make you stronger, happier, and more resilient. It reminds you that even when life gets tough, there is still so much to appreciate. Because at the end of the day, gratitude doesn't just make life better, it makes you better. Number 7. Control your emotions. Control your life. Your emotions influence every decision you make, every relationship you build, and every goal you pursue. Yet most people let their emotions control them rather than learning to control their emotions.
3: 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And of course, our continuation with the great Jim Rohn. Coming up next, we'll bring to you the ECCB financial rates for today at just about 27 minutes, plus 8 o'clock. And very quickly, where we just need to send a request quickly. This is for where we, let me see, wishing her firstborn, a son, Damien and Snagness in the UK. Happy 41st birthday. Lots of love coming from your mama, Blondina, in Leicester. Hoping that you have a great, great day today. Good morning, Blondina.

0: And so Barbados dollar is at 1.35000. Canadian dollar, 1.93016. Swiss franc, 3.27015. The euro, 3.09866. Pound sterling, 3.61733. United States dollar, 2.7000. And Guyana dollar is at 0.01301. These are the rates for today.
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4: What's on your mind? What's on my mind? Don't you want to know? Well, just in case you missed it, here's some of what transpired during the last show. So Basil decided to change the program's opening format because of the significance of September 15th in Montserrat. For it was on this date, 16 years ago, that we lost our king of soca, our national hero, the mighty Arrow. And if that was not enough reason for you, how about it was the birthday of King the Bear, Jerry Jarvis, and Unku? And you know us, Montserratians believe in giving honor to whom honor is due. So many texts and calls came in to pay tribute during the remembering. But by the way, did you know that Arrow and his brother Hero were barbers back in the day? Wait, so you mean that they used to cut hair? You don't say. One caller bigged up Basil for the day of remembrance, and he was quite solemn, to tell you the truth, as he reflected on how Arrow would always create employment for the youth. And from where he was standing, he wanted the story to be told that it was people like Arrow, Banky Banks, Viv Richards, and Bob Marley who took the Caribbean to the world. So someone suggested that out of Antigua and Barbados's book, Montserrat should take a page and bestow the title of national hero on individuals now that they are alive and not wait until they're in their graves. But like everything else, you see, there were those who were for and those who disagree. A National Heroes Plaza was suggested, along with a park at Little Bay, with tables, benches, and their pictures on display. Well, an inquiring mind wanted to know the meaning of ZJB. So the informed response was that ZJB is the official broadcast call sign for Radio Montserrat. And for those who did not know, it is the international code that stands for Zulu Juliet Bravo. Then in came a message from the Caribbean Information Service that the Atlantic hurricane season makes history since for the first time since 1941, there has been no hurricane through mid-September, which caused a bit of a stir. Since on September 17, 1989, we had Hurricane Hugo. But after a bit of back and forth, we agreed to disagree for all that it was worth. What an educational show. All I can say to all of our contributors is way to go. So here's looking forward to another informative and interactive session where everyone feels free to engage in self-expression. So join Basil and I as we keep it authentic naturally, since I am rootically yours, the Sankofa Lady.
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0: And so if you're with us, we're back and we're on. Let me say good morning to you wherever you are throughout the world. And again, thank you so much, Sankofa Lady. Good morning.
4: A blessed morning to you, Baz. Grand rising.
0: Yes, yes, yes. And did you have a good night's rest?
4: Oh, absolutely. Mm-hmm. You heard that rain last night, Basil?
0: Not heard the rain. Did you hear the thunder?
4: I heard the thunder.
0: You heard the thunder?
4: I saw the lightning.
0: You saw the lightning?
4: And I felt the rain.
0: Yeah, man. So you took some photos and all of that, too? Because, you know, remember, they used to say that whenever you see lightning, you know, that means that they're taking your photo. So sometimes you got to do a little pose, you know? there are some people who hate the thunder and the lightning. They don't like it.
4: Yeah. I know, but mm-hmm. I do like it.
0: Yes, I like it too. And even some animals are afraid of lightning and thunder. I've got a little puppy home. I tell you,
4: I
0: boy.
4: Was waiting for that one.
0: Listen, man. Listen,
4: Cookie.
0: I've never, Coco, that's his name. I've never seen a puppy, a dog like that. Thunder and lightning. And this little puppy is now going in his house. It's just out there taking photos and putting up hand and, you know, wagging its tail. And I don't think it's a dog. No. I'm telling you, I don't believe that this is no dog, you know. But it was lovely hearing the rain, showers of blessings. Mm-hmm. And we know that all farmers are smiling a bit broader this morning, eh?
4: Oh, yes.
0: Yeah, and we do expect more, eh? More showers today because we do have some tropical waves in the neighborhood. So we expect some more rain as we move into today and into the week. And as we get deeper into September, into the hurricane season, you know, we expect to get some more rains. I don't know if you were still living in Barbuda when the hurricane struck. Were you there?
4: No, I was actually in St. Croix.
0: Oh, you were in St. Croix those days, yes. Yes, but you've been to Barbuda since, right?
4: Yes, we've had the weather, you know, tropical storms while I was in Barbuda. I was actually in Barbuda about 2 years ago.
0: Right. Mm-hmm. But they've made some improvements, right?
4: Oh, yes, absolutely.
0: A lot of work have
4: absolutely.
0: Got.
4: Absolutely, yes.
0: There you go. So, folks, good morning. Welcome again to What's in Your Mind. We are interactive as we speak, and our telephone lines are open. 491-7227, 491-9064. Of course, our WhatsApp, 1-664-496-2885, 496-2885. By the way, just to remind you that you can also send us a WhatsApp message by voice note. All right? We accept everything. So there you go. Thank you so much to Brother Cliff Hixson. Again, to you, your family, your team. We just want to say thank you so much for your kind sponsorship. Let me get the cricket out of the way. CPL resumed last night right? Mm-hmm. So let me tell you exactly what happened last night at Sankofa and to all of our listeners. Hold on, where is it? Here we go.

0: Right, so last night it was something else in Bridgetown, and in fact the Tridents, the Barbados Tridents, they are the home team, and they got knocked out.
1: Boy.
0: Oh yeah, man, they were

0: Never let anybody come in your backyard and beat you. Come in your yard and beat you. Should never happen. But they got a beating last night from the Kingsmen. Tonight, the tournament continues. And the Antigua Falcons, our team, will be taking on the team that has made it to the finals the most times. The Guyana Amazon Warriors. They reach the finals the most time, but they can't win. they can't win.
1: So tonight is going to be the night.
0: Yeah, the pepper pot is not working. So you got the Antigua pepper pot versus the Guyana pepper pot tonight. And that should be exciting. Whoever wins tonight, they go straight through to the final on Sunday.
1: Okay.
0: So on Friday, tomorrow night, the Jamaica Kingsmen will play whoever
1: wins tonight.
0: Whoever lose.
1: Whoever loses tonight.
0: Right. Okay. So if you lose tonight, then you'll play tomorrow night against the Jamaica Kingsmen. Okay. If you're the winner, you head straight to the final on Sunday. And of course, we're rooting for Wajadli. Yeah, man, the Falcons. All right.
1: Yep.
0: So there you go. That's it for CPL. What do we have? We got something that we need to share before we get into the real business. Go ahead.
1: Yes, Baz. We have a message here from the Rotaract Club of Montserrat. Roots to Results. 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Now, who is eligible? It is open to residents of both countries, Montserrat and Trinidad and Tobago. Persons who have left formal school. Persons who missed or did not pass CSEC Math or English A. Persons unable to afford private tuition or exam fees. And please note, it is limited to one subject per person. So you can either take the math or the English. And that's coming from the Rotaract Club of Montserrat.
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0: I've got a big smile on my face. And check this out. So I just got this. It says, good morning, team. So What's on Your Mind has started adverts. Is the promotion free? But what is the name of the club?
1: The Rotaract.
0: Okay.
1: And it's a free CSEC.
0: No. Okay, hold on. No. This is what I like. So the person says, morning team. So What's on Your Mind has started adverts. Is the promotion free? So of course, you know that ZJB Radio, we are a community radio station. And is it the Rotaract?
1: Yes.
0: The Rotaract Club is also a community-based organization that does a lot of goodwill, you know, for the people of Montserrat and the community. Am I correct?
1: Yes, absolutely.
0: So we can help them out. It's, you know, each one helping out the other. So to my good brother, yes, that was a free promotion, of course. And they can get that anytime, every time. Yeah?
1: Yes.
0: Oh, man, I did.
1: And Basil, if I would have gone to a business establishment and the service was excellent, I think it's a good thing to put it out there that they offered good customer service.
0: I agree.
1: You know, it's not advertising for the company,
0: right,
1: but is promoting good customer service in Montserrat.
0: Correct is right.

0: Okay, let's go.
1: Yes, good morning, Basil. When will Mull finish the project in Lookout? Now the rain is coming. The area that they dig out by people's property is being washed down into the road. Uptown, I like when rain a fall. Downtown, flood out.
0: And yeah, boy, we did get some real rain last night, man. I'm telling you, there's actually debris on the road and all of that, you know. Mm-hmm. And we encourage your folks to continue to be safe on the roads. Please, yes. please be safe on the roads, yeah?
1: Yes, yes. Okay. Here's listing from the Vatican on the All Fools' Day. Let nobody fools today.
0: Can I say that again?
1: I don't know where that is coming from.
0: Okay.
1: That was one out of the left field.
0: There you go.
1: Okay. Good morning, Basil and the Honorable Lady. Today is Hurricane Hugo's anniversary. That was the storm of the century. I will never forget Hurricane Hugo.
0: Mm-hmm. And in fact, Sankofa, I did mention earlier that today is actually the anniversary of Hugo. It was a Sunday. And this was 37 years ago. 37 years ago. Mm-hmm. And I know that there are a lot of people who have their own stories, you know. I could tell you something, right? Some folks thought, right, because some folks were a bit embarrassed. Mm-hmm. Because when you looked up and you realized there is no roof, there are some people that really got embarrassed and thought that it was only their house.
1: Mm-hmm.
0: But when you reach outside, mm-hmm. it's only the people who maybe had wall roofs,
1: mm-hmm.
0: you know,
1: yes,
0: that
1: yes,
0: didn't get any damage, you know, like that.
1: Yes.
0: But everybody in Montserrat got it.
1: We were on the same page.
0: Oh, let me tell you, man, it was something else. And look, the place was so clean. It was like it just worked itself through the island, you know?
1: Mm-hmm.
0: And all you saw was just bareness. Bareness. Hurricane Hugo, man. I tell you, what a story.
1: Hurricane Hugo.
0: Yeah.
1: Yeah, you know, Baz, mm-hmm. I said earlier I was in St. Croix. Now, in reflection, I was in New York. And I remember it was my cousin Molly and I. We were on the first flights coming into Montserrat when they opened up the airport.
0: Mm-hmm.
1: We came into Montserrat because my mom was with us in New York. But our grandmother and my aunt, Molly's mother, were here in Montserrat. So we came in, Molly and I.
0: Yeah, you were bringing home food.
1: Yeah, we were bringing home food and medicine. And we just, mm-hmm. you know, wanted to make sure. We actually stayed with them in the shelter for about 2 days before we got to go back mm-hmm. to the house.
0: I was saying even earlier this morning, even when you tell stories about Montserrat, you say to this generation, who I tag the volcano generation, right? They wouldn't even know, you know. They were too young to know some of the stories of Montserrat. Yeah. But we've got to tell them. We've got to remind them. This is how Montserrat was. Because we don't want them to think that, oh, because electricity is going every minute.
1: Mm-hmm.
0: Or because that access is a problem,
1: mm-hmm.
0: you know. Or because we're now building or rebuilding mm-hmm. a hospital, or because there is no cinemas, etc.
1: Mm-hmm.
0: This is not how Montserrat used to be.
1: No, not at all.
0: How Montserrat used to be. Montserrat used to be the place mm-hmm. that people wanted to come to.
1: Yes.
0: People wanted to come to Montserrat. Mm-hmm. And especially when you had long weekends,
1: yes.
0: the Liat aircrafts mm-hmm. will be flying into Blackburn, bringing people from St. Kitts and Antigua.
1: Mm-hmm. Yes.
0: I can tell you that even when Arrow had the 1-to-1 sale, mm-hmm. you know,
1: 10-to-1
0: sale.
1: Mm-hmm.
0: People used to come from Antigua, shop,
1: right, yes,
0: and take back stuff to Antigua to sell.
1: Yes,
0: you
1: yes,
0: know.
1: Yes.
0: But this is what this generation mm-hmm. is seeing. Sadly,
1: mm-hmm,
0: sadly.
1: Mm-hmm. We used to actually go to the airport, Basil, as if it was a place of entertainment when the planes are coming in, just to see the people coming in. It was mm-hmm. like a party at the airport.
0: Yes, yes, yeah. yes. So, to those of you who are born, you know, after the volcano erupted, I'm telling you, and maybe your parents can tell you, your guardians, your grandparents can tell you, listen, this is not how Montserrat used to be. We were leading. We were leading. In fact, I used to boast and tell people that we had a governor at Government House just for show. Because in the Montserrat Treasury back then, we had over $400 million. I stand corrected, you know. Mm-hmm. But we were loaded, and we only, the governor was only there as the face of the Queen.
1: Right.
0: You understand me?
1: Right.
0: But yes. Montserrat, we were doing everything on our own. We had everything, ear studios, Radio Antilles, the most powerful radio station in the entire world, region.
1: Yes.
0: I was going to say world. Region, you know?
1: Yes.
0: And you could hear Radio Antilles as far as Haiti, Jamaica, the Dominican Republic, you know? Guyana.
1: Montserrat was the it place.
0: We were the hit, you know?
1: Yeah.
0: But alas.
1: Yeah, we do have a new reality right now, but you know, we're still it in our own way.
0: Mm-hmm. So you check your morning time now. We got it just about 10 minutes before 9 o'clock. Go ahead.
1: I remember that year, Galazine was where they had festival. I came back for Christmas. Oh, electricity was a joke. When some villages got current and some didn't. Baz, you know what was Galazine? I don't recall.
0: Galazine
1: was where they had festival.
0: Galazine.
1: I wonder if it means galvanized. I don't know.
0: I don't think it's Galazine.
1: Galazine.
0: Okay, maybe somebody can hit us up on that one. Galazine.
1: I don't. Oh, galvanized, yes.
0: Galvanized, okay.
1: Yeah, that's what I'm saying. It might have been galvanized with hurricanes and yes.
0: And of course, you remember that we had a galvanized city.
1: Okay.
0: And remember the hero wrote a song, Where the Galvanized Gone?
1: Yeah.
0: You don't remember that one?
1: Yes.
0: Yeah, man.
1: That's
0: say,
1: what I'm saying. Wonder if it was galvanized.
0: And he said, Galvanized Gone East.
1: Yes.
0: You know what I mean?
1: Yes.
0: So, yeah, that was something else with that galvanized story for sure.
1: Yeah,
0: so that was definitely galvanized. Somebody saying, yeah, Basil, Radio Antilles could have been heard all the way down in Venezuela. And, Radio Antilles had a Spanish program.
1: Mm-hmm.
0: They also had a Dutch program, you know.
1: Yes.
0: We had the English program. I think we had some French as well, you know.
1: I think
0: they were the right Honorable Rose Willock can point me in the right direction. But I also think that we had that, yeah. And who could forget the great George Mentz on a Sunday with his jazz program? Stephen, morning, brother. Boy, I tell you, man, the great George Mentz, huh?
1: Memories.
0: Boy, I tell you. And of course, you know that program, very popular program that the Right Honorable Rose used to do with the children.
1: Saturday
0: mornings,
1: yes.
0: Man. Yeah, so a lot of things has happened. Good morning, caller, you on?
2: 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That's in Cuba.
0: Mm.
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0: Well, yes.
2: Mm-hmm.
0: I like it. Okay, so somebody's, giving me their little impact here. It's like, Kofa, check this out. As President says, morning, must acknowledge Hugo today, September 17th, 1989. What a night in today. And sure, you could stay from Hill and see clear to Lover's Lane. You understand that? See clear to Lover's Lane. And back to the Radio Antilles story. Somebody's saying here, yeah, man, and don't forget Dubai.
1: Yeah.
0: All the ladies used to come to see this great Dubai. Albert Dubai Richards. What a man. What a man, huh?
1: Oh, yes.
0: What a man.
1: He had that voice.
0: He had everything. he had everything.
1: You know, we went to school together.
0: Of course.
1: Dubai and
0: yeah,
1: I know.
0: Yeah.
1: Together.
0: Mm-hmm. Yeah. Yeah. Yeah, boy, I tell you, Dubai. Caller, you on. Good morning.
3: Yeah, good morning. Good morning, Baz.
0: Morning, brother. Morning. Talk
3: this
0: to
3: is,
0: us.
3: You're talking music to my ears. This is a veteran of the Big RA.
0: Yes, sir.
3: One known as Papa Velvet.
0: Yes.
3: Also known as Mr. Smooth. I just want to make a correction there with the George Mentz. It wasn't a jazz program on a Sunday evening.
0: Mm.
3: It was the best of the classics.
0: The best of the classics. There you go. Yes.
3: Yes, and I had the honor of teaching George the the console at the time of how to use a console down at Ocaro was there. Mm-hmm. And it was a very, very popular program. It was on every Sunday evening between 6 and 7 o'clock. Mm-hmm. As a matter of fact, from since then, I've had a love for classical music. And somehow, you know, almost every Sunday, that bug gets back into my ear, and I go to YouTube and I pick up Bach, or I pick up Tchaikovsky. Piano Concerto No. 1 by Tchaikovsky was a theme song for the Best of the Classics. Mm. You can look it up. Mm. Wow. And we had some great times at Radio Antilles. We had there's Bernard Graham, who is the father for Michelle Graham and Richard Graham. You know, Richard now is in Trinidad.
0: Correct.
3: Richard is a product of Rose Rulock's The Children's Hour.
0: There you go.
3: As you know.
0: Mm-hmm. Tony Frederick. Tony Frederick as well.
3: From Grenada. Mm-hmm. We had Raymond Lawrence from Dominica. We had Bob, I forget his first name. He was from St. Vincent. We had from St. Lucia, we had Jeff Fede, very, very, very popular guy.
0: You also had Peter Richards.
3: We had Bill, who is this?
0: Peter Richards.
3: Yes. Yeah. Peter Richards from Dominica. And we also had Bill Warren from Antigua. We had Andy Lawrence of Blessed Memories. We lost him, I think, last year.
0: Or the year before. About 3 years ago.
3: He was from Antigua as well. Mm-hmm. And those are some of the well-known names. And of course, all the famous Jubai.
0: Yes.
3: You know, I saw Jubai about 2 years ago. He came to visit me here in St. Martin. And we had a great time, fond memories. It was wonderful, wonderful, wonderful time. But by the way, talking about radio, do you know I started my radio broadcasting career at Radio Montserrat way back in 1968? Mm-hmm. I don't know how many people knew that Radio Montserrat, which is now called ZJB, was actually started broadcasting from Alveston House. It was started by the late Sir Frank DeLille, Blessed Memories. Mm-hmm. And Radio Montserrat then used to come on in the evening between 6 and 10 o'clock. And the well-known voices in those days was Vincent Brongo Brown and my auntie Dora Brown. They used to become on. And this Melvin Galway, I was trying to remember his name last night, I remember it now. Melvin Galway was also another very well-known announcer. He used to live on Peebles Street in that house just above Mr. Mercer's house there, just below Teacher Tommy Mead's house. I don't know if you remember where. I think you know where that, up at the hill there, on that road there. And then when I started Radio Montserrat in 1968, it was Rose Rulock and Dora Farrell with the two main announcers there at the time. And that's when I started there. It was great. We go way, way back. And how is my dear friend Rose? She should be knighted by now. She's a wonderful, wonderful person.
0: Indeed, she is.
3: You know, wonderful.
0: We're working on it.
3: You were talking about giving people their flowers when they're alive. And I think that is one thing that she really deserves that, you know. If Sir Uncle Arnold, the Burning Flames got their knighthood last year, I think Rose deserves a knighthood like yesterday. Right? So, yes. A word out to the wise.
0: Yes, sir. Thank you.
3: That's it for now.
0: Yeah, man.
3: That's what's on my mind this morning.
0: All right, good.
3: Thank you, buds.
0: But of course, you know that the Antigua thinking and the Montserrat thinking are totally different, right? Mm-hmm. So we're going to leave that debate for another time. Caller, you're on. Thank you for waiting.
4: Yes, Basil. I will put some more history. Brian Mead put some history. When Radio Antilles was going to come to Montserrat, the powers that be in Düsseldorf in Germany had to get out of their location within 48 hours because the the communist Germany wanted to seize the radio station. But they had already sized up Ogaros, because the mountains by Chances Peak and the other mountains surrounded was like a horseshoe. And their aim, what they did, they broadcast it into the mountain and let the waves ricochet and go up into the atmosphere, because they were broadcasting to the Germans who had run away during the war to Argentina. And what happened now is that Radio Montserrat, part of the programs, was in German language, Dutch, and also French, English, Spanish. And what happened now is that they were broadcasting that way so that they could keep the German population up to date with what's happening. And Radio Antilles occasionally would request anyone who's listening or who has picked up the station to notify Radio Antilles, and they gave the address for Radio Montserrat. And people as far as Australia did write in and said that they're picking up Radio Antilles clearly, 250,000 watts of power. Okay, that's my history.
0: Yeah, man. Thank you so much for that. Thank you.
4: All right.
0: Yeah.
5: Is there something on your mind? 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

0: And so we are back now inside the Flow Hour at just about 2 minutes to doubles 9 o'clock. And as usual, we got to say thank you so much to the entire Flow family. Thank you so much. Caller, good morning, you're on.
1: Yes, hello.
0: Yeah, go ahead.
1: Yes, I'm back again. As Johnny was talking there, I can give you a little history of some of what you were saying, because Radio Antilles used to broadcast on shortwave, not only AM or medium wave, they used to broadcast on shortwave. And I remember as a boy in St. Patrick, I used to listen to the Voice of the Andes that was in Quito in Ecuador. And I was in contact with folks here, because that time shortwave was, you know, the way. It's not like now when you have the internet. And I actually spoke to some folks in Quito in Ecuador who heard Radio Antilles, because Quito, where the radio station was, the Voice of the Andes, way up. High up in the Andes there. So they used to hear Radio Antilles from all the way in Quito in Ecuador, but that was on shortwave. It wasn't on AM as we know it now, or medium wave. It was on shortwave. And what Johnny was saying was correct, because they had a tower or an antenna up at the top of Chances Mountain. I remember folks got jobs to carry cement and sand and everything. Well, they carried them as far as they could go on donkeys. And then they had something like one of those cable car things that they used to carry the stuff up on the mountain. And it was there right up to, you know, there might be remnants of it still there, till the volcano erupted. So Radio Antilles was really, really powerful. And as a child going to St. Patrick's School, I remember, I don't know, Basil, if you remember Mr. Kanak and Mr. Comash and Mr. Appeli. There was also some French people. Kanak was from Germany. And he used to really look after the children at St. Patrick's. He used to ride a big BMW motorbike. And on a hot day, you know, he would, you know, go into town and he would, I think he might have been Let's Ice Cream. And he would send the ice cream van over, and everybody in St. Patrick's School, right, got ice cream and everything. And when Radio Antilles used to have a Christmas party, man, people came from all over the island. Radio Antilles, and the tourists, when the tourists came to Montserrat, they came to go to the waterfall, to the Sofia, and of course Radio Antilles. So St. Patrick was a big, big tourist attraction in the days of Radio Antilles.
0: True, true, true.
1: Yeah.
0: Yeah, man.
1: All right, man.
0: Thank you, man. Thank you. That was so true. I want to give you a little story, right? Maybe you don't even know. Maybe you don't know. But I'm going to share that with you in just a moment. Caller, you on. Good morning.
2: Yes, good morning. Could you tell that gentleman it's not Galway, it's Galloway? Don't let him mash up our names or title here. Have a blessed day.
0: Yes. Oh, man, I tell you. Hey, caller, good morning. You're on.
3: Good morning. How are you guys doing? I couldn't wait to call back this morning, man.
0: We're good.
3: Away from
0: Yeah, we're good, man.
3: All right, let me get right into it, because time. Anyway, but last week we touched on Arrow, and I don't think that most people understand how Arrow affected the world and the dynamics, because as I was saying, boy, you had Banky Banks in, I'm going to take my time a little bit, just if I go over, let me know. You had Banky Banks in Anguilla, you have David Rudder in Trinidad, my boy there in Guyana, Electric City, what's his name again?
0: Go ahead. It's got to come to me.
3: The word. Yeah.
0: I know.
3: Eddie Grant.
0: Mm.
3: Eddie Grant. You got Bob Marley. You got Short Shirt in thing. You got Parliament Funkadelic in America. You had Prince. You had Michael Jackson. Rick James. You had Wham. I'm talking about the 70s to 80s right here. And what Arrow did, he put us on the map in terms of going and competing with the best in the world, because you have to think about Africa with Manu Dibango and Makossa, and you think about the high life music from Patrice Lumumba and things straight down to Lucky Dube down in South Africa. So then you have Kassav with the French music and things. And out of all them people, boy, Buster Poindexter was on MTV and VH1 singing Hot, Hot, Hot, representing Arrow, because Arrow released that song first. So what Arrow actually did was not only take Monstrat music, but black music, because you have to realize, you know, you had Sergio Mendes and them from Portuguese Belize and things that was mashing up the place. They didn't make it to American mainstream or British mainstream before Hot Hot Hot. Hot Hot Hot did that and stuff like that. Now, we're going to throw a little thing in the fire now. We have Beer, our Calypso, King, Monarch, Three Time, whatever the case may be. But Beer sing country music, boy, a Langro music, Beer sing. What we call Behind God Back. We have the choice now if we go send Beer for go dance Masquerade on cruise ship or sing Calypso. And it's the latter. We rather send him go dance Masquerade than go sing Calypso because his music cannot relate to tourists. We have Rick Tyson, who used to go out on the cruise ship. We have Kitaka and all the man they were eloquently speak. When you hear Arrow and broadcast or in an interview speaking and things like that, boy, that's why I get hype when Lumba and all of them want to compare themselves to Arrow. You cannot articulate yourself or pronounce your words like Arrow pronounce your words. That come back from choir practice that St. Anthony's or Catholic Church or things like that when you pronounce your words properly. And even up to Marshall Montano right now, who's in Trinidad, cannot even compete because his Trinidadian accent is so thick that you really can find white people or tourists, as we could say, that can sing his kind of music, or anybody from Antigua with a thick accent or everything. Arrow find the sweet spot in our Montserrat dialect where he could just throw it down, slow it down, and put it out there to the world, boy. And in talking about that, I would like to give my ex-teacher, Leslie Thomas, who taught me classical music and how to pronounce my O's and my A's and my H and stuff like that. That is something voice coaches that's needed in Montserrat, boy, so that when a cruise ship shows up to Montserrat, shows, boy, instead of sending Masquerade out there, we can send musicians, trained musicians, boy, to represent Montserrat. And you know what? I want to give a special shout-out to Shirley Spycaller, because she was the one that George Martin had up in Ear Studios that was doing background vocals and the kitchen staff and everything for a lot of those music that came out of Ear Studios that didn't have background vocals that came from overseas. That was a local talent on Island, boy. So Montserrat is full of talent. And also, Montserrat is the first Caribbean island to dial overseas without dialing zero or calling the operator. You could just dial straight, man, from Chances Peak Mountain. So these are history that we have to teach our children. So when people like me out here that is fearless in the diaspora or wherever we go, boy, and live like rock star, it come from Montserrat. And we can put our hat in the ring with anybody out there and still come out number one. Because if Arrow could beat out all them top acts in the world and things like that, boy, it says a lot about our pedigree. And this is why Mid can't understand why we are so into the mediocrity and not saying, well, yo, we can compete on a world basis, man. Thank you very much, brother.
0: That was a mouthful. That's a mouthful. but listen, when he spoke about people, you know, well, performers, etc., Bimsha. Mm-hmm. Bimsha, our own Bimsha, oh, yes. He actually performs on some of these ships when they come in.
4: Yes.
0: I know that for a fact. Yes. Or down at the pier, mm-hmm. He does. Yeah. Then they'll get the local masquerades as well. Mm-hmm. They too would perform, maybe not on the boats, but mm-hmm. Down at the ferry port and all of that, you know? But I tell you, boy, this guy.
4: Is he say longer and is behind God's back? Well, you know, I'm from Harris's.
0: Well, I was just about to ask you. if Long Ground is behind God's back. And where did this term come from, though? Where did this come from, that Long Ground and these other places are behind God's back?
4: I guess it's just saying that it's a far away place, so you'd say it's behind God's back. Mm. Or if it happened a long time ago, you might say it's before Noah built the ark. Mm. But if Long Ground is behind God's back, it may not necessarily be a bad thing, because I'm from Harris's, so I guess I would be considered being from behind God's back. Mm. But sometimes when you're behind God's back, it means means God is in front of you, so you're covered and you're protected. So I take that respectfully.
0: No, you know that out here as well, not St. John's. Yeah, back in the day, we used to say that people from St. John's and, you know, these areas, they behind God's back.
4: Yes.
0: But we can't say that now. Can't even whisper that now. Because look where we are.
4: It's the capital.
0: Right in the place. The capital. You know what I mean?
4: Yes.
0: So we got to be careful what we say and how we say it. I can proudly say that now we are not behind God's back. Amen?
4: Amen.
0: Okay, there
4: Amen.
0: You go. Me not take a chance. Oh, man, I tell you. Hold on. Carla, you on? Caller.
5: Good morning, Basil.
0: Yeah, good morning. Go ahead, please.
5: Kenneth Farrell, a long-grown man.
0: Mm-hmm. Behind God back?
5: Not behind God back.
0: Mm.
5: The reason why they said that long-grown was behind God back is because of the distance you have to drive when you leave Plymouth to come to long-grown. If you're driving and you're just driving around, if you do not intend to go to Longground, you will never reach Longground. Hurricane Hugo strike Longground and the whole of Montserrat. And it took us 6 months before we could get electricity up there. And after Hurricane Hugo, it is because of the relief that we got from Jamaica. Hurricane relief include galvanized and treated wood. Did you know that before Hurricane Hugo, the hardware stores in Montserrat never used to sell treated wood? It is because of the treated wood that we got from Jamaica to Public Works that was distributed to the suffering people in Montserrat, then the hardware stores start to order treated wood. And Radio Antilles, I used to listen to Radio Antilles since in the 70s, and Radio Antilles used to have a program every Saturday morning, a series, Remember Belinda, The Face of an Angel and the Heart of a Devil. Also, used to have a Spanish program that used to come on every Saturday morning also, Aprendamos Español. Come, let us learn Spanish. So I start my journey listening to Radio Antilles and Deutsche Welle and all those programs that Radio Antilles had. And Hurricane Hugo was the death of the air studio. After Hurricane Hugo, there was no air studio. So all that history of Montserrat. I thank you, Basil.
0: Thank you too. Thank
5: Have
0: you too.
5: Have a good day.
0: You too.
5: Sankova.
0: Nice. Yeah. Thank you. Now, he's so correct, right? Radio Antilles actually had three services, Sankofa, a French service, a Spanish service, and, of course, an English service. Yes. So, you know, that is the great Radio Antilles. So let me tell you the story, right? Let me tell you the story before we get into a short break. So, remember, I used to play music at La Cave Disco,
4: yes.
0: Right? And I was a...
4: you were old enough to go to La Cave.
0: What do you mean by I was old enough to go to... I was a champion at La Cave Disco, man. I was a superstar at La Cave Disco, you know? And so I used to play music at La Cave Disco. Mm-hmm. And then I went to Radio Antilles to work. But actually went to Radio Antilles to work as a sports assistant to Keith Stone Graves.
4: Okay. Mm-hmm. He's in Anguilla.
0: Right. So when I went to Radio Antilles, it was myself, Richard Graham, mm-hmm. and Stephen Menz.
4: Okay.
0: Three of us started to work the same time. And I remember one day, I think that Venus Garcia, she's from Trinidad, I think she's from, and she wasn't well. Mm-hmm. And the Right Honorable Rose Willock, who was production manager at that time, said to me, "Can you hold on for Venus?" Mm-hmm. And, you know, I was out of my skin. I said, "Of course, I'm thrilled." And she said, "But one thing." I said, "What?" "Don't talk." "Look, if you see how upset and I'm vexed, you know, big superstar, like I have disco, and I'm playing music, and I'm on radio at least, and we can't talk.
4: Oh, Lord.
0: Rose said, you play music, play the ads, but do not open your mouth once over that mic. I tell you, it took me 2.5 weeks before I could open up my mouth on radio and please and say hello world, you know, and then I got into it and all of that, you know, but yeah, but back in the day, let me say good morning to the right honorable lady. We're going to take a short break. We come back. We got lots of stuff to read, right?
4: Yes.
0: All right. We're coming up.

0: Check your morning time. It's 18 minutes far past the hour. 18 minutes moving down for us at 9 o'clock. Talk to me. What do we have?
1: Yes, so still on Radio Antilles, someone is saying, good morning, Baz and company. Radio Antilles was available in Britain. So they used to listen to it in Britain. Okay, good morning to you both. I will always remember this day, the 17th, 1989. I guess it's the 17th of September, 1989. It was my firstborn son's fourth birthday. We were preparing for his birthday celebration. His cake and stuff probably ended up in Russia. Have a blessed day. Today we give thanks to God. It's his 41st birthday. Wow. To God be the glory.
0: Amen. Amen.
1: Mm-hmm. Okay, good morning. Did you know that the transfer station on St. George's Hill was sending signal from Germany to Brazil? So I guess that was the Radio Antilles transfer station.
0: It was powerful. Yeah. It was.
1: Okay, good morning, team. Here's a story in Hugo time. When it came, it lifted this man's house, dropped it on another man's land. He was inside, upside down, his pants legs caught on a nail. The man living on the other land told him he had to move his house off his property. He said, "Mina move, me live ya all me life."
0: Exactly.
1: Hugo stories.
0: Yeah, someone is saying here at Sankofa, and I think that they're in response to Easy Bongo, that we can collaborate with artists from different music genres to share our music with a wider audience. Yes. Makes sense, doesn't it?
1: Yes, absolutely.
0: Of course.
1: Mm-hmm. Okay, someone is saying, good morning, Sankofa and Basil. Peter Richards is from St. Lucia, and Radio Antilles did not have a Dutch program. It had French, Spanish, and English.
0: I just said that.
1: Mm-hmm. Also, it was heard in parts of Boston and Florida.
0: Yeah, and yes, Peter Richards. I think that Brian is the one that said that Peter Richards is from Dominica, but Peter Richards, who I know very well, he's a very, very good friend of mine. Mm-hmm. He is from St. Lucia. Mm-hmm. We had a Richards that used to read news. He died a few years ago. He used to work at the BBC Caribbean Service as well. Mm-hmm. I don't know if the Right Honorable Rose Willock or James White, if they're listening, can remind me of his name. But he passed a few years ago. Richards from Dominica, fair skinned guy, and you would know him. But I've seen some of the best. Mm-hmm. We can go back to Gus White, Carl Greenaway, Dubai, of course, mm-hmm. who was a champion of the Caribbean, mm-hmm. and Radio Antilles, Venus Garcia, Abu Bakr, he came from Trinidad. Then we had Lou Smith. He passed as well. He's from Grenada. Mm-hmm. And how could we ever forget the great Julian Rogers? Julian Rogers.
1: Yes.
0: You know, we mentioned Andy Lawrence. Mm-hmm. I think that Nat Moses might have worked at Radio Antilles at some point. Mm-hmm. Kevin Lewis. Mm-hmm. James White Jr.
1: K-L.
0: Yeah, James White Jr. Mm-hmm. Let me see. Claude Hogan, okay. He worked there as well. Yep, so quite a few people, man, I tell you.
1: Yeah, man. Radio Antilles was powerful.
0: Tops.
1: Yes,
0: it was tops.
1: Another message about Radio Antilles. Good morning, Baz and Sankofa Lady and listening audience. Radio Antilles broadcasted with 200,000 watts of power. The station was also heard in Curacao and South America. Mm-hmm. Good morning, Basil and Sankofa Lady. M&I Speakers Club exists to help individuals speak better. As I listened to the last caller, I had to write and let the public know that's one of the reasons we exist.
0: Mm-hmm. Now, some people who used to work at Radio Antilles, not on air, right, mm-hmm. harassing me and telling me that they used to work at Radio Antilles too. You understand? Yaza, I'm speaking about broadcasters
1: right.
0: and on-air personnel.
1: Right, right.
0: Okay? And this guy, mm-hmm. this guy who used to work at Radio Antilles, mm-hmm. telling me, oh, I used to work at Radio Antilles.
1: He used to wash cars?
0: No, security. Azzy oh. Blue. Azzy. Harassing me, right? Oh, call my name because I used to work at Radio Antilles too. But he's never on the air.
1: Mm-hmm.
0: You know? Never on the air. I don't understand.
1: but he's on here now.
0: But please call my name too, because I used to work at Radio Antilles.
1: Work is work.
0: Work is work. I agree. Caller, good morning, you on?
2: Good morning, my son.
0: Good morning, Dad. Go ahead, please. You got to speak up. We're not hearing you.
2: Hello.
0: You got to speak up. We're not hearing you.
2: Something is wrong. I'm saying, actually, it was a possible decision.
0: Dad, something is wrong with your line. We're not hearing you.
2: They bought a lot of
0: people. Hello? Hello?
2: And even now, after all these years, what's the name of the man, the managing director? He has property at his family. At this very, even now, he owns property up there. Not the right about me there. I've said there's still six sections of talk.
0: Uncle John, you got to sort your phone. Uncle John. Uncle John.
2: Yes.
0: I'm telling you that we're not hearing you. You seem to have a problem with your phone. Can you hang up and call us back?
2: I'll call back.
0: Yeah, call back. Yes. I was actually going to tell you that he's getting on now like Teen Ward. I know that Teen has gone on to be with her maker, you know, but there are many times when I used to be calling out and saying to Teen, mm-hmm. Teen, I'm trying to get her attention and she's not hearing me. You know, so Uncle John is now like Teen, you know? May her soul rest in peace. What do you have?
1: Okay, so someone is saying that I think Izzy is being disrespectful to the bear after he has competed against many singing artists and has been crowned several times.
0: Somebody said, Baz, remember Don, Bob, and Nat Moses? I did mention Nat Moses a little while ago, right? I did. Look, another guy's calling. I'm going to call them names. You know that. I need to call their names. Once they call and say that they used to work at Radio Antilles, mm-hmm. I will call their names. Mm-hmm. So we had Ozzy Blue, said he was security. Mm-hmm. And now we have Mervyn Brown. Mm-hmm. And Mervyn used to be an engineer, I think, yeah. there at Radio yeah. Antilles as well. Let me see if we have Uncle John back. Good morning.
2: Good morning. Am I back? Are you here?
0: You are back. Go right ahead, please.
2: No, I'm just connecting to say that I think this was a huge impact to our economy. Vast. I mean, the government paved the roads, not just because of Antilles, from up in south, like up in the center. It's a dirt road leading down to Antilles. And the government paved that road to accommodate Antilles. Oh man, I tell you, even now, Antilles, the managing director, even now at this time, and they bought from all over the world, came to Montreal just to see and listen to this powerful radio station. But there has been talking with my son. We had another huge interest drawing investment here with Air Studios. And we see all the good things that Montreal had and which we've lost. May the Lord help us. I'll come back again.
0: Caller, good morning. Thank you for waiting. Go ahead, please. Good morning. Caller, you there? Okay, so let's go. Carry on.
1: Good morning, Brother Baz and Auntie Sankofa. Concerns persist about how individuals are chosen for Montserrat's boards, especially regarding conflicts of interest and fairness. Critics argue that repeatedly appointing high-level public servants to board seats, despite their existing roles, excludes qualified candidates. Many talented individuals deserve opportunities, fueling fears of classism and nepotism in government.
0: Mm-hmm. And I'm seeing here that George Disco Gibbons, he too was an engineer at Radio Antilles. Ah, remember I was telling about the guy from Dominica? Mm-hmm. Yeah, he used to be in the news. Okay. Peter Richards? Did I say Peter Richards already? No, it's not Peter Richards. No, Rose. Not Peter Richards. Kristen Clark. Not Kristen Clark. But Kristen Clark was part of the team. Yep. Just trying to get that name. I will get that name. Yeah, call you back. Go ahead, please.
3: Good morning.
0: Yeah. Go ahead.
3: Hey, but I had to call back again because since you said that you was in broadcast in that Lockhart, right? We had Aerial Disco. We had 7-4 Disco. And we had Barefoot Disco up there in Stratums, you know. So when we had music jamming in Montserrat, and before Arrow even released a song, he come to 747 and test it out on the sound system that was there to make sure that, well, Montserratians appreciate it. And out of Hot Boy, I think Montserrat National Anthem is still Swordman. But because Arrow has a more international appeal, he could get the international audience boy and Monsation to stick to radio and Swordman because of the lyrics and things like that. But as the last caller is saying, I'm not trying to be disrespectful to beer. I'm wondering how many tourists can sing beer music. Thank you very much.
0: Thank you too. Yeah. Let me tell you something, right? You would know this, Sankofa, that back in the day, right? Back in the day, Montserrat, we used to wait for Arrow's release of his album to really kick off the carnival season or the festival season back then.
1: Yes,
0: it had to be the Arrow release, and then you know that this is the official start of Montserrat Festival. Yes, am I correct?
1: Yes. The guys used to sit around like one radio and just group and listen.
0: Correct.
1: And await, yes.
0: Call you on. Thank you for waiting.
4: Good morning, Black. Good morning.
0: Yes, man. Go ahead.
4: Well, you know, I used to run a show with Dubai. Saturday morning time.
0: Mm-hmm.
4: And also the other rewards we look. Saturday morning time too. It was all fun. One day, Benny's guy was talking. All right, rewards. You work at Radio Montserrat. So I tell him to say, good morning to all of my friends and my enemies. He said, but we can't do that. When we say, all right, we're going to try the radio, please. I'm going to write Dubai. I'm going to run up to Dubai. And the most fans we get. Fans can't then. Right up the guy and I see that all over. Yeah, man, it was fun time already, I believe. Thank you guys for the job you did. Don't forget Keystone Graves. Don't forget Keystone Graves.
0: Yeah, we've mentioned him. We've mentioned him.
1: Yes.
4: Oh, okay, I didn't hear you.
0: Mm-hmm. All right, you go ahead.
1: Okay, so someone is saying, Nat Moses, my kings and queens. And that's where I got it from, Nat Moses, my kings and queens. And I guess they're sending some other names like Leah Johnson Bradshaw.
0: Yes, Leah.
1: Jimmy
0: How could
1: Maynard,
0: I forget
1: yes.
0: Leah? Oh, man, Leah. You know that Lionel Nanton was once an engineer as well at Radio Antilles. So,
1: okay,
0: yes.
1: Mm-hmm. Okay.
0: Mm. Carry on.
1: Okay, well, now we are going back to the hurricane, Hugo. September is a busy month for the Caribbean. I experienced two of the deadliest hurricanes that hit the Caribbean, Hugo in Montserrat and Maria in Dominica. I frayed them. Me run from them.
0: No, man, hurricanes are nothing to play with,
1: I'm
0: eh? Hurricanes are scary. No. Don't take hurricanes for no joke. Mm-mm. You understand? Hurricanes are scary. Yeah, someone mentioned that the fittest man, James Greenaway.
1: Oh, yes.
0: Yeah, how could I forget? that the fittest man used to be at ZJB Radio. Radio Antilles. Well, he still works, you know, part-time for ZJB.
1: Yes.
0: Somebody says to remind Easy that Arrow was on Soul Train. Arrow, yes, man. Yes. I do remember that, right?
1: Yes.
0: All right. Carry on. What do we have?
1: Greetings, Brother Baz and Sister Sankofa Lady. This text message would not allow me to adequately express my thoughts and feelings about the matter, but suffice to say, I'm very concerned that given previous local discussions and current ads that I've heard on Radio Montserrat, it seems to be in a hurry to fully embrace and integrate all technology into our island life. While internationally there are serious growing concerns and warnings about the potential dangers of AI to human or our existence expressed by the world-renowned proponents, researchers and developers of the same AI technology, it was Elon Musk, one of those well-known American proponents of AI, who once said, AI is the single most harmful existential threat to humans. Another American AI developer resigned from his company the other day, stating that AI can destroy us all in the next decade. I'll end here by reminding the government and people of this beautiful, peaceful island paradise of old age proverb: all that glitters is not gold.
0: A caller, good morning. Thank you for waiting.
5: Am I on?
0: You are on. Go ahead, please.
5: Okay, very shortly, Auntie Lisa had this this program, this Brain Damage Spandals. I think Radio Montserrat, but I think Radio Montserrat of introducing something like this here. Looking at what's happening here, the number of Spanish fever I see on this country, you and I, especially, we cannot now just sit back anymore and not know what's going on. I hear people only talking and babbling, and I don't know a single word that they're talking. I don't know what they're saying. That's not good. Come on, Radio Montserrat, pick something up. Up and down. Let's find out.

0: Back in the day, we used to call Dubai water muscle, because he couldn't keep up with the band drumming. So I don't even know that Dubai was a drummer. But the person is saying here that we used to call him water muscle.
1: Okay.
0: That is something else. Calling. Oh, thank you for waiting. Go ahead, please.
2: No problem. Me again.
0: Yeah.
2: The broadcaster's name from Dominic was Ken Richards.
0: Ah, there you go, Ken Richards.
2: Yes, there you go. He passed away two or three years ago.
0: Yes.
2: Yeah.
0: Ken.
2: And I also want to give a few more names. Joe Dominic.
0: Mm-hmm. Yes.
2: Who lives in St. Martin? With me. Mm-hmm. Ingrid Mathurin from the French side, from the French French programming. We had Marilyn Nikaki. She came from Guyana. Then we had Don Bob, of course. You mentioned Don Bob. Then you had Dick Henderson. Dick Henderson was a program director at one point, just before Julian Rogers. Mm-hmm. Then you had our own Juliet Braid. How could you forget Juliet Braid?
0: Correct.
2: Is it? And we had Linda Waldron from Barbados. And you had, I think his name is Jim Ellis. He's from Barbados.
0: Mm-hmm.
2: Yes. And we had Brendan Power. Brendan Power was one of the last British disc jockeys we had at Radio Antilles.
0: Okay.
2: Yeah. And then, of course, Howard Bramble. I almost forgot Howard Bramble.
0: Correct.
2: Yes, Howard Bramble.
0: Mm-hmm.
2: Of Blessed Memories.
0: Yes.
2: Mm-hmm. So that's some of the liners, those are what I can remember. Oh, by the way, the 200,000 watts of Radio Antilles, Radio Antilles was the most powerful commercial radio station in the entire Western Hemisphere, including the U.S. You know why? Because in the U.S., you could only go to 50,000 watts. That was the regulation. So the only other radio station that beat Radio Antilles in power was Radio Bonaire, which was a religious radio station. And that was 500,000 watts located in Bonaire. So that's some other little radio historical tidbits.
0: All right. Thank you.
2: Have a wonderful day, folks.
0: You too.
2: You're welcome.
0: Yeah. I'm wondering, I don't know, somebody needs to help me, if my brother Salas Hamilton used to be at Radio Antilles. I don't recall. I'm trying to spin it in my brain if Salas used to be at Radio Antilles. I'm not too certain. Maybe somebody can remind me. Yeah, it's Salas. James White, talk to me, man. Tell me if Salas used to work at Radio Antilles. Yeah, David Ellis is the name, of that person. All right, talk to me. What do we have?
1: Yeah, still on radio. Someone is saying, also, I remembered Mike Jarvis saying that if I did not attend Munster Secondary School, that I could not be a part of the ZJB. But my mentor, Rose Willock, said it is about talent. That's what's important. So I went on at both talent. That's what's important. So I went on at both ZJB and Radio Antilles with Michael

0: One of the announcers at Radio Antilles back in the day. So, Michael, big up yourself, brother. It's at JB Radio. Good morning. Thank you for waiting.
1: Good morning.
0: Yes, go ahead.
1: Yes. I don't hear Gus White name mentioned.
0: No.
1: Yes.
0: We mentioned Gus White about 10 times.
1: And Christine Carty.
0: I think that from Antigua, right?
2: Montserrat.
0: Christine is from Montserrat?
1: Christine is from Montserrat.
0: Yeah, but I think that Christine, I don't know if she got married to somebody. Yeah. She used to work at Radio Montserrat too, right?
2: Yeah,
0: Christine Carty.
2: Mm-hmm. From Radio Montserrat, yes.
0: Okay.
1: Yeah, okay.
0: Yeah, thank you. That's what's on my mind. JB Radio, good morning.
3: Good morning.
0: Yes, go ahead.
3: Molly Campbell.
0: Give us the name.
3: Molly Campbell.
0: Molly Campbell.
2: I know Molly from ZJB. I didn't realize she was at Antilles also.
0: Okay. All right. So Molly Campbell. Okay. There you go. Someone sent us a little short poem about Arrow. I don't know if you see it with with a rainbow. You see it? I think it's 9:31, no? I think I sent it to you some time ago. Anyway, we'll check and see. Someone says, good morning, Basil. Recall that prior to Hurricane Hugo, a lot of government infrastructure was funded by the Canadian government, and we got Canadian and U.S. scholarships into the early 90s. But since the volcano, the British government, despite all the financial aid, has operated like a wet blanket on Montserrat's development. The truth is often uncomfortable to say and to hear.
2: Okay, good morning, Basil and Sankofa Lady. Talking about Arrow and the Christmas album releases, do you remember the t-shirts with the pictures of the albums?
0: Someone says, good morning, Baz. As we speak of the greatness and importance Radio Antilles and Ear Studios to Montserrat, we must also recall the offshore medical school, the American University of the Caribbean. We used to know how to attract investment and run business here. What has happened to us? That's a great question.
2: Yes.
0: That is a very, very good question. Carry on.
2: Good morning, Uncle Baz and Sankofa Lady. This is an absolutely beautiful program this morning, learning about the history of Radio Antilles, ZJB, and hearing the stories about Hurricane Hugo, which I experienced as a child, is so refreshing and also mind-blowing. I do hope that new residents and our youth are hearing and learning about just how powerful our little island was, and bit by bit, we are trying to build back our significance as a nation. Great job in bringing back so many memories.
0: Indeed. Good morning, guys. Radio Antilles was the most powerful radio station in the Northern Hemisphere. It was actually known to be received all the way on the African continent. It was often used as a communications hub in the region for post-hurricane messaging when an island's telecommunications system was compromised. The facility on Chance's Peak was built by cable and wireless. That was their microwave antenna facility. And of course, you know, Radio Antilles, we used to call it the Big R.A. There you go. Carry on.
2: Okay, so we got a few more names for Radio Antilles, for workers at Radio Antilles. Peter Oppendorf Jimmy Maynard.
0: Jimmy Maynard. Okay.
2: Good morning, Baz and Sankofa Lady. Is L.U. Smith was one of the workers at... Oh, Lou Smith.
0: Yeah.
2: Yes.
0: From Grenada.
2: Workers at Radio.
0: Yeah, he was a broadcaster. In fact, he was the news director at one point. I used to work with news, you know, with Lou Smith, but he's gone on to be with his maker. Yeah. I don't know if Tony Fredericks worked at Radio Antilles, but I know that she got her training there as well from the Right Honorable Rose Willock, you know, on one of the Saturday morning program. And then somebody's telling me, yes, Christine Carty, she married and lived in Antigua. Yeah?
2: Mm-hmm.
0: Yes, somebody said yes. Lord Silas Hamilton worked at the Big RA. Got that right. Mm-hmm. So, yep, Silas Hamilton, he too worked at

0: Radio Antilles. What do you have?
1: Okay, so I have Theresa Martin as the librarian at Radio Antilles. And on another note, in some cases, the legislation states explicitly who from the government should be on a board. The remaining persons are appointed on the recommendation by cabinet and approved by the governor. For example, one piece of legislation lists 11 fixed posts that should be on a council and 4 appointed. Then the person went on to say, don't forget the bus drivers for Radio Antilles. Aka and Tony Gums were 2 of them.
0: And speaking about Radio Antilles, we spoke about David Ellis. I've just been told that he's still involved in broadcasting in Barbados. Someone says, good morning, team. Maybe it was said before, but the big RA was so powerful that if you held a fluorescent bulb, in your hand close to the electrical wires, it lit up. You hear the story? No. I want to read that again. Yeah. But the big RA was so powerful that if you held a fluorescent bulb in your hand close to the electrical wires, it lit up. Wow. Amazing stuff. Carry on. Yeah,
1: then someone is saying radiation exposure was not such an issue in those high frequencies. Why was Montserrat chosen for location? Then someone is saying Gus White and Juliet Braid also worked at Radio Antilles. Yes,
0: we mentioned already those said names all the long time.
1: Someone is also saying, please remember the Spanish broadcaster Mario Zamorano, Ingrid Mathurin, the French broadcaster. And did we say Gus White? Yes. Molly Campbell? Yes.
0: Many times.
1: But the person says Molly Campbell was not at Radio Antilles. Because I was saying, Basil, my recollection of Molly was ZJB, even though some people worked at both places.
0: Someone says, good morning, Baz. Can you remember the movie Man from Africa which featured Arrow's song Man from Africa? How I wish I can see that movie again. Memories from Coson Cinema in Plymouth. Yep, I do remember. I don't know. Did you ever get to see that movie, Man from Africa, with Arrow?
1: Yes.
0: You remember when he came out
1: for
0: us? Yes. Oh, boy. I tell you, boy. Coson Cinema. I know you have memories of Coson Cinema, too, right?
1: Yes. We used to go from secondary school. Mm-hmm. Sometimes we would go on our lunch break.
0: Oh, yeah, man.
1: And they would show a movie for the entire week, but they show bit by bit.
0: Trailer. They call it the trailer.
1: Yes.
0: And, of course, you used to get your
1: popcorn.
0: Or your hot dog.
1: Yes.
0: With the mayonnaise.
1: Yes.
0: Nothing sweet. So, let me say good morning to Uncle Bobby. Bobby, how you doing, man? Talk to me. What else do we have?
1: Somebody's saying, good morning, Uncle Baz and Sankofa Lady. But Basil, you've been around here for umpteen years, man.
0: Of course.
1: Learned so much from you this morning.
0: Yeah, man. Long, long time. Somebody says, good morning. What was the song jingle? Radio Antilles, 9:30 or 5:30? I don't even recall. I'm hoping that Rose is listening. And, you know, these are the little bits that she can come in. But someone is saying, what was the song of the jingle? Radio Antilles, 9:30 or 5:30? Yeah. Caller, you on. Thank you for waiting. Good morning. Good morning. Morning.
2: Good morning, Basil.
0: Yes, good morning, sir. Go right ahead, please.
2: Basil, you know, you forget a very good friend of yours and mine. This is Patrick. Rodney Finks from Antigua.
0: Oh, Lord, he's going to kill me. He is going to kill me. How could I forget Rodney Finks? The Funk. That's his nickname, you know, Sankofa. Rodney the Funk Finks. Or Rodney the Finks. How could I forget Rodney, boy? He now lives in New York City.
2: I haven't heard of him for a long time.
0: He lives in New York.
2: No. He lives in Jersey.
0: So Jersey is not part of New York?
1: No. Next door.
2: No, sir.
0: Okay, will you see me? No.
2: Well, you ask that question, I'm telling you.
0: Because when you tell, when if for example, you ask me where I come from, I come from Carkill, that is Montserrat. Mm-hmm. Somebody, New York. Oh, So Jersey's no, outside.
2: I think maybe in beyond New Jersey area.
0: Okay, man. Rodney Fink's boy. How could I forget? Thank you for that, brother. Thank you for that, man.
2: No problem.
0: Yeah, man. All cheers. Right. Yeah. How could I forget Rodney, boy? Call you on. Thank you.
3: Yes, good morning again, Baz. Let's not forget Victor James.
0: Ah, yes, boy.
3: Victor was the only one on island who was trained by Volkswagen.
0: True.
3: And Radio Antilles had a fleet of Volkswagen, whether they were Volkswagen Beetle, the Passat, and then they had the buses. That time, Victor used to have his garage up at Trials, and he was their main mechanic. So all, you know, St. Patrick's is the furthest village south. Mm-hmm. So they had to drive from wherever to get over to Radio Antilles. And Victor used to keep that fleet of Volkswagens on the road. So we cannot forget Victor as well. We have to big him up because he and his crew is included, like our friend there, Odin. You remember Odin?
0: Of course.
3: He used to be in police.
0: Except from St. Vincent.
3: The guy they used to call Richie. They were the ones. But Victor was the boss man there, keeping those Volkswagens on the road. So we can't forget Victor.
0: Indeed. Thank you, man. Thank you. What's on my mind? So the Right Honourable Rose Willock is saying to me that she's trying to remember, it used to be Radio Antilles 9:30 on your FM dial. Mm-hmm. 9:30 on your FM dial. Yes. All right, talk to me. Let's go.
1: Okay, Baz, we have quite a few messages. Good morning, Uncle Baz. Kenesha, I want you to say something on what's on your mind for me, please. It's about the college. They are advertising the nursing program, and each time they advertise, they collect $25 non-refundable. But if they know that you're not qualified, why do they take your money and then turn you away? Uncle Baz, everyone deserves a chance. Some people have two of the qualifications out of three of the requirement. Accept them and offer the mats during the program. Challenge them. If you all don't pass, you cannot get the certificate. The country needs nurses.

0: Good morning.
1: Wait, so hold on. Somebody is telling me that Panda. I don't know if you know Panda. You know Panda? Panda Mayaman from St. George's Hill. Okay, Panda used to work at Radio Antilles too. Yes. So there you go. Go ahead, carry on.
0: Still on Radio Antilles. Good morning. We had the late Lawton Daly, the late Alfred Lindsay, a.k.a. Bip. We had Richard Graham and Bernadette Irish, storyteller.
1: Ah, yes.
0: Very informative Bernie. Program.
1: Yes. Jim Skerritt, engineer, and Stephen Carty, his brother from St. Patrick's. They too used to work at the Big RA. Oh, yeah. Go ahead, okay. Carry on.
0: There was also Doreen Williams, was at the Big RA with her sister, Veronica Amer.
1: Mm-hmm. Carry on.
0: Okay. Good morning, Baz and Sankofa Lady. That's the person who's talking about Doreen Williams, again, mm-hmm. from Cork Hill deceased. She used to do the lunches, and my mom, Anne, used to work with her. Bless their souls. Good morning, team. Here's a story in Hugo time. When it came, it lifted this man's house, drop it on another man's. Okay, I think we read that one already, Basil.
1: Okay. All right. Somebody's saying something over here about the white ambulance. And someone is saying, Baz, this ambulance passed me on the road yesterday and it was going too fast. And they're asking, well, they're saying that this is madness. But I think that ambulances usually go fast, right?
0: Emergency.
1: Because it's emergency. So they're rushing to take people to the hospital.
0: Once the sirens are on, you need to get out of there.
1: I think so. Maybe you need to tell me if the siren was on. So I don't know. But I know that ambulances, they're always on the move because they're trying to get you to the hospital, especially in an emergency. Someone is saying Reginald Pond. Mm-hmm. He used to be at Radio Antilles. So there you go. Go ahead, carry on.
0: Okay. Someone is saying our dad, George Disco Gibbons, worked at Radio Antilles, had to hike Chance's Peak and still climb to the tower to work on it daily. Remember the small white bugs as well. They were cute. He always so fit, and they admired and loved him. And speaking of radio, I remember growing up hearing the soap operas. You really had to use your imagination.
1: Mm-hmm. So someone said about the ambulance, a white new one. It has no siren, and it needs to be marked. That is what the person is saying, that it actually needs to be marked.
0: Yes.
1: Because there is no siren or anything at all, installed. Monkey to it, Lennox to it. He used to be an engineer as well. Yes. Carry on, go quickly.
0: Okay, as a child visiting Radio Antilles on school trips, seeing the fluorescent bulb lit up in a human hand, we thought it was magic because the person didn't get shot.
1: Mm-hmm. It was also on September 17, 1965 that the Pan Am Flight 292 crashed into Chance's Peak, killing all 30 passengers. One of the volcano's fiercest eruptions also occurred on September 17. But on September 17, 2007, a group of Christians gathered with Bishop Mead and prayed about the day, given that this day was marred with tragedy. We give God thanks. Okay? So, we give God thanks.
0: Yes.
1: Carry on.
0: Someone is saying that Hot Hot Hot was featured in the soccer movie Bend It Like Beckham.
1: Somebody's saying that that is not an ambulance. That's somebody's private vehicle. Okay.
0: What?
1: So you see that? Somebody's saying that is not an ambulance. That is someone's private vehicle. Go ahead. Carry on.
0: Guys, I was on Frederick Street in Trinidad and people were dancing to the Big RA and Gus White, organizer, Swa, and I did the 20th anniversary song.
1: Mm-hmm. Someone says, did anyone say Kirk Howes, Captain Johnny's brother, and Brandon Power in 1967, 68, and 69? Carry on.
0: Feel the spirit. Feel it. We are the spirit of the Caribbean. Radio Antilles, the big RA.
1: Mm-hmm. And somebody's saying here, the bulb glowed when it was held close to the RF transmission lines, which connected the antenna to the medium wave transmitter and not just close to any electrical wire. So there you go.
0: Okay.
1: Carry on.
0: Good morning. Didn't Freddie Jules, known as Freddie J, work at the RA?
1: No, I don't think so.
0: I know he worked at ZGB. Yeah,
1: he was at ZGB.
0: With Molly Campbell
1: there
0: around
1: you
0: that time.
1: Mm. Carry on.
0: Okay, Basil Anderson, Kofa Lady. When I heard the name Melvin Galloway mentioned as one of the early radio personalities, my heart skipped a beat because for a moment I thought it was me they were talking about, but I never worked in radio. Incidentally, that person had the same first and last name as me.
1: Yes.
0: I would have loved to meet him.
1: I tell you. Hold on, I've got one that says, good morning, Baz. As you're recalling the names of people who worked at Radio Antilles, take note that they came from all over the Caribbean. We were leading in Caribbean unity as well. The station obviously had a great strategy to attract the best regional talent. There is so much that we have forgotten how to do. My heart is bleeding for our country. Go ahead quickly.
0: Came in Ivan Piper for the Radio Antilles crew. Someone is also saying, good morning, Baz. The antenna wasn't built by cable and wireless. It was done by the Cummings from Switzerland. Also, 930 was the medium wave and not FM.
1: Mm-hmm. But we actually had an FM, eh? Yeah, we did have an FM. And I think that's Stephen Menz and myself and Mr. Sweeney. Yeah, man, we played Michael Sweeney. We played on that like it was our own. Yeah, man. Somebody's saying, what about the Pen Pal Club on Big RA? Yeah, man, you know that Radio Antilles had a Pen Pal Club as well, right? Yeah, it was quite popular.
0: Yes.
1: Quite popular.
0: Yes.
1: We're running out of time.
0: Hey,
1: we are running out of time. What we're going to do, we're going to save some of these for next week, my dear. We that's how it is. That is how it is. But we're going to save some of these for next week. We're going to put them in a little folder, okay. And we're going to save them for next Tuesday morning. And we have people who are trying to get in. They can't. And we do apologize that you're unable to get in this morning, mm-hmm. simply because we are running out of time. All right? Mm-hmm. So, a final word for you for today.
0: Well, once again, Baz, it was a rather interactive, informational, educational session. What's on your mind? What can I say? People, thank you. We thank you so much for your contributions. And we look forward to bringing this program to you each and every Tuesday and Thursday morning from 8:30 to 10.
1: Right. So, folks, that's it. We got to go. Thank you so very much for your patience. And thank you, our silent listeners. Thank you, everybody. I'm going to get Enver to do a little work for me. He's magic. Morning to you, brother. But we're going to leave you with this. Can I leave you with this? Listen to this.
2: 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Aux Antilles, chez Antilles, pour les Antilles. We've got it all for you.

0: decision for any company that uses this shipping route without any engagement with the Russian authority.
1: Other Arctic states are navigating developments.
2: Concern about Chinese footprint and investments in the Arctic has been quite now long-standing concern in Nordic countries.
1: This week, we're asking, can China's Polar Silk Road change global trade?
3: It is an option that certain countries wish to explore, but it's also a route that many other countries do not really seem fit for regular transit or as a dependable option.
1: I'm Charmaine Cosier. Join me on The Inquiry after the news.
4: BBC News with Sue Montgomery. Canada's Prime Minister has called for a sweeping strategic alliance with the European Union, saying it would create a beacon for democracies. In a speech to the European Parliament, Mark Carney welcomed the proposal for Canada to become an associate member of the EU and said Canada would help meet Europe's energy needs. Mr. Carney rejected President Trump's threat of further tariffs if Ottawa drew closer to Brussels. Here's our North America correspondent, Bernd de Busman.
5: Prime Minister Carney notably kind of alluded to this, saying that tariffs had been weaponized and used as a coercive measure. But so far, he seems kind of undeterred by President Trump's comments. And if anything, I think the Canadian side, this has made Prime Minister Carney quite popular at home. And we've already seen many Canadian businesses kind of begin to turn away from the United States.
4: The UN is warning of a serious decline in the amount of fresh water stored on Earth's surface. Rivers and lakes are drying up while glaciers are retreating, according to an annual UN report. It says increasingly erratic weather is predicted to cause both floods and drought, with especially severe consequences for Asia and Africa. South African police have discovered the body of a woman east of Johannesburg, the ninth in 2 months. She was found partially naked with her throat cut. There's speculation the murders have been committed by a serial killer, but police have not confirmed this. The spate of killings in the area has caused outrage and fear, including for this woman, Bongeka Sabela.
6: Yo, I'm scared, I'm angry, I'm upset, I'm nervous, I am everything, I'm shattered. This is bad. We are faced with this challenge of murdering women. We are parents, we are young, like we are even scared now to come out of your house. You are scared to go to the shop, you are scared to go anywhere. We are no longer free.
4: The killings have raised questions about the large scale of gender-based violence in South Africa. The European Union's executive body has announced plans to keep children safe online, including a ban on under-13s using social media and a requirement for secure children's accounts. The Commission President Ursula von der Leyen said children were engaging with some of the most sophisticated technology ever created, which wasn't designed with their well-being in mind.
7: Platforms have been playing fast and loose with our children's mental health. Now we are reversing the burden of proof. Now they have to prove to us that they are safe. And therefore, for every person under 18, the platforms must follow the principle of safety by design.
4: Earlier, the boss of Snapchat said it would be willing to implement time limits, restricting how long teenagers can spend on the app. World News from the BBC. An alliance of left-wing parties has come out narrowly on top in Sweden's general election, with all the votes now counted. The result would allow a former prime minister, Social Democrat Magdalena Andersson, to return to power after 4 years in opposition. The Palestinian Authority has condemned the US denial of a visa to President Mahmoud Abbas as unjustified. For the second year, Washington has prevented Mr. Abbas from attending the UN General Assembly in New York. The PA said the move undermined efforts to rebuild trust. Here's Yolande Nell.
8: At the same time, the Israeli Prime Minister Benjamin Netanyahu has confirmed in recent days that he will be travelling to New York next week. He's going to give his address in person to the General Assembly. That is despite the fact that, of course, he does have an international arrest warrant from the International Criminal Court.
4: Fiji has declared HIV a national crisis because of soaring rates of infection. The authorities are expanding access to testing, treatment and prevention services. Mimi Swaby reports.
9: About 1 in 60 adults in the tiny Pacific archipelago are now living with HIV, compared to 1 in 167 5 years ago. New diagnoses increased by 27% last year, with a rising number of babies dying from HIV-related complications. Health experts have told the BBC that the epidemic is being driven by sexual transmission and needle sharing during drug use. Fiji's government says it's expanding access to free testing, treatment and harm reduction measures for people who inject drugs.
4: A fierce boardroom tussle in India's largest industrial conglomerate, the Tata Group, has led to board members of the holding company, Tata Sons, approving a fresh five-year term for N. Chandrasekaran to continue as chairman. With interests in a range of products from steel to motor cars, the Tatas are India's biggest business house. BBC News.
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Okay, here we go. 10 minutes after 10 o'clock, 10:10. Good morning, people. A day like today in Montserrat. So, so memorable. 17th of September, or September 17th. Yeah, we supported and we support each other throughout the years, throughout the decades. And here we are. As I always say, we got to give thanks because we are the ones who are here. That's Bette Midler. You're the wind beneath my wings. Yes, as we reflect. I don't know how it is with us in the Caribbean. In between all the humps and bumps and obstacles, you know, we still have to find ways and means of putting a bit of humor into everything, into the tragedies, into the difficulties. Yes, September 17th. And here we are, 2026. ZJB Radio. We're still on like a beacon. I'm JGP with you. BC Basil Chambers, he's finished. It's Thursday, so you know Sankofa Lady was also in for What's On Your Mind. Yeah, so that's how it is. You know what?

Okay, that's what we call a thankful, a grateful song. You raised me up. That's Josh Groban doing that. Good morning to Brother Patrick. Morning to you. Blessed Thursday. Okay, good morning to Pastor Tony Allen. Happy birthday. Greetings to you, and also to your counterpart right there, Pastor Marcia John in St. Kitts Nevis. Morning. Yeah, we got to give thanks. It is Thursday, the eve of the week.

0: And before I go any further, thank you so much to the members of our technical team right here on ZJB Radio, making us sound good. Of course, the good Lord above made it possible for us to be here with our voices, and then our technical team doing the touching up and tweaking and so on.
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2: The Social Security Fund would like to remind all pensioners that life certificates are due by September 30th, 2026. Failure to submit your life certificates on or before September 30th, 2026 would result in the suspension of your pension effective October 1st, 2026. Pensioners are also reminded that life certificate verification can be done via WhatsApp video call with a valid photo ID during the week between the hours of 9 a.m. to 3 p.m. by adding the following number to their WhatsApp: 1-664-493-2567. Pensioners can also complete their life certificates by visiting the office at the Ikani Osborne Building in Little Bay, or have them completed and sent via email to operations@socialsecurity.ms. Persons are also reminded that life certificates must be submitted every March and September to avoid the suspension of pension benefit. Pensioners with questions can contact the Social Security Fund via telephone on 1-664-491-2567 or 1-664-491-3667, or send an inquiry to operations@socialsecurity.ms.
0: Okay, so that's how it is. Thank you so much for being on 19 minutes after 10 o'clock our time right here on ZJB Radio. So I was trying to get her on. Are we on? I'm not sure if we are on, but I'm trying to. Happy birthday greetings. See if you can call me back, please. I'm trying to see if we can get it on. We got some birthday greetings going out to a wonderful lady. And that's Sister Marcia John. Her birthday's on today. My goodness. Give thanks, lady. Give thanks. Happy, happy birthday greetings to you. And you have birthday greetings coming from your wonderful mom herself. Sister Seal Dyer, wishing you all the best on your birthday today. And then we also have birthday greetings as well going out to Pastor Tony Allen. His birthday is also on today. Happy birthday to you as well, brother. Remember those days in Harney Street and so on. So happy, blessed birthday greetings to you. And a very proud mom, Sister Seal, good morning to you as well. Morning, morning. And I know you're feeling so proud, so good. All right, I know how you're feeling. Well, I think I know how you're feeling. So proud, and of your wonderful daughter as well. All right, and I was thinking, Malik Allen, Pastor's mom, have the bond today or what? So happy, happy birthday greetings once again to Sister Marcia John, and happy, blessed birthday greetings to you. Okay, so just a little bit later on. Yes, today is such a a significant date in the annals of Montserrat's history, the 17th of September. As a matter of fact, the month overall, September, quite an interesting month in our history, you know, and that's so it is. By the way, good morning as well. Condolences to all the family members of Wilbur Albert Daly, who will be laid to rest in Boston, USA. Okay. And condolences to Mrs. Judith Greer and also all of the friends and schoolmates mourning his passing here on Montserrat. And may his soul rest in peace, perpetual peace. All right. So good morning. Howdy to Sister Seal. How are you? And thank you so much for listening in to us right here on ZJB Radio. We're heading on down just about 22 minutes after 10 o'clock. That is our time. And our phone numbers, 1-664-491-7227 and also 1-664-491-9064. For the WhatsApp, it is 1-664-496-2885. Facebook page, it's on. Yes, it's on JGP dash the Caribbean Voice. Good morning to Brother Victor Lewis. Good morning to you as well.
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The annual migration of marine turtles to lay eggs on Montserrat has begun. To ensure the welfare of the nesting turtle and its eggs, you are encouraged not to drive or light bonfires on the beaches where turtles are nesting. You are also encouraged to keep your dogs on a leash if you are taking them for a walk on the beach. All species of marine turtles are listed under CITES Appendix 1, which prohibits international trade. Many nations, including Montserrat, also protect turtles with local legislation, such as the Turtles Act, Chapter 12.06, under the laws of Montserrat. This message comes to you complements the Ministry of Agriculture, Lands, Housing and the Environment, and ZJB Radio. Protect it, don't neglect it. Keeping Montserrat alive.

Yeah, we got to turn to each other and simply say thank you. Hey, good morning to Bernadine. How are you? Thank you so much for being on. Who was that? I said, somebody told me thank you. You're welcome. It's my pleasure.

0: Hey, good morning, my friend. What about you? How are you?
1: I'm good.
0: Oh, man. I'm not sure if I woke you up or you woke me up or whatever, because...
1: I'm awake. Actually, I just pull in Waskana Park here.
0: Oh, okay.
1: So Chrissy and I going for a walk.
0: Okay. Oh, nice, man. Nice. Hey, listen. So, here we are. September 17th. For the folks who are listening in and wondering whose voice is that, for those who don't know, yeah, that's the same guy, man. That's the same guy, Mr. James Carty from Saskatchewan.
1: The same guy. From the mountain. I got my address on Facebook.
0: Yeah. Good morning to you, my brother. Good morning.
1: Good morning.
0: Morning.
1: To you.
0: What time do you have there? I have 25 to 11. What time you have?
1: Right now we got 8:34.
0: Oh, it's only after 8 minutes to 9 o'clock for you. Right.
1: Yeah.
0: Okay, good. All right, so here we are. Welcome once again. We are into a rather interesting month for us in Montserrat, which is September. The Hurricane Hugo, back from, what year was it, about 89, thereabouts? And the Pan Am flight even before that. Pan Am Flight 292, 1965. That was a big one. And, of course, you know, September 3rd, the flooding here in Montserrat as well. All right. So let me set you up properly. All right, good. So here we are, and we're reminiscing a little bit. And just going back on those that tragic time, that morning. And if I remember correctly... Oh, hold on. Let me put on this. Hold on. Let me see how to put this thing. Hold on. Let me see. Hold on. Let me see. Okay, good. There I am. So.
2: Oh, there you are.
0: there I am. Now, if I remember correctly, I remember some time ago when we were speaking, one of the Saturdays when we were speaking, and you did mention that you were up on Chance's Peak back then when they were doing the dynamiting and all that.
2: Back yes.
0: Then. Okay. All right. So James Carty from Saskatchewan, he's back with us here on ZJB Radio, and we give thanks because here we are, 2026, and you were there back in 1965 during that tragic time on the Pan Am flight when it had that crash into Chance's Peak. So let's go back.
2: Yeah.
0: First off, what do you remember from that time? First off, what like the first time?
2: Oh, I remember I was working. You can see in the background here. I'm in the Queen's Garden, eh?
0: Yes, I can see that.
2: And that's the legislative building where the government rip us off all the time with the new laws.
0: Lord, yeah, go ahead.
2: Anyways, yeah. So I remember. I was working in Alveston at the time, Woodlands all there, because they just started a new subdivision, eh? Like Woodlands, Alveston, they were building houses and that down there. And then that morning, Errol Lead flew by in a Jeep, and we stopped him. We asked, what's the hurry? And you say, oh, a plane just crashed in on Transit Peak. We say, what? And you say, yeah, upon them. And we heard the explosion, but we thought it was thunder, eh? So then all of a sudden, everybody, you know, start wondering, well, what happened? And then from a distance, you can see the smoke because the mountain was cloudy because it rained almost that whole week. And all the water that get into the volcano, it send up a lot of steam, eh? So after he told us that, we say, okay. And he left. He said, I'm heading there right now. I don't think he could get up there with a Jeep because that's steep and wet. But anyway... And then some days later, they asked us, I don't know if anybody remember George Lewis from Kingsale. But he was the explosive guy in Montserrat. So when people have Shaul and all that to blow up, you know, like if they're building a house and Shaul is too hard for them to chip away to put the foundation, they will call him in, and he have a license for explosives. And then the dynamite were from the government, and they had it well secure in a building with barbed wires and everything over it, and fence secure in a building with barbed wires and everything over it, and fencing and that.

0: And they took us up in a helicopter with the dynamite and everything. And then we just, you know, put some holes in the side of the mountain where the plane came down. It's funny because the plane came down, but all the trees, it looked like it just come in, and all the trees just go right back up. We didn't do much damage to the trees at all in the mountain. Like, so I'm wondering what happened. Like, where the plane hit.
1: Yeah.
0: Was it's just a big dent in the mud, but and then the engines kick out and roll back down the hill. So you find the engines down the bottom of the mountain, down in some farmer's field. Anyway, so we had to blow up that site there. Oh man, you don't want to go to one of those. It was ricer than fish, you know? And it wasn't a good sight. But there was still some, you know, we saw some, you know, dismantled pieces of bodies, you know, hanging, but it wasn't a good sight. They'd pick whatever they could pick up before we had to blow it up, and it wasn't pleasant, but it was our job to do it, so we did it.
1: But just to ask you something, James, when persons like you were called up and you went and did it, did you have experience in that type of thing before, or you just went?
0: Yeah, you know, I see lots of that when I was in Vietnam. So, okay. You know,
1: all right.
0: Dismantled bodies and things like that. Like, me is here back. There was a guy that I know in Vietnam that, and then I came back to Munstrut. Well, I lose contact with all such people. And one day where my wife worked in a restaurant, she cooks there, and this guy came in, and he was walking with a cane. And he said his name was Sunday, God Sunday. And it hit me. I heard that name somewhere. You know, this was like better 30 years later. And this guy were blown to bits when he had two more days before he left. That was his third tour of duty to Vietnam. And he was 2 days to go home. And something went wrong. A big explosive happened. And I did take his left arm, blew to pieces, and his left arm and his right leg. And he was almost gutted. So now they pick him up. They took him to, the doctor says he won't make it. But then they fly him into Japan and to fix him up. Well, I thought he died. And then that time when he came to the restaurant and I went and I stood with him, he said, "Hey, come over here and sit with me." And we were talking. And I said, Sunday, that name sounds familiar. And he said, "Yeah, I'm God Sunday." And I said, "You were in Vietnam?" And he said, "Yeah." No, I said, "You were in Vietnam." And he says, "Yeah." And he says, "I wasn't supposed to be alive, but I'm alive today." And he's from North Dakota, you know, just across the border from Saskatchewan. He married to a woman here, have a daughter. And he said, "I was just planning to come back to see my daughter. And I almost didn't make it."
1: Wow. You know, we have to give thanks, man. We have to give thanks. Can you hear me on your side? Can you hear me?
0: Yeah.
1: Okay. So after all that, and you went through what you went through here, by the way, folks, James Carty from Saskatchewan, yeah, the guy who is usually, same guy.

0: who is usually on with me on a Saturday. He was one of the persons who went up onto Chance's Peak back then when during the Pan Am's crash, when they had to cover the bodies. So a lot of people, James, were wondering. We heard about, you know, bodies taken up, put in coffins. We were hearing that. So you guys back then were mandated to go and blow down. How did you do that? How did you do it?
1: Oh, no, we just, because the ground was soft, eh?
0: Ah.
1: The ground was wet for all the rain. And up in the mountain, always wet, so it didn't matter. So we just used like a bar. You know, we had a bar that we used to use, and we just use a bar and punch a hole in the mountain, you know, push it in maybe 2 feet or so.
0: Right.
1: And then pull it back, make the hole wide enough, because that same dirt, it's wet enough, so we just use that. And because you have to put, you have to tighten that candle when you put it in the ground.
0: You know,
1: you have to tighten it so that when it explodes,
0: yes,
1: you know, it causes a lot of damage, disturb the ground.
0: Now, you were experienced in that. You've seen that. What was it like for you? Being around persons who probably never even thought about that. What was it like? What was your leadership qualities in that you have to say, hey, boy, so and so and so, when people were saying they feel bad or sick or whatever?
1: Well, I didn't think much about it because I've been through that. I see lots of people get, you know, killed and blow up and, you know, get shot and that. But
0: the other people, the other guys.
1: I didn't even think about that. I just said we got a job to do. And George Lewis was the boss. There was one more guy, and I can't remember his name.
0: All right.
1: It was three of us that they took up there.
0: Okay.
1: It's always three people in that situation. And it was three of us, but I just can't remember the other guy's name.
0: All right.
1: Maybe he's listening right now.
0: Yes.
1: But, and I hope he is, that he can say something. But
0: over the years, James, now and then you might get flashbacks thinking back about Montserrat and so on. What goes through your mind when you think back on that time?
1: Well, when I heard a couple of weeks ago when they were announcing that, I said, yeah, I was up there. I see all the carnage that was up there. You know, when we went up there, everything was clear. Like, they take whatever body they could find. But the smell was still there, you know?
0: Yes.
1: That kind of body's smell, eh?
0: Wow.
1: Just like a fishy smell,
0: yes.
1: You know?
0: Yes, yes.
1: And we said, well, we're going to do this. And then so we wasn't up there long. They take us up there. We spend, No, I don't even think we stay an hour up there. Because we only were covering up what we can see, the area that was clear. And they wanted to get it all covered the best that we could. So we just put the holes them, you know, some of it were like 6 inches apart, some, you know, foot apart, as we see how stiff the soil is. And then we move away. You know, we had to get away a good distance because we were going to light, but then George, Mr. Lewis said, no. He had this battery pack. He got, I think, six D-size flashlight batteries.
0: Yeah.
1: And he had them, they had them soldered together on the top. And so we just run the cord, and we get, you know, about 200 feet away or so. And then just touch it, and it blew. We were far enough away, it wouldn't hurt us, because whatever blue will follow the contour of the land, right?
0: Yes, yes, yes.
1: Explosive will always go with the way the land is shaped.
0: Right.
1: If it's level, it will blow straight up. If it's on a hill, this thing seemed to just follow going the way the slope running.
0: All right. Yeah, that's James Carty, people, from Saskatchewan. He was one of the individuals who went up into Chance's Peak back then, 1965, the Pan Am Flight 292 crash, and one of the persons who were involved in the dynamiting of that area as well. Hey, James, listen, thank you so much. Yeah. I appreciate it. By the way, man, before you leave, the children, the mischievous children who were with you earlier, those are our grand, great grand. Oh,
1: those are great grandkids, man. I got 13, and one now is coming here in Texas. Another grandkid's coming, great grandkid coming here anytime now.
0: Oh, man. Thank you. Listen, brother.
1: So that's going to be number 14. Uh-huh. So I got 12 grand and 14 to be great grand.
0: Hey, brother. Listen, thank you so much. You know, you enjoy your walk. I can see you. You know, have nice blue skies. Before you leave, though, just to let you know, as I was out waiting for my time to get on the air, it reminded me of how it looked back then. It was kind of overcast earlier this morning. So I was saying, wow.
1: Yes.
0: That's how it looked this morning. But it's cleared up a little bit, you know? So, James.
1: Yeah, well, the sun is shining. We had lots of rain here, you know, from since Monday. Uh-huh. Monday and Tuesday. Monday all day.
0: All right.
1: So we had about 4 inches the Monday before or the Sunday before. And then we had 5 inches Monday past here, Monday up to Tuesday morning.
0: All right. Hey, James.
1: And then it rained a little bit yesterday morning too. But
0: you're good.
1: Now it's sunny, blue sky, you know, nice.
0: Go right ahead. Thank you.
1: It's cool. It's about 6 degrees right now, but it will get warmer as the day goes on.
0: All right, brother. Thank you so much, man. Thank you.
1: All right. You take care, my friend.
0: I appreciate it.
1: See you on the weekend.
0: All right. Take it easy. Have a good one.
1: You too.
0: All right. Yeah, boy. He always has a smile in his voice. I'm telling you. That James Carty from Western Canada, Saskatchewan, on with us. And he was one of the individuals that went up into a Chance to Speak back then. And they had to dynamite the area to cover what remained of the bodies from the Pan Am flight 292 crash back then. Whoa. And thank you, James, and all the folks who were there braving the storm, the elements. When mountains crumble, imagine that. When

Yeah, I remember that morning as well. Well, that day. And you saw those dumper trucks going up George Street with all them coffins and so on. Yes. And then over at the burial ground. We didn't say cemetery, we said burial ground. And back then, and the big monument there, the headstone with all the names and so on. Yes. Thank you.

Yeah, and here at ZJB Radio, doing our little part. Our little part to keep that part of history alive. Because you know how easy it is? Easy to forget it. Very easy to forget. Thank you. Former Calypso Monarch, Pops Morris. Thank you, thank you. And some time ago, I did something with Mel, the late Richard Samuel. So I'll look and see if I can find that. Yeah, thank you so much for listening in to us right here on ZJB Radio, 17th of September, 2026. And no matter whatever happens, boy, wherever you go, you're going to find somebody. Our Uganda singers, AJ, AJ and Jeff is out front.

0: matter what you want to do, man must live. Whoa, so I did something with now the late Richard Samuel, well known back then as well. His name lives on. And that was back from 2020. Oh, wow, sounds like just yesterday, boy. Like I said earlier today, when I was giving out acknowledgements, when I did shout out Richard Samuel, I said that he was one of the first persons on the scene. I remember when I was younger and seeing the big trucks passing with all the caskets heading towards the scenery, the scene of the Pan Am crash back then, September 17th, back in 1965. And the funny thing is, Richard, can you hear me?
1: Loud and clear.
0: Nice, man. Nice. Thank you so much for listening in and calling us up, man. You remember that time back then, Richard, with the crash?
1: Yeah, well, you know, I was old fireman and I was on duty, 15 in night, and myself and a fellow named Joe Peters. And two corporals came the morning, and along with a Peace Corps guy, Steve Walker. And yeah, he said, let's go to the scene. And Joe Peters said, you're not going anywhere up there too bad. So me and the two couple, Charles and Richards and Steve Walker, Peace Corps guy, we left and we went up. When we were halfway up, the two couples, they couldn't make it. And myself and Steve Walker, we continued and so on. When we went up there, we saw one of the engines of the plane, and we then, you hear me?
0: Yeah, man, go ahead.
1: Yeah, so me and Steve Walker, when we got on there, we noticed that there's only two persons who were born, the navigator and the stewardess. The navigator head was off.
0: Wow.
1: And the stewardess was woken up all over. And then the change of wind direction, you're trying to see if anybody is still alive and so on. We had to just move back. We ourselves would get blown up. And then we were up there about an hour before anybody showed up. Then on the way back down, after spending about 2 hours up there, we met the two corporal and we nearly down, we'll have to bring them down and stretcher. Anyway, I drove the vehicle. We went up there in Land Rover, and I drove the vehicle down. Then the following morning, they gave me a jeep from the agriculture department, and I took all the dead body and the body parts to the hospital.
0: Wow. So
1: I had a jeep for about 2 weeks. And the Boeing company gave me $700.
0: All right. Now. Yeah, go ahead.
1: When the burial, I was the one that took all the dead bodies to the cemetery. And a guy in Harris Bar, he gave me $300.
0: So back then, Richard, you were a member of the fire department back then?
1: Yeah, man. Uh-huh. I joined the fire business in 1952. I spent 17 years in it, man. Even the George Street fire and so on, man, I was outstanding and so on. And this man, Commissioner Foster, he supposed to go in and sign up here for that could get a small pension.
0: All right.
1: And the man got mama guy, you know, for 10 years and 6 months, 9 months. He calling me every month.
0: All right. Hey, listen. So by the way, Richard, what was it like for you when you guys reach up there and seeing all those bodies scattered around?
1: Why? Oh, my heart, boy, I felt that, boy, I, my heart went over these people, man.
0: Over the years, Richard, what was it like for you? I mean, do you still get revisions of back then? Do you still flash back to that time?
1: Yes, you know, especially around this time, right? Around this time, I have fond memories, man.
0: Oh, man. Wow. Well, listen, Richard, thank you so much for linking up with us, man. I appreciate it. And I do hope, I'm saying this on the air, I do hope that things will come your way, things will be worked out for the kind of yeoman service you and the folks back then.
1: Yeah, man. I put in a lot of service, man.
0: Hey, listen.
1: Even with Janet, I don't know if you remember, 1966.
0: Uh-huh.
1: Myself and Ripham and Tony Mc. We went to Harris's store to fire, and the Janet met us, and we're coming back, man. And boy, what we were, water, boy. Coming down fire level, boy. I have to tell Ripper, boy, just drive in the middle of the outboard side, boy. I hope to tell you, if the engine really only cut out, boy, we would have gone.
0: We'd have gone. So that's how it is, and that's how it was back then. There's so many stories, people, so many stories in the annals of history in Montserrat. And around this time of the year, September, October all over, but nowadays it's everything has changed. Everything has changed. Thank you so much. And that was a chat I had with the late Richard Samuel. That was back from about 2020 thereabouts. And before that, linked up with Brother James Carty, one of the individuals who went up to Chances Peak back then, and Chances Mountain, well, back then, and was part of the dynamite process they had to do to cover up the remains of the bodies from the Pan Am flight. Okay.

0: That's the Eliana Singers doing their rendition of Man Must Live, which was first done by Alphonsus Howard Castle, MBE. Hi, Tiago. Heading it down just about 9 minutes after 11 o'clock right here on ZJB with me, JGP. Thank you so much for being on with us.
1: 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The deadline to be included in the updated 2026 vendor directory is Friday, October 2nd, 2026. We value the talent and services within our community and look forward to working with you to continue promoting and supporting the arts in Montserrat. 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
2: Notice from the Comptroller of Inland Revenue. The general public is hereby notified that the Inland Revenue Division will be holding a public auction sale in keeping with Section 53 of the Property Tax Act. The auction is set to take place on 23rd September 2026 at 10 a.m. at the Multipurpose Sports Complex.
3: The list of heavy detriments for auction are properties that have accumulated arrears in excess of 3 years. Information on the properties to be auctioned is published in the Gazette, the newspaper, the MCRS website, and will also be on display from 8:30 in the morning at the auction site.
2: Take note, therefore, that if the amounts in arrears on these properties are not paid in full by 9 a.m. on the 23rd September 2026, the auction will proceed in accordance with the provisions in the Property Tax Act. Markers have been placed by each property up for auction for ease of identification.
3: Property owners, their agents or representatives are asked to take note and be guided accordingly. If you require updated information on the amount in arrears, please contact the Inland Revenue Division of the MCRS at irev@gov.ms or by telephone number 664-491-2463 or 664-491-3211.
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5: 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This message was brought to you courtesy the Department of Environment, Department of Agriculture, and ZJB Radio.
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That's Ben. Prince Romeo Duran. Two simple words, one powerful phrase. Thank you, and thank you, thank you, thank you, too, for all the folks who did their best, tried their best to make lives a bit easier for us on Montserrat. Thank you, all right, thank you. Yeah, later on we'll do what will be later. Okay, we'll do the Hugo portion. Yeah, this morning was the... So we got the... I could slip in a... Okay, we'll see what happens later, all right? Make sure you're on with us right here on ZJB Radio. It's all part of exciting programming. Rhythm Thursday's on with me, JGP. What?

folks who are trying to get through on the WhatsApp number. If you can't get through, send me a voice note or text message. All right? So go ahead, let's link up. Do that for me. So from Ben, Prince Romeo Duran, we thank you. From Montserrat, St. Kitts Nevis, good morning to you. Howdy, howdy, Sabre, Station, St. Bart's, St. Martin. And Guala, we got you. Oh, Trinidad and Tobago, good morning. Hi, Barbados. Well, I'm kind of leaving Antigua Barbuda for last. Howdy. Anyway, here we go. Oh, man. Sacafet. Hello, man. Howdy to Trini and Oscar in Antigua. La Verite.

You gotta speak the truth musically. That's Bill and Man People, La Verite. Morning, morning, howdy, Shah, Shah. Tell the Jeff crew, tell them I say hello. And the CSS people, give them greetings from me as well. Thank you so much for listening in to us on ZJB Radio. Yeah, making your workday go by a lot, lot easier, people. 29 minutes after 11 o'clock our time. Eastern Caribbean time, that is. You work out your time zones. What time do you have? If you're in California, USA, you're what, about 3 hours behind? Saskatchewan is about 2. Yeah, we got some time differences. Canada, USA, United Kingdom, 5 hours ahead. End it. And we got some more birthday greetings. Happy, happy birthday greetings going out to a wonderful, wonderful daughter, none other than Pastor Marcy John. It's your birthday today. Happy, happy birthday. Wow, can't believe it, lady. Mommy, mommy, mommy Seal wishing you all the best. Loads of love. She's so proud of you. She made sure she'd tell me the age. She said, yes, 54. I'm like, what? Yeah. So give thanks, lady. Stay good. Blessings. You know your family big. So birthday greetings from the entire families. All right. And right here in Montserrat, Brother Pastor Tony Allen. His birthday is also on today. Happy, happy birthday from the family. Another one, a big, big family.

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Each hole tells a story, inspiring

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1: 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A set of quiz questions will be aired within the next 2 weeks.

0: time to come.
1: It's only joke I'm making it.
0: In time to come. 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
2: Only joke you're making.
1: Alright,
2: yeah. We've seen some of the things took place. Have taken place, and then others still to come. Sprang along will wear a suit. Sprang along is no longer with us, and I'm kind of wondering, you know, you can't look at things literally because you never know. So probably when Sprang along passed away, they had to bury him in his suit. So that's how it is. Got our time, 9 minutes to go before 12. News at 12. We invite you to stay tuned for that right here on ZJB Radio. A reminder once again, we have parents and guardians of pupils attending the Lookout Primary School. You are asked to note there'll be a PTA meeting that's going to be on this afternoon at the school's auditorium. The purpose of this meeting is to discuss expectations for the new academic school year and any question or query you may have regarding the welfare of your child or children will be addressed. So all are asked to note the meeting is mandatory, begins promptly at 4:30 p.m. today, 4:30 this afternoon. Make sure that you are there and also make sure that you are on time. Very, very important. The Public Works Department, they are into road improvement works in the Alveston area along the BO2 road. So that section of road from the junction next to Reverend Florence Daly's residence to the junction above the residence of Joseph Lovis Silcott. That's closed until 3 today, and then tomorrow they'll be closed from 8 until 3. So no free flow of traffic during the road closure time. The road will be reopened after the close of the workday, and the department apologizing for the disruption that this road closure may cause and craving the public's indulgence during this activity. So that's a bit of information there. Folks, take note of that. Here we go with a Calypso Monarch of Trinidad and Tobago. Back when he won, Helen Francis, his end. Remember this? Change.
3: Wrong with more than one or two votes. We need the kind of change that affordable to the rich man or the man that too broke. TNT. We need a new hope.

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1: Good afternoon, everyone. James White Jr. with the Midday News for today, Thursday, September 17th, 2026. The Public Accounts Committee of the Legislative Assembly here held a hearing on Wednesday on the efficiency and effectiveness of the Physical Planning Unit. This followed the tabling of a report that found inadequate enforcement and compliance and the use of an outdated physical development plan to assess development applications. In its report, the National Audit Office recommended urgent update to the physical development plan, enactment of a building code, licensing of contractors, improved performance management, and data collection. We'll have more on this story in the News at 6 this evening. In news from across the region, the 4th Regional Central Bank Communications Conference, held under the theme Engage, Listen, Adapt, Reshaping Central Bank Communication for Public Trust, concluded successfully after bringing together global and regional financial experts to reshape public communication strategies. Hosted at the Eastern Caribbean Central Bank, ECCB headquarters in Barstairs in Kitson Nevis, the three-day event ran from September 9th to the 11th. During his keynote address, ECCB Governor Timothy N.J. Antoine highlighted the 3E framework: explanation, engagement, and education. The governor challenged banks to shift from simple data broadcasting to active listening. He emphasized 3 core tasks for modern central banks: engage to build and sustain public trust, listen to create meaningful partnerships, and collaborate and adapt to maximize real-world communication impact. The conference featured broad institutional representation to share real-world experiences, including 6 practical island cases presented by regional central banks to review localized messaging challenges. Guest speakers and panel members joined from the European Central Bank, the International Monetary Fund, the IMF, and the Central Bank of Sri Lanka. Scholars from the Caribbean School of Media and Communication, UWI Mona, added specialized communication tactics. Attendees agreed that confidence is not built by financial policies alone, but through transparent, two-way dialogue with everyday citizens. The event wrapped up with plans for multi-bank representations, individual institutional commitments to transparency, and the reveal of the 2027 host country. More news from across the region. This time, Guyana's Health Minister, Dr. Frank Anthony, has said that the country is intensifying efforts to eliminate several infectious diseases while strengthening laboratory capacity, healthcare worker training, and clinical quality across the health system. Dr. Anthony outlined the initiatives while addressing the strengthening clinical capacity for the management of advanced HIV disease in Guyana workshop held recently at the Ministry of Health's boardroom, Brigham. The minister highlighted Guyana's ongoing efforts to eliminate several infectious diseases, identifying lymphatic filariasis, leishmaniasis, leprosy, malaria, and hepatitis C as areas where significant progress has been made and where further action could result in elimination or substantial reductions in disease burden. Guyana is currently undergoing evaluations related to lymphatic filariasis. Quickly in Jamaica, the Ministry of Education, Skills, Youth and Information has established an independent oversight committee to monitor the repair, rehabilitation and reconstruction of schools affected by Hurricane Melissa. The Hurricane Melissa School Infrastructure Recovery and Resilience Oversight Committee will serve as a one-year oversight mechanism aimed at strengthening accountability, quality assurance and transparency throughout the school recovery program. According to the ministry, The committee will provide the education minister and the public with independent assessments of the progress of recovery efforts. On the international scene, Canadian Prime Minister Mark Carney today embraced the prospect of his country becoming the European Union's first associate member. He says closer ties with Europe were meant to ensure no country could control Canada's markets, impair its sovereignty, or undermine its freedoms. The remarks came after U.S. President Donald Trump suggested the proposed arrangement could be a hostile act. Trump also threatened heavy tariffs on Europe if he judged its intentions to be unfriendly. In a speech that repeatedly extolled cooperation between Europe and Canada, Carney told the European Parliament that he welcomed the European Commission President Ursula von der Leyen's proposal, which was unveiled on Wednesday. An item of sport now on cricket. Former West Indies cricketers Dwayne Bravo and Ian Bishop have been officially inducted into the Caribbean Premier League's CPL's Hall of Fame during a glitzy gala dinner at the Hilton Barbados. The 42-year-old Bravo became the first player to receive the newly created Sir Gary Sobers Award as the tournament's first playing inductee, while Bishop, who is 58 years, was inducted in the non-playing category. Bravo, widely regarded as one of the best T20 all-rounders in the sport's history, is the CPL's most decorated player. He has won 5 CPL titles as a player, with the Trinbago Knight Riders in 2015, 2017, 2018 and 2020, and with St. Kitts and Nevis Patriots in 2021, and added a 6th as head coach when he guided the Knight Riders to the title in 2025. He's also the tournament's 3rd highest wicket taker of all time, with 129 wickets. The Sir Gary Sobers Award, the centerpiece honor of the CPL Hall of Fame, is named after the West Indies icon, widely regarded as the finest all-rounder the game has produced, with the Sobers family granting CPL permission to attach his name to the trophy. Bishop was given the honor in recognition of his broadcasting career that has been part of the CPL story since the tournament's launch in 2013. His commentary has helped bring the biggest party in sport to fans across the Caribbean and around the world, and Tuesday's honor reflected his standing as one of the game's most respected voices. Pete Russell, chief executive officer of the CPL, said that Bravo and Bishop represent everything this Hall of Fame was created to celebrate. Their contribution to this competition on the field and behind the microphone has helped build CPL into the phenomenon it is today, and it was a privilege to welcome them into this inaugural class. Now a look at the local weather forecast, valid up to 8 a.m. tomorrow Friday, September 18th. As a tropical wave moves westwards, away from the area, it will be replaced by a drier and more stable air mass, which is expected to restrict any significant shower activity over and around the islands during the next 24 hours. The weather today, partly cloudy and hazy conditions with a 40% or moderate chance of a brief passing shower. The weather tonight, fair to partly cloudy and hazy conditions with a 40% or moderate chance of a brief overnight shower. The winds are easterly at 11 to 30 kilometers per hour or 7 to 18 miles per hour with lighter spells at times. The sea state, swells 1 to 1.5 meters or 3 to 5 feet. Sunset today at 6:10, while sunrise tomorrow at 5:58. The Midday News. Here's a reminder to join us at 3 o'clock this afternoon for Newswatch, and then at 6 this evening for our major newscast, The News at 6. So until then, James White Jr. wishing you on behalf of the rest of the news team a wonderful Thursday afternoon.

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1: The government of Montserrat is inviting applications from suitably qualified persons for the post of registered nurse within the Ministry of Health and Social Services. The registered nurse utilizes the nursing process to coordinate and deliver quality nursing care to individuals, families, and the community as a whole. Key responsibilities include applying the nursing process to develop and deliver patient care that is individualized and in accordance with established standards of nursing practice, deputizing for the ward sister or charge nurse in managing the ward or unit and supervising junior staff, controlling and maintaining resuscitation equipment, drugs, and other supplies in accordance with agreed policy, assisting in disaster preparedness and response in accordance with health disaster plan, and assisting in the maintenance of quality assurance programs for both hospital and community nursing services. The applicant must be a registered general nurse, have a minimum of 2 years working experience post-training, have valid registration with Nursing Council in country of practice, have a transcript for general nursing, and have experience in motivation and team-building skills. Appointment will be made either on a permanent or contractual basis. The full job details can be found on www.gomjobs.com. The salary scale for this position is R22 to R16, that is EC $54,072 to $64,164 per annum. Uniform allowance, $900 per annum. The deadline for application is September 22nd, 2026.
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1: The government of Montserrat is inviting applications from suitably qualified persons for the post of medical technologist within the Ministry of Health and Social Services. The medical technologist is responsible for producing laboratory test results in a timely and accurate manner to aid other health caregivers in diagnosis and treatment of patients. Key responsibilities include performing the pre-analytical, analytical, and post-analytical phases to facilitate testing in the various disciplines to include hematology, biochemistry, microbiology, and molecular testing in a timely and accurate manner, maintaining an effective, efficient, and documented quality control program, performing necessary maintenance of equipment and complying with safety procedures, recording all patient and test data, processing and distributing patient results and other information, providing a safe supply of blood for transfusion, providing relevant advice and information on tests and test procedures to stakeholders, participating in emergency on-call duty as per rota, and performing any other duties appropriately assigned by the laboratory supervisor. The applicant should possess a Bachelor's of Science degree in Medical Laboratory Technology, Biomedical Sciences, or Clinical Laboratory Science, and at least 2 years' experience as a medical technologist. The applicant should also be a good team player, be able to work in a resource-limited environment, possess good written and oral communication skills, be able to multitask, work closely with others, and demonstrate competency in personal effectiveness. Appointment will be made either on a permanent or contractual basis. The salary scale for this position is R22 to R16, that is EC$54,072 to EC$64,164 per annum. The deadline for application is September 22nd, 2026.
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1: Hey, that's Charlie and the White People. Charlie and the Whites. She's all in. A talented lady from the beautiful Emerald Isle of the Caribbean. All in.
0: But I just can't win.
1: Just can't win. 20 minutes after 12 o'clock our time.
0: And it hurts more than anything in this world.
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Every year, a small number of menstruations take a bold step forward, joining an international network of leaders shaping the future of their communities. 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
1: The Social Security Fund would like to remind all pensioners that life certificates are due by September 30th, 2026. Failure to submit your life certificates on or before September 30th, 2026 would result in the suspension of your pension effective October 1st, 2026. Pensioners are also reminded that life certificate verification can be done via WhatsApp video call with a valid photo ID during the week between the hours of 9 a.m. to 3 p.m. by adding the following number to their WhatsApp: 1-664-493-2567. Pensioners can also complete their life certificates by visiting the office at the Ikani Osborn Building in Little Bay, or have them completed and sent via email to operations@socialsecurity.ms. Persons are also reminded that life certificates must be submitted every March and September to avoid the suspension of pension benefit. Pensioners with questions can contact the Social Security Fund via telephone on 1-664-491-2567 or 1-664-491-3667, or send an inquiry to operations@socialsecurity.ms.
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3: Jason was on the rising, and as far as my eyes can see, I just could not see.

0: 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Yeah. It's your boy.
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1: And first off, we have the Public Works Department undertaking road improvement works in the Elveston area. That's along the BO2 road. And as such, the section of road from the junction next to Reverend Florence Daly's residence to the junction above the residence of Joseph Lovey Silcott, that's closed until 3 today. And then for tomorrow, Friday, they'll be closing up from 8 in the morning till 3 in the afternoon. Now, there'd be no free flow of traffic during the road closure time. The road will be reopened after the close of the workday. The department apologizing for the disruption that this road closure may cause and craves the public's indulgence during this activity. And coming up later on, we have parents and guardians of pupils attending the Lookout Primary School. You are asked to take note. There's going to be a PTA meeting this afternoon at the school's auditorium. The purpose of this meeting is to discuss expectations for the new academic school year. The meeting is going to be on starting off at 4:30, half past 4 this afternoon. Any question or concern you may have regarding the welfare of your child or children will be addressed. So that's for the Lookout Primary School. Parents and guardians, the PTA meeting this afternoon, 4:30, half past 4. And this will be at the school's auditorium. Make sure that you are there and on time. The Munster Cricket Association announcing the drawing of its previously delayed raffle on Wednesday, September 30th. It's going to be right here on ZJB Radio. Tickets can be had from Claudia Weeks and also Ralston White, Chernel Burns, and Rhiannon Williams. Nurse Violet Brown as well, Jeannie Williams, and Raymond Caby. Previously bought tickets are still valid. The association is soliciting the support of the public as it seeks to raise funds to assist in the participation of the upcoming Leeward Islands Cricket Tournament. All right. Also, in purchasing tickets for the Cricket Association, they're also welcoming any possible donation from everyone at home and abroad. So spread the word. So if you are a private promoter or event organizer or planning an event for the upcoming year and festival season, there's a call now going out for registration of private promoters and organizations. They want to hear from you. That's MAC. So whether you're planning a fete, a concert, a beach line, boat cruise, or community gathering, securing your slot ensures your event is included in the official national promotional lineup. Information required when registering: name and type of event, proposed date and time, and venue location. Now, let's all work together to make this festival season smooth, coordinated, and successful for everyone, and register your event today. 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And the countdown to our epic year end festivities is officially on, and they want you to help make it unforgettable. 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All right? So join a dynamic team dedicated to creating a massive celebration. And whether you want to shape the strategy behind the scenes or to bring the hype on the ground, your unique skills and energy will make our culture shine. So don't wait to be a part of this team that could make our Island shine brighter than ever. 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For more information, you can also email the council directly at info@artscouncil.ms. And that's it for Community Diary at this time on ZJB Radio. 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

like I promised you during the afternoon session, going along with them Thursday edition of Showcase. That's Red Plastic Bag from Barbados. And that was 1999. As I said before, when this song came out, people were calling me from all over asking if that was an artiste from Montserrat. No, that's Barbados. My goodness. Thank you so much for being on. Somebody said it's so nice to hear names like the names of my dad and Mr. Raper. So I guess Tony Mick and so on. May they rest in peace. And thank you so much for listening in to us as well, right here on ZJB Radio. Yeah, I'll see. Listen, there's loads of things happening in Montserrat during September. No? Lots of things, man. The volcano business. Yeah, because today's the 17th. Thank you, listeners. Sending us information.

You people, where we? Oh, the UK people, howdy, I got you. You know I got you. greetings. Happy birthday greetings. Today. Happy birthday greetings to Petra Greenaway coming from Denise. So, Denise Stewart is on. Howdy, thank you so much for being on with us. Good afternoon, howdy. Aunt Sally, Shirley sends her love, all right?

we got some birthday greetings going out to, who do we have? Hold on, let me get the information. Is Lorden Dickens coming in? Howdy, howdy, George. Wishing my firstborn son, Damien, and Skygris in the UK, a blessed 41st birthday today. All right. And also Pastor M. John. So the M is for Marcia, I guess, from Blondina in Leicester, UK. Originally from Emma's Gut. Howdy, lady. Yeah, Emma's Gut was right in the mix, girl. Emma's Gut was right there. The evacuation and so on back then. So the volcano in one time, the flooding another time. We got Hurricane Hugo another time. My goodness. Yeah, we have to be thankful, eh? Hey, Red Plastic Bag, good afternoon, Barbados, we got you. Hello, hello, howdy, howdy.

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2: 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A set of quiz questions will be aired within the next 2 weeks.

Oh, that's David Rudder. Says he loves Montserrat. How many times he performed here? Twice? How many times he came? Yeah, one that I remember. I remember when he performed at, where was he? Down at Shamrock Cinema's car park? And let's dear. We got some breath of greetings going out to Damien in the UK. Breath of greetings, Damien, coming from one of your nannies. That's right, one of your nannies. Also, we got some greetings going out to Blondina. Coming from the Emma's Gut Kinsale Posse. Greetings to you. Only John knows. But I'm telling you, though, David Rudder loved Montserrat. When we used to meet up and speak, he used to ask, so JDP, how Montserrat? Can you kind of talk fast, eh? No, serious. Only John knows. The flood was Hurricane Hugo. The Pan Am crash. The volcano. The flooding. My sister Jennifer says, boy, have you got your plenty, you know? And I said, yes. She says, listen, George, walk with God. Yes. I never know, baby. To prove my point, David Rudder again. Hugo.

singing about Hurricane Hugo. Look, all your mashup Montserrat. That beautiful little Lyle. Yeah, I got you. We got 1 o'clock, 1 p.m. Eastern Caribbean time. What time do you have? You know, I got to slip in the locals, so work with me.

0: And for those of us who are still around, remembering those times, Hurricane Hugo. That was the time when people said a city wind. Yeah. That was when people said they saw the wind, people. That was when roofs blown off, coconut trees bending down, touching the ground and coming back up. Yeah. At the end of it all, you can stay from Parsons and see Parsons. No, serious, I know what I'm saying. Oh, man. You could stay from Plymouth and see people coming down the road from Weipa Hill. All over Montserrat. People are wondering what hit this place was. Hurricane Hugo. Because he's bad, he's bad, he's bad. Yeah. 89, and we're going strong into 2026. Thank you so much for being on with us right here on ZJB Radio. You know, I got to slip in locals, right? So I'm sure we have, because we got to sing. We got stories about ourselves.
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In Mantra, we say gut. I think that gut is spelled with an H, an A-G-H-A-U-T. I think that's how it's spelled. Other places might say gut, like, and just say G-U-T. Some places have, what I call it, rivers and ravines, all them fancy names. And we got gut. Yeah. Hey, by the way, good afternoon. Howdy, hello, and hi, everybody. Thank you so much for being at... What? This is the whole population. Hold on a bit, people. So, good afternoon, George. I'm sending out birthday greetings to, is it Juana Lee or Joanna Lee Pond, who lives in Jennings, New Extension, St. Mary's, Antigua. Hi, Antigua, Barbuda, we got you. Somebody sent Antigua in the house. All these greetings coming from Mommy Violet Del Silcott, and also son AJ and spouse Elvin, and sister and brothers, especially, who do we have? Janoy and uncles. And aunt and nephews and nieces and cousin and friends, especially Stacy in where is this? Stacy in the USA. Hold on, hold the thing, jump boy. In the USA, all coming together to wish her happy birthday. Greetings on this special day, 17th of September. Happy birthday, my second. Enjoy your day and cut your cake and celebrate. And God bless you on your special day today. Thank you, Joy. Oh Lord, I didn't do this job easy, but it's nice though. Trust me, it's nice. It's nice. In a finish? Oh, belated birthday to Tori Thomas, All Saints, and also to Sharissa Bird of Union Road, Hutton, Antigua. They celebrated yesterday, and belated birthday coming from Violet here in Montserrat. All right, we got you. Yeah, after all that, I deserve a ring.

I love the part. Are you? Here we go. Yeah, we got options. You could either say are you all or are you woe. Take your pick. September, the month to remember in Montserrat. Flood, hurricane, plane crash, volcano. Oh, 17 minutes after 1 o'clock our time. Here we go with Dennis. Raga Silkat. Praise be to Jah.

0: me to Jah. Survive that September. Hey, by the way, good afternoon to the original Patriot. Good afternoon. You know, the Patriot has a fantastic memory, boy. He reminded me about, that was about 2020. It's now 2026. When I had that chat with the late Richard Samuel and what I said, because he called me, not Richard Samuel called me after, the original Patriot called me after. Oh, man. Hey, greetings going out to Happy Pappy Star in the United Kingdom. Sending out some welcome back greetings to James Y. Jr. Happy Star says, JGP, anybody who born in September, trouble. That's not my words, eh? Those are not my words. Not my words at all, at all, at all. Yeah, Dennis Raga Silkut. Praise be to Jah, September 3rd, 1981. All right. There's a song that came out back then for in terms of Hurricane Hugo. And this song, give me the introduction to this one right here. It's a song, in a sense, the aftermath, all right? Here it is. Gotta have a little faith. Everton King Reality Weeks.
1: Yes, man.
0: That Yes Man sounded like a sound check back then. 1989, people. 2026. Calculate the years.

0: aftermath of Hurricane Hugo. That was Everton King Reality Weeks. Have a little faith.
1: Have a little faith. Bambi, bambi, dai, lai, lo, lai. Have a little faith. Bambi, bambi, dai, lo, lai. Have a little faith.
0: Yeah, thank you so much for being on with us right here on Search Radio.
2: 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Have a little faith.
0: Yeah, those are words of encouragement. Keep on jamming. And we've been doing that over the past years. Over the years, we're still here. Keep on jamming.
1: Have a little faith.
0: Got to cope with the jamming, all right? 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
3: Your

It is with deep sadness that we announce the passing of James Henry Cabey, also known as Juggy. He peacefully passed away at the age of 87 at the Mount St. John Medical Center on September the 2nd. He leaves to mourn his 9 children, Van Wayne, Amelda, Oswald, Relita, Melissa, Medivia, Esther, Gracelyn, and Franklin deceased, his sister Annette Wells Dyer, residing in the UK, grandchildren and great-grandchildren, Jamal, Sherida, also Nichelle, Janie, and Shadem, Clarencia, Duval, Chanel, Shireen, Nicole, Oswald Jr. in the UK, Shoya and Maurice in Nevis, also Sheldon, Shanicia, Cressy, and Chantel, Giselle, Michael, Daquan, and Joshua in the USA. Nieces and nephews including Margaret, Bernadine, Jasmine, Allison, and Candace in the UK, Titus in Montserrat, also many grandnieces and grandnephews to numerous to mention, close friends and family, Mr. Simon and family, Joy and George and family, also Esther George and family, Beverly Hill and family, the Hill family of Fort Road, Marsha Jackson and family, Sandy Harvey and family, also Shetty, James Pond, Cash White and family, the Cabeys of Cork Hill and the entire Stratham's community in Montserrat. James Cabey, also known as Juggy, will be greatly missed by many. The funeral service for the late James Henry Cabey will be held on Thursday, the 15th of October, at the Barnes Funeral Chapel, St. John's, Antigua. To the bereaved, the management and staff of ZJB Radio extend deepest condolences.

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1: And we got our time, 26 minutes now to go before 2 o'clock here on ZJB Radio. A reminder, we have the St. Patrick's Cooperative Credit Union Limited conducting their member satisfaction survey. And they want to hear from you about the services, the products, and staff, and other areas for improvement. So you can check them out and be a part of that. A reminder to the public that the Public Works Department into road improvement works in the Alveston area along the B02 road. And as such, the section of road from the junction next to Reverend Florence Daly's residence to the junction above the residence of Joseph Lovey Silkett closed until 3 o'clock today. And for tomorrow, the 18th of September, they'll be closed from 8 in the morning until 3, 8 a.m. till 3. And there have been no free flow of traffic during the road closure time. And the road will be reopened after the close of the workday. The department apologizing for the disruption that this road closure may cause and craving the public's indulgence during this activity. So please take note. And parents and guardians of pupils attending the Lookout Primary School, you are asked to note there'll be a PTA meeting coming up this afternoon, 4:30, and this will be in the school's auditorium. The purpose of this meeting is to discuss expectations for the new academic school year, all right? So any question or concern you might have regarding the welfare of your child or children will be addressed. So that's this afternoon, promptly at 4:30, 4:30. Be there, be on time. That's for the Lookout Primary School. Parents and guardians, very important meeting this afternoon. And that's a quick look at some events and happenings across the community here in Montserrat, with our time just about 24 and a half minutes to go before 2 o'clock.
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4: Here we go.

That's a former Calypso monarch. On a number of occasions, that's Herman. Herman Cupid Francis, One More River to Cross. Yeah. During the time, Sufre Hills volcano activity. And each time they say, I gotta pack up and move again. As a matter of fact, that was a favorite of Len Khoury. Greenaway. That was one of his favorites. From Herman Cupid Francis. Speaking about that, make sure you're on this afternoon for Live from the Pavilion. The team should be in, and I think they'll be doing a tribute to Len Khoury. Yeah, Lenard. See, that's going to be on this afternoon, live from the Pavilion. So make sure that you are on with us right here on ZJB Radio. So volcano, hurricane, flooding, plane crash, and oh my goodness, September in Montserrat. September in Montserrat. Listen to Kong.

0: What a song, people. What a song. That's Kong, Volcano We Know.
1: Yeah.
0: No, no, no. Stand right here. By the way, good afternoon to, is afternoon now? Here. Let's call somebody like Langrong George, boy. George from Langrong. Yeah, I got you. Good afternoon from this side, which is probably, what time it is here? After six? No, to six, isn't it? So still afternoon for you? Or to us every time you have. Thank you so much. The Volcano. September 17th, 2026. The volcanic activity started off in 95, right? 1995.
1: You're here,
0: but on this date in 1996. Thank you. That's when it shoot off, when affected, really hit the people of Langrong and so on. So greetings, Langrong George from Langrong, and all the Langrong people. And anybody who see Rock, tell Rock I shouted his name. Tell Rock, the same Rock from Langrong side. Tell him I say howdy. Alright, so anybody who knows Rock, tell him I called his name. So many documentaries were done about him and with him, and I've seen quite a few. And sometimes I wonder. So greetings to people like Rock. All the folks from Langrong and so on. Who was the person who was rescued by the helicopter? Which one was that? Was it Rock or it was one of them. Or a Super Fresh. Camilla B. You remember Skinny Roy?
1: Mama, there we go. The
0: whole of Montserrat was affected, man. And then everybody rushed to the knot, boy. Run to the knot.
1: Mama, there we go. I remember the
0: Yeah. So, no, I'm trying to get that.

Yeah, those Calypsonians still around, tell them I say howdy and tell them I say thanks. There's, with each passing year or decade, these songs become a lot more powerful. Talking about powerful, the next individual did some recordings, and he has a couple of songs dealing with the aftermath of all the happenings in terms of the volcano, but he put them across in a kind of up-tempo way. Yeah, here we go. As a matter of fact, he calls himself the Ash, the Mighty Ash, Robert Howe, the Real McCoy. Listen to the radio, listen to the media, and then run to the Northwood. Remember the other one he had to call In and Out, In and Out to the Crater.

0: In 2009 thereabouts. That was hot. That's Robert. The mighty Ash Howe, the real McCoy. And that's one of his songs. This one was hot. This one had people lining up. The jam was at Lord Hale's in St. John's. And people waiting for this man to come on stage with. Yeah, seriously. That's how we are in Montserrat. That's how we are in the Caribbean. And the funny thing is, whenever we get hit by hurricanes and all these things, and all these people, all these media folks, the journalists and so on coming to the Caribbean, including Montserrat, they always say this. And I don't know how we can keep smiling. They always say that. You know, and listen, we are hurting, but life goes on. And trust me, sometimes we're actually looking out to meet our friends or counterparts to go chat and say, boy, listen, you know, seriously, that's how we are. Just prance, prance, prance. That's how we are. We're going to compare stories about how you sleep in one set of clothes for the for long time. Yeah. When nothing is happening, you bid every second. And then when something happens, you're like, boy, you know how long we got to handle this? As if somebody asked you. Anyway, thank you, people. Thank you, thank you. Stay with us right here on ZJB Radio, 95.5, 88.3 FM. And I'm going to wrap things up with Edwin Redride Martin, reporter, poet, author, investigator, researcher, everything. And he's going to be doing a 60s medley. Now, in this medley, listen carefully, because he's going to be mentioning or singing about the crash, the plane crash as well, and chance to speak, back in 1965, right? Hope I got it right. You could always correct me. So that's the way it is. Thank you. It's been a pleasure. It's been a privilege. And we try our best right here on ZJB Radio, because there's plenty here. There's plenty. We had the flood. We had the crash. We had the volcano. We had, oh my goodness. We had the flood. We had, okay. So, you know, we're trying to give you all the little snippets of what we can do in our limited time. So thank you so much, everybody. Thank you. Thank you. Enjoy the best of what's left of your day. If it is your birthday, give thanks. If it is just another day of living, still give thanks. I'm JGP, Red Ride, the Montserrat 1960s medley. Listen carefully to the words in this song, the lyrics. So in the meantime, I'm JGP. I'm done.
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time. Greetings, this is Kwasi representing for the one called Little Lenny. 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

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And of course, on Facebook, ZJB Radio, the Spirit of Montserrat. Yeah, in with you.

0: some commercials.
1: I've got the
0: 3 o'clock news watch. Then into the sports program, huh? Should be quite interesting this afternoon. And of course, I should be making a link into Barbados. Into the Starcom newsroom. Yeah, man, and pull out the head of the newsroom, Barry Wilkinson. Yeah, he should be a part of the sports program this

Alvin Lee, out and about, on his break. You enjoyed, sir? And talking about break, I know that I was scheduled to be on Sunday. Yeah, but you know how that is at times. So Baz Chambers, he'll be in for the weekend tomorrow and also on Sunday. We wish him well, huh? So today, my final day with you until Monday, God willing.

Yo, listen, yo, this is deeper than relationship. It's a relation submarine, my the greatest kiss I ever feel is every time I get to taste your lips. And with my hands around your waist and hips, my thoughts get

Yeah, he's alongside Ryan I with Monstrations Can Wine and all kind of things, boy. So the same walk like the boss I usually see around here. Yeah, it's him alongside Ryan I.

0: Walker the Boss alongside Ryan Ike and Wine. And the same Sly you see around here, he did a combo with Nino Shot.
1: Yeah. Don't know, Sky.
0: Good afternoon to you, Sister Mary.
2: Mm-hmm.
0: They did a song titled Wine

Hey, must head into St. Kitts. Got a big up, Pastor Marcia John. How are you doing? Mommy Seal. Yes, and of course, John Pike Jr. and the family back here on the rock. Celebrating with you today. Wishing you all the best, sir. And if I'm not mistaken, it's Pastor Tony's birthday today, right?

0: from yours truly. And of course, your good friend out there. Yes, we're wishing you all the best today on your birthday, Gotti.
1: Hola, senora. No problema,
0: Just chilling out in 2009 a bit. This brother made his contribution.

Yeah, I must say good afternoon to the Allens. In Davy Hill, how you doing? Yeah, the brother of Lioness Karen Allen Martin. He went by the name of Ezra David. This one was real popular back in 2009, huh? Rastaman come to jam with his natural girl. Or natural gal. Someone's saying, Lenny, you're getting in the mood for Christmas. Well, you know we have our job here to do at ZJB, yeah? But back in 2009, I don't know how many of you remember, when you saw Ezra David, you must. See this brother. Never saw one without the other that year, huh? The question is, will he be back for Carnival? Currently in Wydadley, Antigua. Back home. Have we lost another entertainer for year end? So the question stands. Will he be back for Carnival this year? Are you cultural?

0: 25 minutes, it is on the hour of 3 o'clock. The Public Works Department is undertaking road improvement works in the Alveston area along the BO2 road, and as such, the section of road from the junction next to Reverend Florence Daly's residence to the junction above the residence of Joseph Lovey Silcott will be closed from 8 until 3 tomorrow Friday, and there would be no free flow of traffic during the road closure time. The road would be reopened after the close of the work day tomorrow Friday. Parents and guardians of pupils attending the Lookout Primary School are asked to note that there will be a PTA meeting this afternoon in the school's auditorium. The purpose of this meeting is to discuss expectations for the new academic school year. Any questions or concerns you may have regarding the welfare of your child or children will be discussed. All are asked to please take note that this meeting is mandatory and starts promptly at 4:30 this afternoon. The Montserrat Cricket Association announces the drawing of its previously delayed raffle on Wednesday, September 30th, right here on ZJB Radio. Tickets can be had from Claudia Weeks, Ralston White, Shernil Burns, Ranan Williams, Nurse Violet Brown, Jeannie Williams, and Raymond KB. Previously bought tickets are still valid. The association is soliciting the support of the general public as it seeks to raise funds to assist in the participation of the upcoming Leeward Islands Cricket Tournament. In addition to purchasing tickets, the Cricket Association is welcoming any possible donations from the general public at home and abroad. Are you a private promoter or event organizer planning an event for the upcoming year and festival season? Well, we want to hear from you. Whether you're planning a fete, concert, beach lime, boat cruise, or community gathering, securing your slot ensures your event is scheduled in the official national promotional lineup. And of course, information required when registering, name and type of event, proposed date and time, and the venue location. Let's work together to make this festival season smooth, coordinated and successful for everyone. Register your event early. The countdown to the epic year-end festivities is officially on, and we want to hear or want you to help make it unforgettable. The Montserrat Arts Council is seeking enthusiastic individuals to join the planning committees and support the events as committee members and volunteers. Join a dynamic team dedicated to creating a massive celebration. Whether you want to shape the strategy behind the scenes or bring the hype on the ground, your unique skills and energy will make culture shine. 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A local establishment is seeking a person to fill the position of a domestic worker. Interested persons should be capable of handling general housekeeping tasks such as sweeping, dusting, vacuuming and mopping, tidying living spaces, making beds, changing linens and disposing of trash, laundry and garment care, washing, drying and folding clothes and household linens, ironing garments and neatly organizing items in closets and drawers. Be trustworthy and responsible, be respectable, be reliable, punctual and consistent in completing assigned duties without requiring constant supervision. Pay attention to detail, respect the family's privacy, maintain discretion regarding personal conversations, lifestyle and household affairs, time management, ability to prioritize daily tasks, manage schedule changes and complete work within allocated hours. Qualified persons are asked to submit a written application to the Department of Labor by Thursday, September 24th. You can call the department at 491-4010. And finally, parents and guardians of children attending the Braids Nursery School are kindly invited to a PTA meeting on Thursday, September 24th, 4:30 p.m. at the school. All are kindly asked to attend and to be on time, as important matters for the new school year, specifically term one, will be discussed. ZJB's afternoon time, now 20 minutes on the hour of 3 o'clock.
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5: The general public is hereby informed that further to a recent amendment to the Immigration Act, the following requirements apply to an application for a permit of permanent residence in Montserrat. A person who resided in Montserrat before the 1st of January 2003 is eligible to apply for a permit of permanent residence after having resided in Montserrat for a minimum of 5 years. A person who entered Montserrat on or after the 1st of January 2003, but before the 1st of February 2026, will only be eligible to apply for a permit of permanent residence after having resided in Montserrat for a minimum of 8 years. A person who enters Montserrat on or after the 1st of February 2026 will only be eligible to apply for a permit of permanent residence after having resided in Montserrat for a minimum of 15 years.

0: Please note that applicants must satisfy all other applicable legal and administrative requirements applying to the granting of a permit of permanent residence in Montserrat. Persons are encouraged to take note of this change and may seek further information or clarification from the Immigration Department or the Consular Division, Office of the Deputy Governor.
1: The Land Registry received an application on the 8th day of June by Adelina Chewitt and Terence Bramble in his capacity as the alternate executor of the estate of Wilston Lionel Chewitt, both of Jones Hill, Montserrat, for prescriptive title to a portion of parcel of land recently presently registered to Christopher James Bramble of Woodlands, and more particularly described as Block 1311, Parcel 83, in the St. Peter's Registration Section. Take further notice that the portion of parcel of land claimed is situated next to the following parcels of land. On the northwest, southwest, by Block 1311, Parcel 84, registered to Louisa Gerald, Richard Gerald, Rosemary Andrew, and Judith Gerald. On the southwest, Block 1316, Parcel 35, registered to Margaret Allen, Gladwin S. Allen, Delbert Allen, and Shauna Allen. On the northeast, by the public road. Members of the public may object to the granting of the application within 6 weeks of the 25th day of August 2026 by lodging an objection with the Registrar of Lands, setting out the grounds of your objection. Members of the public are informed that if you fail to make any objection to the said application, the Registrar of Lands may proceed to grant the application for prescriptive title without further notice. The said application may be inspected by you or your attorney at the Land Registry from Monday to Friday between the hours of 8 a.m. and 2 p.m.
2: 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Kindly note, payments must be made prior to execution of the service at the Ministry's cashier station located at the Ministry of Built Headquarters on the ground floor at the traffic section. Cashiering services are available Monday to Friday, 8:15 a.m. to 2 p.m. The Ministry of Built remains committed to delivering a reliable and efficient sewage removal service to the Montserrat community.

0: Good afternoon. I'm Keola Green with the Midday News, or rather Newswatch, which comes to you in association with Johnny's Mega Fashions and TSO.
1: Munsuret. 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Telephone numbers 491-2685 and 491-7484.

0: Minister for Agriculture, the Honourable John Patrick Osborne, says his ministry is working closely with trade officials to source markets overseas for their produce. Minister Osborne says this effort will result in farmers being contracted to supply produce directly to buyers, guaranteeing a stable market for their yields. He also credited the agriculture transformation strategy for the recent developments in the sector. The details in the news at 6 this evening. The St. Kitts and Nevis Cabinet has approved the tabling of the Citizenship Amendment Bill 2026, a proposed change in the law that would establish an additional pathway to citizenship for particular adults born outside the Federation of St. Kitts and Nevis. The proposed legislative reform allows adults who were born outside the country on or after September 19, 1983 to be eligible to apply for the registration for the citizenship of the Federation if their parent or grandparent acquired the citizenship at the time of independence. The legislative initiative is proposed to consider the people of Kitishan and Division ancestry who were unable to receive citizenship in accordance with the existing constitutional framework. Internationally, Fiji has declared an HIV national emergency after data showed more than 1 in 60 people in the South Pacific Island nation is now estimated to have the virus. The country says it is boosting testing and treatment efforts to fight a surge in new infections, which have increased 12-fold over the last 15 years, according to the Joint United Nations Program on HIV and AIDS. Latest figures showed there was about 9,000 people living with HIV in 2025 in a country which has less than a million people. And in sports, the finals of the Women Caribbean Premier League WCPL, the Guyana Amazon Warriors is taking on the Trinbago Knight Riders in Bridgetown. The Riders won the toss and chose to bat. The score is 86 for 4 off 14 overs. And that was Newswatch, which came to you in association with Johnny's Mega Fashions and TSO. On behalf of ZGB's news team, I am Keola Green, wishing you a pleasant day.
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0: So it's another Thursday afternoon, and of course it's all about the sports program from the Pavilion for today, Thursday, the 17th of September. As I mentioned earlier, a day in our history. And of course we'll be looking at what's happening locally, regionally, and on the international scene. It's yours truly, Little Lenny. And of course we're live on 95.5 and also 88.3 FM. On the internet, ZJBRadio.com. And of course on Facebook, ZJB Radio, The Spirit of Montserrat. So thank you so much for being on with us. As I say, good afternoon to Brother Kenford Samuel in early. How are you doing, sir?
1: I'm good, Lenny. Good afternoon to you. Good afternoon to the listening public, near and far.
0: Indeed. We'll get into the week and how it was for you since last Thursday. But she's back, Kenford.
1: Yeah.
0: She missed the first one, but she's back this week.
1: We missed her as well.
0: Yeah, she's back. I don't want to say to attack, but she's she's back this week. Is Sister Laverne Reiner, and we welcome her back with the nutritional tips. Here we go.
2: A beautiful morning to you. Why are you really do ya this morning? Look how long the roost out there, Carl. Look how long the roost out there, Carl. Warm to you. You sick? What really wrong with you this morning? You're not about to go to school this morning. What time school start? Eh? Where say? Oh, my throat man, let me hear where say what time school start. Oh, you have a day school for 8:15. Oh, 8:15. You know what the time be now? Kind of seem like you know what the time be. The time at 6:10. What time you for catch the school bus? You know for down a road for catch the school bus at 7? Oh. If you think that me, I drop you down at school this morning, you lie. You think a primary school, you're going to start at 9 o'clock? You're supposed to done up from the crack of 5, and you get yourself ready. Me not seen a lunch bag pack. Me not seen a uniform. Oh, you're soaked. Okay, well, you better soak and get up in time for catch the bus. Because if you not catch the school bus, you're going to find your way to school, and you better be out there by 8:15. Because I don't know what this is. Me don't tell your school I start. Get now your bed by 9 o'clock latest at night time. 9 o'clock. So you could get you 8 hours of sleep. But you want to up like night owl. Are we going to see how we go here this morning? Good afternoon and welcome to Laverne's Nutritional Tip, a program geared at giving useful and informative advice on health and overall well-being. I am Laverne Reiner. So good afternoon. How are you doing? A long time in here for now. Are you miss me? I think me kind of miss you know, a little bit, just a little bit. But me glad I be back. And this time now we're talking about school. And for those new students that would have left the primary school and are now advancing to the secondary school where you have to get up at an earlier time and everything is a bit different. But this program is geared at starting back school, especially if you're now starting school for the first time, or if you're going to a new school where there's different times and different rules and regulations, we want to cover all of that today. Now, for example, if you would have started the secondary school, it's a major change. Not like primary school where you would have to be there for 9 o'clock. Secondary school commences at 8:15. So that means if you're catching the school bus or even if you're getting a personal drive to school, it means that you would have to get up a lot earlier, which means if you want to be able to operate at your optimal levels, it would mean that you would have to get in your bed earlier to make sure you're getting your 8 hours of sleep. So it means you'd have to be getting into your bed by 9 o'clock latest to get up like about 5:30 to get ready to catch the bus for 7. I think that's the first bus comes out at 7 o'clock in the morning. So one would need to have discipline. Discipline when it comes to sleeping. Discipline also when it comes to eating, because it means that you're now getting up a lot earlier. So if you're a child that does not eat early in the morning, what do you do? Because some children are going to get up and they don't eat that early in the morning. So how do you help your child adjust to school, especially if they're now starting MSS where they have to be on the road for 7 o'clock to catch the bus? Parents, you need to let your children rather know that good nutrition and quality sleep will help them to focus, remember information, and stay energized. So they need good nutrition and quality sleep in order to focus, to remember information, and to stay energized. And how do you do this? So you have to start practicing healthy eating habits. And you can do this by ensuring that they have a balanced breakfast. So you give them a balanced breakfast that will fuel their brain with whole grains, lean proteins, and fresh fruits before they go out to school. You want to prioritize whole foods. So you put colorful vegetables in the plate, fruits, whole grains, and the healthy proteins. You want to cut back on their liquid sugar. So you're swapping energy drinks, sodas, and sweet teas for water and milk to avoid energy crashes. You want to give them smart snacks. So you want to give them light, nutrient-dense options like a handful of almonds, banana, or yogurt instead of sugary treats. And you want them to avoid late-night meals. So ensuring that they eat their last large meal at least an hour before winding down so that the body can rest. So healthy eating practices include eating a balanced breakfast. So you fuel their brain with whole grains, lean proteins, and fresh fruit before going to school. You fill their plate with whole foods, so colorful vegetables, fruits, whole grains, and healthy proteins. You cut back on liquid sugar, so you're swapping energy drinks, sodas, and sweet teas, so plain water or milk, even smoothies to avoid energy crashes. You choose smart snacks, so you grab light, nutrient-dense options like a handful of almonds or banana or yogurt instead of sugary treats. And you avoid late-night heavy meals, so ensure they eat their last large meal at least an hour before winding down so that the body can rest. Now, the healthy sleeping practices, for these, you want to aim for the right hours. So target 8 to 10 hours of sleep per night for teens and 9 to 12 hours for younger children. You keep a steady schedule. So you make sure they're going to bed and waking up at the same time every day, even on the weekends. You unplug the screen. So turn off phones, tablets, and computers 30 to 60 minutes before bed to protect your natural melatonin. Well, children shouldn't really be having any caffeine. So you ensure that they're not having any caffeinated beverages, energy drinks, chocolate, and so forth in the afternoon or even into the evening. And they're ensuring that when they go in their bed, it's for sleeping. The bed is not for screen time or studying or reading. So ensure that the bed is only for sleeping. So when they go in the bed, everything goes away. It's just the sleeping. And you're ensuring that they're getting regular physical exercise during the day, which helps them to sleep faster at night. So once again, for the healthy sleeping practices, you want to ensure that they aim for right hours. So that you want to target 8 to 10 hours of sleep per night for teens or 9 to 12 hours for younger children. You want to ensure you keep a steady schedule. So they're going to bed and waking up the same time every day, even on the weekend. So you don't skip the weekends. Not because it's the weekend. You ensure they keep the schedule Monday to Sunday. You unplug from screen. So you ensure they turn off phones, tablets, and computers 30 to 60 minutes before bed. To protect the body's natural melatonin. Cut off anything that has caffeine. So you ensure that they're not having any tea, any energy drinks or chocolate in the afternoon or late evening, which would disturb their sleep. You ensure that the bed is only for sleeping. So to keep their brain from associating the mattress with studying, reading or scrolling, you ensure that when they go in the bed, it is simply for sleeping. And you ensure that they're getting regular physical exercise during the day, which will help them to fall asleep faster at night. Get up the sugar plummet because I see time run out and it seems like you'll get left behind. And that did not happen this morning. When you say me go eat this morning, what? I can't do no sausage and no eggs because you don't have time. Look at the time, nearly 7 o'clock. You have to get down before you catch the bus. So just get up, go along, go wash your skin. And let me see if we can make you one berry breakfast smoothie here this morning. So we are going to end with a berry breakfast smoothie. Now this berry breakfast smoothie is a good smoothie for those who need a substantial breakfast. So you want your children to get enough nutrients to carry them out and start the day. This berry breakfast smoothie calls for a cup of milk of choice, a half a cup of rolled oats, half cup strawberry yogurt, 2 pears, and half a cup of strawberries and blueberries. 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Now, rolled oats are traditionally oat groats that have been dehusked and rolled out, and oats are a good source of protein, carbohydrates and fat. 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So it is possible, once I said milk of choice, you can use whichever milk suits you, so soy, almond, rice or regular milk. Now the berries are packed with all kinds of nutrients and healthy antioxidants, and you can add fresh or frozen berries to your smoothie. 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Same thing goes for the raisins before blending. And if you're someone who's counting calories, but you're not counting calories because you want to ensure that your child gets enough nutrients to start them off for the day so that they're energized, so that they're focused, so that they have good memory and they're alert. So once you would have had your milk, your oats, your strawberry yogurt, your pears, your frozen berries, your dates or raisins, your vanilla extract, and your ground cinnamon, you put everything into the blender. You blend until smooth and you enjoy. Thank you for listening. Have a blessed and enjoyable day. Remember to get your children off into bed early. Remember to ensure that they're eating healthily so that they can be alert, so that they can be focused, and so that they can remember.
0: Indeed. Powerful, powerful restart for Sister Laverne Reiner with the nutritional tips, Brother Kenford Samuel.
1: Definitely, and I'm loving the smoothie because I'm a smoothie guy. So, and I'm always up early. I need to be up early. My doc said yesterday I need to take something out of my day and rest because I'm going too much. So if the smoothie can help me, doc, I'm going to use the smoothie and then I'm going to continue my days.
0: But are you a big, you know, sometimes they say having a big breakfast can set the mood for the day, but you find some persons that they can't eat early. They'll have, let's say, brunch at maybe 10 or 11 and then something else and something else after. But are you an early eater, Kenford Samuel?
1: And the Sundays I will eat heavy, but on a normal day I'm just going. So I'll have something in the morning, some tea. Mm-hmm. And then
0: so you would not leave your house without a cup of tea?
1: No.
0: Okay, that's a good practice.
1: Coming from England, you have to have a cuppa, you know.
0: Well, so, I thought you were the same, mate.
1: Yeah, so I have some tea and bread and peanut butter. I take the inside out. Mm-hmm. I don't want to.
0: The low fat.
1: Yeah, I don't like the pet inside, so I'll just take the inside out and I get my bread up there from our local our shopping center, and I'll put some peanut butter inside.
0: And you're gone.
1: And I'm good for the day. Sometimes I get some fruits, and that's me for the day.
0: Right. Yeah. But Kenford, before we get our first guest in this afternoon, sometimes I wonder, I just wonder if some children take off of their parents. Mm-hmm. Because, you know, some parents just don't have breakfast and then children say, oh, I can't eat breakfast, blah, blah, blah, blah, blah. Blah.
1: Yeah.
0: You know, tell me what's your take as a teacher?
1: Sometimes it has some moments, so some downs and upsides, because some students, they need that they follow the parent, but then when they come to school, remember they're always moving, they're going, they have so much energy because of their youthfulness. But then you will see them going slow after a while. And I think certain aspect of the breakfast is important once it's nutritious. Mm-hmm. Yes, that's right. The word
0: nutritious. Yes.
1: Go ahead. And then for me, it's a mix because for me, breakfast and certain things, I think you can go using the fruits. Right. The same thing our Sister Laverne said, the smoothies. Mm-hmm. I'm a smoothie guy. Mm-hmm. And then I think that can be incorporated into our young people as well. And that will help them with that energy, help them to think. I'm looking up foods right now. Mm-hmm. To say something, Lenny, I'm looking up foods now that help you to concentrate longer and give you extra memory. Oh. I think I sent out increase your mental capacity, your memory capacity by 75%. Mm-hmm. And this is just from one fruit. So for me, it is a balance. I think it's a balance between who your child is and what they're going to do throughout the day.
0: Mm-hmm. And good sleeping habits, teacher Kenford Samuel.
1: Oh, boy.
0: Tell me about that. We're going to get to our first guest. That person is on the line. But usually we recap what Sister Laverne would have mentioned in the nutritional tips. And she said a good night's rest is so important because you're changing schools now.
1: Yes.
0: Where you can get the extra hour in the morning, you have to get up an hour or so earlier. So speak to us on that, teacher Kenford.
1: It comes down to the routine again. Mm-hmm. And you're breaking it now because usually you're up up by 8, leaving some 8:45, reaching at school. So that extra early hour, because I used to see children waking up at 6, coming up the road at 6 in Lookout, mm-hmm. going to catch the bus. Mm-hmm. And I think it builds pattern.
0: Mm-hmm.
1: And it takes us back into our time, because sometimes you need our time.
3: Definitely.
1: Because our time was a good time, and we need to bring back the good time where our young people are responsible for themselves, knowing, hey, I've got to get up at this time. So if I got to move at 6 and I move at 5, I can do some chores with mom or dad. Mm-hmm. And I can build on that. So when it's time for me to go out into the workplace now, it builds. If they don't have their own business and they set their own time, they have to go by time. But I think it is important. Sleep, mm-hmm. as my doc said yesterday, anyway, Dr. Amsterdam is, sir, I'm going to get that sleep. Mm-hmm. And it is important even for young people in their development. They say people make money while they sleep. So let our young men and women have that same energy and that same practice mm-hmm. going into. So I think it's a good thing, mm-hmm. that extra hour. And you know, as a dad, you have to.
0: Yes. But we say good afternoon to the other brothers who are in. And I think they have it planned. They're both coming from the St. Augustine School. So I say good afternoon to Mr. Kenton Weeks Jr. and to Mr. Damien Williams. Welcome back to the sports program, sir.
4: Yeah, well, let's say, well, when you assume. But yes, I'm coming from that direction. Good to be here. Good to. But no, looking forward to another lively program.
0: Indeed. Mr. Williams, how are you doing?
5: Well, I thought, where's the smoothie?
0: Oh.
5: Well, let me say good afternoon to the listening public, to all of our fans, to you, my brother. A very good afternoon.
0: Right. Do you too, your parents as well, train your child to have some breakfast and have a good night's rest before school?
5: Well, Lenny, if you're not your godchild, mm-hmm. he's not going to leave the house without eating.
0: Well, that's true. That's true.
5: Sleeping, sometimes you lack as a parent, sometimes, especially on the weekend. Mm-hmm. As I was hearing our sister saying, to try to make them go to sleep on a pattern, even on the weekends.
0: Mm-hmm.
5: But, you know, as on the weekend, as a parent, you probably doing something and up late, and sometimes forget, your child is up or whatever, mm-hmm. so... Yes, it's something that, you know, I'm going to take into consideration now via that message from our sister.
0: Indeed. Mr. Weeks, what about you and the boys?
4: Yeah.
0: That sounds a bit iffy, eh?
4: No, they have different patterns. Some of them will go sleep very early. Some, for instance, the eldest, as soon as he finishes schoolwork, he say he's going to go in here, check something out. That's all you're going to hear. You're not going to see him again until the next morning.
0: That's a good one.
4: I'll be the CPL going on. Mm-hmm. At the middle one, he's going to step and watch the cricket. He loves cricket.
0: Mm-hmm.
4: But I'm really about 9 o'clock.
0: 9 o'clock.
4: 9 o'clock. Mm-hmm. And in terms of breakfast, some of them are different too. You have to find something that the last one likes. He doesn't really like to eat before 10 o'clock.
0: Oh, he's one of them.
4: One of those. So you kind of have to getting, you know what he likes? He eat bread and peanut butter.
0: Oh, he's a Kenford Samuel.
4: He's a bread and peanut butter. So so it's kind of boring, eat bread and peanut butter. But anything after 10, he'll be fine.
0: Ah, sounds good. Well, Sister Laverne, thank you for the tips. And you heard from the parents in here today in terms of their routine for their children. And of course, we await your tips next week. So you have yourself a blessed Thursday, Sister Laverne, and a good one until catch up again next week. Well, last Sunday, we'll find out what transpired there at Salem Park. And also on Friday, Teacher Denelta Weeks, how are you doing? Thank you so much for holding on.
3: Good afternoon, Lenny. Good afternoon to the panel. And good afternoon to the listening public.
0: Indeed. Right. So last Friday, we had a off day game. So speak to us on that in terms of what transpired.
3: Yes. On Friday, we had the National Audit Office, Untouchables. They came up against the RMPS, Fully Loaded. And that was also a very close game. And the RMPS won them by 1 point.
0: Okay, so 1 point was that game on Friday. Then we head into our Sunday, the 13th of September. What transpired at Salem Park then, Teacher Denelta?
3: Yes, so on Sunday, and I'm telling you, the games are getting hotter and hotter. Coach Kenford can attest to that. On Sunday, we had ODG versus Mull, and ODG won that game. Then Health came up against National Audit Office, and Health won that game. And in the final game, we had Mull coming up against MSO Titans, and MSO won that game.
0: Right. So how are we looking now in terms of the points heading into this weekend games?
3: Okay, well, I'm not going to give the point standings. However, what I will let you know is that going into Sunday, which is our semifinals, we have all the teams have played two games so far. And from the two games, Mull, they have not won any. ODG, they won one out of the two. MSO Titans won all of their games. National Audit Office, they haven't won any as yet. RMPS, they won one out of the two. And Health, they won all of their games. So from that little stats that I'm giving you, you already know what's up for Sunday coming.
0: So the dominators are dominating?
3: Well, I don't want to speak too quickly because remember, the semifinals is on Sunday. On Sunday, we have three games. We are Mull will come up against National Audit Office. MSO will come up against Royal Montserrat Police Service. And then Health will come up against the ODG.
0: And those games will still begin at 2, or you'll try and bring it forward a bit more earlier?
3: Well, we are going to begin at 2 promptly. So I'm encouraging all the teams to be on time so that the games can begin in a timely manner, because remember, we don't want the sun to set and then others would be disadvantaged. Okay. So we would like it to be fair and square and everybody gets a chance to play.
0: Okay. So with that now, Teacher Denelta, the semifinals this weekend, the 20th of our September, the following weekend will definitely be the final, right?
3: Will definitely be the final. Yeah.
0: Okay. Right. Sounds good. Anything else you like to mention in terms of the rounders and inviting the public out?
3: Yes, of course. We would like to encourage the public to come on out on Sunday. That's the semifinals. I know it's going to be very, very heated. The place will be heated. And we just would like the entire public to come on out and support our teams. Mull, they're in purple. National Audit Office, they're in green. We have MSO, who is in orange. Police, yellow. Health, they're in a lighter green. And ODG, they're in red. And I'm telling you, they are all ready to compete. They just need the support of us, everyone, to come on out, share them, so that they can get that extra oomph to move forward.
0: Sounds good. Well, we'll hear from you for 2 more weeks next week ahead of the finals, and then a full recap of the Rounders competition for 2026. So thank you so much, Teacher Denelta. Until next week when we speak about the final.
3: Yes, and thank you very much for checking in as usual.
0: Indeed. God bless you. Take it easy.
3: Okay, bye-bye.
0: All righty. Right, so Kenford, I heard your name that the games are tight. Brother Kenton Weeks, have you been to the games?
4: No. I'm unavailable this time around for different reasons, but I'm not able to make it to those games this edition.
0: Mm. Kenford, your name was mentioned. I wonder why.
1: I was there. I must say the game's very competitive. Some of the games, the decision making could have been much better. And the team camaraderie, I'm not sure if they're going to get it together for the semi-finals, but they need to get something together. But very, very competitive. Everyone, you know, some of the players, some of the teams, they have experienced players on the team, so they're using those to their advantage, and everything seems lovely. It's a lovely Sunday lime. Once there's no rain, it's good to be looking and watching and seeing the different departments doing their thing. I think it's 2 new departments I see there. And my contract is still in the mail. And no one opened it yet, Lenny. And some of the teams, they really need that type of hands on there. Damien.
4: Well, they miss us. These guys have played and have been around from the onset of Rounders. And one of the things you really need in Rounders is communication.
1: Communication, definitely.
4: And everybody has to know what their jobs are. So if you're saying, listen, you're covering second
1: yeah,
4: you're and covering fourth, first, you can't have a brain freeze.
1: Yeah.
4: because that could be the game. That could be the game. And you have to start, you have to be able to think even when you're tired.
1: You know,
4: when you're running the base path, going around, you got to be thinking.
1: Yeah.
4: I have to make sure I touch. I have to make sure I do this. You can't go over halfway. You have to keep on thinking. But
1: true concentration.
4: Oh yeah, you better concentrate.
1: I think I saw a 7.5 rounder by just these areas committing offenses and all these kind of things, and I'm saying, wow,
4: obstructing,
1: not doing this, being out, not connecting with the pole.
4: Some people leaving before the ball.
6: We're about
1: one thing I realized: some are passing and trying to knock the fourth base after they pass.
4: You're supposed to touch it before you pass.
1: Try to con the referee. Sorry, ref. And don't turn and just, you know, rejoice for your foot. So it is a lot. Mm-hmm. But some of the teams, I like how they came together and they're doing something and they're making the Rounders great. So it's just
4: umpiring that game is difficult.
1: Oh, gosh.
4: Because you have to be here.
1: Rounders great. So it's just
4: umpiring that game is difficult.
1: Oh, gosh.
4: Because you have to be here. Swivel.
1: Kenty.
4: Yeah.
1: Last week I was there.

0: Yes, that's
1: sounds familiar, isn't it?
0: Mommy Bear.
2: Oh, she's in, and she said to tell Kenford Samuel good afternoon.
0: Good afternoon, mom. And
2: no,
0: how
2: no, no, mommy.
0: Mommy, right. Sorry. Good afternoon, mommy. And how are you?
2: Indeed. Sounds good. So that's that, and of course, we move along. A brother, Damien, you remember that green bus set it off?
3: Yes, I did.
2: You remember set it off, right?
3: Yes.
2: And we had wonderful times heading home after practice.
3: On that bus.
2: On that bus set it off. It hurt my heart when I saw it parked on blocks heading down Pump Gut. But another bus is back up and running. Yes. But, and the driver is still into cricket. So we say good afternoon to none other than Winston Jeff Lane. Many names. The driver of Jeff. The original set it off. Good afternoon to you, sir.
4: Good afternoon.
1: Jeff, you should land in Pump Gut, you know. You should land in Pump Gut.
0: What an introduction, yeah?
2: But he's back, and of course he's with his son as well, Jamari, trying to revive grassroots cricket here on Ireland. Once again, Jeff, welcome to the sports program.
4: Yes, thank you. Good afternoon to you and good afternoon to the panel and to the whole listening audience.
2: Indeed.
3: Lenny, did you make sure that he stops and he's talking, not driving?
2: Well, I'm not hearing any child or any noise in the background, so he's good. He's good, he's good, he's good.
4: I'm currently at Salem Park.
2: Oh, he's currently... Okay. Indeed. Well, Winston, Jeff Lane, cricket. Cricket has been on the down low for many youngsters for years now. I think I heard just yesterday Sakawinki mention on the health program that at one time, you know, all young men in Montserrat were wearing red shirts for the grassroots program. But now you're not seeing much of that. And I'm happy when I was happy when I saw the notice, you know, to revive grassroots cricket. But for you, where did that passion, you know, come back from?
4: Well, to be honest, Lenny, after I've left the department now for about 3 years and I haven't seen much happening around with the youngsters, with cricket and even some of the other sports, but cricket is my main field. So, with cricket, it kind of disheartened me. And so I'm putting out that effort now to try and revive it. I don't know how much longer I can go, but I'll try and, you know, do my best in terms of what I have to share and to, you know, to try and get cricket back up and going here in Montserrat.
2: Mm-hmm. Well, what are the plans? It's just the fundamentals. What are the plans to revive it?
4: Well, firstly, I'm thinking based on the age group, we're looking at 10 to 19, but if we get persons who are younger, we would not turn them away. So we are actually looking at enhancing the fundamentals for those who would have gone through that period. So we're looking to do that. But also those who are maybe coming in, doing it for the first time, we'll definitely give them the fundamentals to start, and then we see where we can go from there. I'm looking at actually going to see if we can grow under 13, under 17, under 15, under 17, and under 19 cricketers, you know, at this stage, because it's even lacking in the leeward. So we need to start somewhere in order to get it going.
2: Mm-hmm. You mentioned under 13, under 15, and under 19. About maybe 15 years ago, you had a number of young men. Now it seems like it's a struggle. What's the response like in terms of registration for this program?
4: Well, to be honest, at present, I only have four persons who have approached me, who have registered. However, I've sent some letters to the three primary school and the secondary school. Those letters went out last week, Friday. So I did not get a chance to get any feedback from any of the schools, but hopefully by tomorrow I should be, you know, maybe contacting them to find out if anybody else had registered. But whatever it is, I am going to start. I'm looking to start on the 26th of September. So if we only have four, we will start with the four and see what happens from there.
2: Mm. As a coach.

0: What are the benefits of playing cricket more so here in Munster? You know, I don't think they have much to look up to, really. Maybe that's why it's on the down low. What's your take?
1: Well, definitely so. I don't think they have much because there's not any cricket playing here in Montserrat. So that is one of the negatives that is hampering the children from actually even being interested. But I think that if we create that opportunity for them to come out and practice, learn new skills, and, you know, and do it in a friendly and happy environment, I think we could see something, we could achieve something from there.
0: Mm-hmm. Guys on the other side, what's your take? What can we do to revive youth cricket on Ireland? Any initiatives that we can think of? We see Jeff trying something.
2: Well, like Manage said, it's basically just seeing cricket being played. Young people look up to the older generation when they see things. Mm-hmm. And right now they're not seeing anything, so they have no motivation, no drive or anything like that. I know that we have received a new roller, mm-hmm. and we have gotten some parts, and the old roller is fixed. Mm-hmm. However, we should get the president in one week on the program
0: to find out
2: what's going on in any preparations for any upcoming tournaments, or even just a fun weekend out, you know, just to just run out and see where we at right now. Good idea.
0: Mm. Kenton, what about you?
3: Oh, excellent idea from Coach Jeff. And the time on Saturday, Jeff, what time would it begin?
1: We're looking to start, run the program from about 9 until about 12 mm-hmm. on Saturday morning. So, that's the initial timing for now. Depends on how things turn out. We could, and in terms of the numbers and stuff, because the whole idea, as I said, is to give them the fundamentals, give them that drive, and, you know, try to push cricket again. And once we have numbers, then we'll look to expand into playing games and even looking to travel. So my plans are very wide and big, but we have to start small. So as I said, whatever we have, what numbers we have, we're going to start with them and see where things go from there. Mm-hmm.
0: In terms of transportation, no need to worry, right?
1: Well, I still want to encourage parents to assist where they can. So what I can say at this time, if parents could drop them off, then I might be able to assist to take them back home. Mm. But, you have to show some responsibility and some love for your child. So, you know, even dropping them off would be
0: of help,
1: something that can help. Yes. Mm-mm-mm. And we are looking to start do this program, started at Little Bay. Mm-hmm. We'll use Little Bay Park for now, but then I'm still thinking about maybe using Salem Park.
0: That's where we used to practice, the green bus usually, or used to take us from there back home.
1: The green bus used to pick you all up and bring you over to Salem Park and take you back home. So, you know, that's part of the plan. That's part of the plan. It's not the green bus, but it's the same set it off line and bus 10. So, you know.
0: Yeah.
1: But I definitely will do my part, but as I said, I want to encourage parents to, you know,
3: do their part,
1: their children, and do their part wherever they can.
0: Indeed. All right, so Winston, Jeff Lane, we hope that by the time you go and collect those registration forms sometime tomorrow, that the numbers will be up and we can have a positive start to this grassroots program put on by PNJ Services.
1: Yes, definitely. I'm looking forward to it. So for those who are listening out there, your children are interested, you can still contact me. And you could even WhatsApp me for 496-0082. Just send your child's name, their date of birth, and, well, your name, and then we'll contact you and, you know, we go from there. But as I said, I'm looking to start on the 26th of September, and see where we can go from there.
0: I'm not trying to be a joker, Jeff, but if you have four for now, you have a bowler, a wicketkeeper, a batsman, and a fielder.
1: Definitely.
0: So definitely some kind of cricket can be played, right? So
1: something can be done. Something definitely can be done.
0: Indeed. Sounds good. Winston, Jeff Lane, thank you so much. And in case you want to get some information out there, I usually see you on a regular, or I hear you on a regular. So you'll just let us know and we'll get that information out on the sports program, okay?
1: Yes, most definitely. And thank you very much for having me on the program this afternoon.
0: Indeed. You'll be safe now, Winston.
1: All right.
0: Yeah, bye-bye. So there you had it, Winston Jeff Lane of PNJ Services. And, of course, he's working alongside his son, Jamari, who's in the coaching department as well of the sports office, and trying to revive grassroots cricket here on Montserrat. But definitely not a good look, guys, in terms of just four persons who want to play cricket.
3: I don't think, I think once I see things happening, I think, because as them say, I haven't seen anything as of late. People have been a bit maybe cautious, but knowing that it's coach, if someone is trusted, someone is trained, he's a certified coach. He's been amongst youth cricket from ever since Swango days up at Gerald's Park. I mean, so he's someone trustworthy, so look out and encourage your youngsters to go out and join cricket. Look at the exciting cricket that we've been watching over the last few weeks in terms of the CPL. You never know. This could be the seed that germinates and brings forward a fruitful cricketing career.
0: Indeed. Sounds good. Mm-hmm. All right. So let me see what's happening here. Uh-huh. That's good. Damien, your thoughts?
2: Well, Lenny, like I said before, I don't want to say as a past player. But, yeah, like I said, children look up to what they see. Mm-hmm. And basically, that's why everybody is now going to football and, you know, because it's football time. Mm-hmm. But then we want to give them a whole wide range of option. Mm-hmm. Like, you know, we in the sports program are advocates of putting away the tablet and getting outside. Mm-hmm. So the more sports that the children are exposed to would be better for us as a nation going forward. Mm-hmm. So it's just for them to see more things happening and get them involved a bit more.
0: Anything else you'd like to add, Coach Kenford Samuel?
4: I think for some of the late registration, you remember a lot of the schools are getting settled. You know, a lot of the students are finding their new way, and even if it is going from farm grade 4, to grade 5 and grade 6, they're still settling and then getting together, getting settled into the new timetable and everything else. So, and I know from the secondary school standpoint, a lot of these youngsters are waiting to get into cricket, and also some of the guys who have just
3: graduated
4: from school. You still have that group of young men who are still there, and I know Coach Lane is the right individual to set some of them on their path in terms of discipline and getting the grassroots technique, all the different technique and skill set that they need for them to be, you know, worthy of batting. It's a hard ball, I guess, yes?
0: Yes.
4: Yes, so you know. And I know some of them are very, very excited for that, so... Mm-hmm. Mr. Lane is an individual I look up to from since I've landed here in Montserrat, and he keeps doing his thing over and over, and he sets an example for everything he's doing. So I think in the weeks to come, you'll see a lot of young people down there, even females, joining his program.
0: Definitely. That's a good look. I wonder if this young man used to be in red shirt, you know, playing for grassroots or learning the fundamentals with Coach Jeff back then. Why is he listening and still want to be on the phone? I wonder. The mighty cornflakes, Stephen Rodney. how are you doing, sir?
5: Before greetings, Lenny. Greetings.
2: Before you even say anything, he owes me. Because remember the last conversation we had, and I'm glad that I have the same panel here. I said 1,000 runs.
0: Yeah.
2: Am I right?
6: I just want to put it there because he's a guy that used to pressure me a lot when I used to be doing this thing. So he owes me, Lenny, and we were all here.
5: Mm-hmm. And I'm just short of 71.
6: So you owe me 71 pounds.
5: I think I was really up for it Saturday, but unfortunately we got called off because the field was unfit. So I finished on 9:29, so I'll just take that as a bonus for me.
6: Mm-hmm. You still owe me, indeed.
0: Well, folks,
5: no worries.
0: We're having a conversation now with Stevel Rodney. I'll leave the complex for now. But Stevel Rodney,
5: Lenny, complex days don't know, man.
0: Oh, so a parish now.
6: A soup.
0: Soup. Sounds good. But Stevel, in terms of your participation in the UK leagues, tell me how was that for 2026? In comparison,
5: I just want to say to big up the Most High Jah for his protection over me throughout this season, coming out injury free in 27 games. Unfortunately, 12 games got rained off. So, yeah, this season, I must say, it was a very, very great one for me. Scoring 929 runs, especially scoring 100 straight after the plane. I've been not playing cricket since November. I think this season was really worth it. And to actually see where I'm at, because, I mean, as you know, in Munster, we don't play any cricket. So it's just not by going out and seeing where we're at, not knowing where you're at. So I'm really grateful for the opportunity. I want to big up Delph and Dubcross again. This is my second stint with them. And they really love to have me around. I bring that Caribbean vibes and The energy with the boys. I love it.
0: Indeed, sounds good. Damon would have mentioned you set out 1,000 runs. You are short of that. Any other small goals that you did set for yourself that you accomplished?
5: Well, to be honest, it was just mostly on the runs part of it. I wasn't really studying the bowling per se, but the bowling wasn't too bad. Throughout the season, I bowled 180 overs, 23 maidens with 892 runs with 34 wickets. My best bowling figures for this year was 4 for 24. So I think I'll take that as a batting all-rounder.
0: I like that. And in terms of the conditions and so forth up there in the UK, how did you find it? It was one of the hottest years, really, summers.
5: Yeah, this summer was really the best summer, to be fair, because it wasn't really too cold, but it was mostly hot. And the wickets weren't bad. I think through your experience and you get to basically adapt, because throughout my stints, from the first time I played, you know, getting accustomed and so forth, but this time it's like bread and butter.
0: Mm-hmm. Right, and in terms of you mentioned that you actually came out of the season injury free, so that mean that you're physically fit?
5: Physically fit, mentally fit, everything fit, ready.
0: Right, so what's next for Stevel in terms of cricket now?
5: Well, for right now, I'm prepping to see, I'm waiting to see if we're going to have any national tournament for right now. But if anything, I'm still working. I'm going to train during the winter. So it's just a matter of just being ready just in case I get a call, and also for 2027.
0: Sounds good. And of course, for the youngsters who might be out there wondering, you know, because, you know, not much cricket, as you mentioned, being played here in Montserrat. What a word of advice for them in terms of playing cricket and what benefits?
5: Well, for me, Lenny, advice I'll really give them is to, if you feel that you're ready for it, I think you should give it a shot, because a lot of opportunities in terms of to play cricket and sporting wise over here is very, very wide. And clubs will love to see what you bring to the table and also how you can be a asset, basically, to or within their club. So it's just a matter of just keep training and give it your best shot, because as you see, throughout what I went through, it's just a matter of sacrificing and also showcasing my skill that I know I have within me.
0: Indeed. Anything from you guys for Stevel?
3: I just want to say congrats. You know, you came up short. I think you'd have got at least 35 and 36 those two rainout games.
4: Mm-hmm.
3: So I'll back you up for the 1,000 runs. Mm-hmm. But well done.
4: Mm-hmm. And same, well done. Cheers. To you. I know you're a motivator, great motivator, and you work hard. And once you're doing something, you're well conditioned and tuned in for the cause. So, congratulations.
6: Mm-hmm. Well, for me, what I could tell you is to stay fit. Because, you know, the system that we live in,
4: mm-hmm.
6: You could just get a call tomorrow.
4: Yeah.
6: As well as in the winter, you know, like I always said, networking, try communicating with a lot of, like, you know, recruits and stuff, because it doesn't stop at Premier League. Remember, you still want to play on the county circuit, you know? And if you make the county circuit, there's a wide open range now from that circuit. You could even go on to play European cricket and all these stuff. So continue to think big. Like I said, try to communicate a lot throughout the winter, even with people that are even played before in a higher place, just to get their knowledge, pick their brains, and, you know, pick some of their friends that are in the places that could do something for you going forward in your cricket career. But yeah, job well done. Still owe me, but not going to put down that. I would put that on my status later, that you still owe me, so that everybody can see that you still owe me £71.
4: There's no makeup?
5: No problem, cheers.
6: There's no makeup.
0: All right, so your final thank yous, Stevel, the folks you need to big up for making this possible this year.
5: Yeah, the most, first and foremost, I want to big up my queen, Miss Osdell Johnson. You know what I mean? That's my backbone. As you know, that's my true supporter, right through. Big up my sister, my young General Kaije, also my brother CJ here in the UK, and also Jason Peters. My big up my big crew over here, Good Vibes crew. You know what I mean? They always check in and make sure that I stay locked in. And bless everyone who guide me, call in, check in or what's not, just to make sure that I stay on the right track and be successful. So it's just a matter of just continue, as I always use the word composure, right through.
0: Indeed. Well, thank you very much, Mr. Stevel Rodney, and all the best. And we hope to hear great things in case anything happens in the Caribbean this year.
5: Cheers, Lenny.
0: All right, God bless.
5: Cheers to the panel.
3: All right, take it easy.
0: Yeah. Right, so there you had it. Stevel Rodney just letting us know exactly what happened for him in the English League this year. And definitely
3: you know,
0: a good look.
3: Mm-hmm. You know how you know I have much post playing in Montreal? I haven't seen Osden in a while. You know, usually when you have any kind of sporting event, she's front and center, basketball, mm-hmm. what have you. So it's telling that I haven't seen her in a few months.
4: Yeah.
0: Well, I don't want to start fire with fire, but someone just sent a message to ZGB's WhatsApp, and they're saying that Stevel is a better bet for the Antigua Falcons than Jamal Hamilton. But that's when we get into the CPL swing of things. Well, but I'm trying to do some technical work on this side, guys. So if you can do your thing for a bit and until I can get hold of someone on this side, okay?
4: That's a fact. Even for that opening batsman they have there, that wicket keeper, I was a fan of him last year.
0: Mm-hmm.
4: But he's just struggling to put runs on the board.
6: And Jungle.
4: Didn't want to call his name because.
3: Well, he got. What
4: if he come alive this year?
6: No, but you recognize what's going on?
4: Yes.
6: Is the two keepers.
4: Mm-hmm. Definitely. You know? So
6: one have to play.
3: Somebody have to play. I'm banking on one of them clicking in the
4: back.
3: Finals, you know?
4: Is Springer back?
6: Should be.
4: Oh, boy,
6: should
4: I want Springer back on that
6: should
4: field.
6: Should be so back.
4: We'll discuss but that a little bit later, but.
6: It's a good look. I know that the finals for the women are playing right now.
4: Yeah.
6: Trinidad.
3: Amazon and Trinidad.
6: Trinidad are banking on the women to bring home that plaque so that they don't feel maybe not too wasted this year.
3: I tell you what, I'm backing the Amazon Warriors. The females.
4: The females, yeah, they have the pedigree, and I keep saying, once you have the pedigree to win from our sectors, it will come.
3: But where's Barbados this year?
4: They held a good fight inside.
6: I'm really disappointed.
4: Which, the two teams?
6: Of
3: the men or the women?
4: The two?
6: No, I've never been a Barbados Royal supporter. Mm-hmm. I'm telling lies. When Ravman was there, because I'm a Ravman fan.
4: Yeah.
6: Yeah, okay.
0: Right, we'll get into that. We don't want to jump the gun too much. But Kenty, please tell Kenton I am around, Osdell Johnson.
3: All right, Osdell.
6: Good afternoon, Antoinette.
3: Good afternoon.
0: And someone else is saying here, let me make sure that I have it right. What Stevel said just now broke my heart. He went to the United Kingdom in April, having not played any cricket since November of the previous year. I'm struggling to find radio-worthy words to express my disappointment about cricket here in Munster.
6: Yeah, the last time
4: competitive.
6: We played, the last time we played cricket was November.
4: When you toured?
6: Yeah.
4: Mm-hmm. Wow.
6: I just joined back my training squad
4: mm-hmm.
6: about 4 weeks ago in terms of my fitness.
4: Mm-hmm.
6: And I was literally dying.
4: Okay.
6: I'm now getting back into the groove.
4: I could imagine.
6: But yeah, things like that happen, and that's why we in the pavilion, we're advocates of what's going on in the country, and basically it's not a good look for cricket, which was our main sport, let's say about 4 years, 5 years ago,
4: mm-hmm.
6: and to watch it just going down the drain. It's not really something that, you know, as a cricketer, it's not sitting well with me.
0: Yeah. And someone else is saying as well, we're failing our youngsters. How will the next Lionel Baker emerge if we're not playing any cricket?
6: Right. So that's what we said, basically. We would reach out to the president,
0: mm-hmm.
6: Get him in, and, you know, let's see what's in the pipeline. Like I said, I know that we were waiting on
4: a roller. Okay.
3: The roller is here.
6: And the roller is here. Yeah. However, I don't know if it's black, yellow, pink, or brown.
3: It hasn't been commissioned. I don't know. Perhaps we need to speak to the
4: gone are the days. And this is what I mentioned today in a class. Gone are the days when we pull together and make things happen as players wanted.
6: Can't do that anymore.
4: Yeah, you know, mm-hmm. nobody wanted to pull the manual roller.
6: It's not even pulling the manual roller, I would say, basically. There's too much of a red flag now.
4: Okay.
6: Because I remember back then, we could have jumped on the roller. We can.
4: Yeah.
6: Now it's too much signing and red flag and this and that. So for a country, too much red flags, especially in sports, it's killing us.
4: That's like changing a bulb in Westminster.
6: Yeah.
0: But we move along, and of course, she's back, and as I mentioned last week, she's a WhatsApp away, and I just simply told her, we need to find out more about the registration.
6: We should get her in the studio then.
0: Yeah, well, you know, she's busy, the general secretary there at MFA, Sister Tandy Williams, good afternoon.
7: Good afternoon, Lenny. Good afternoon, everyone.
3: Good afternoon.
0: how are you doing?
7: Well, as you said, I'm busy. but I'm okay. We're here preparing for our national team to travel this weekend. We're trying to mobilize our grassroots, etc. So we have a lot on our table, but making some time to speak to you and to Montserrat.
0: Indeed. Right, so last week you mentioned that the grassroots will be up and running real soon, and in a matter of days we saw, image out in terms of, you know, registration and so forth. So speak to us on that. That's the main reason this afternoon, and when it will end the registration process.
7: Okay, so thank you, Lenny. Thank you for reaching out to me as well. So as mentioned last week, we're hoping to restart our grassroots program. And as part of the mobilization process, we want to get an idea as to the interest level of persons so that we could adequately prepare, you know, for our players. And so we've put out the registration. It's asking for simple information, the player's name, their address basically, because if we have to pick them up, we want to have an idea how many children are coming from Salem so we could ensure that we have the buses out and running and we can communicate with the parents as well. So we're asking for the parents' contact details so we could form a community on WhatsApp so they could get their updates regularly, etc. So, yeah, so we want to restart our grassroots. We want to restart it properly. And so this information is just basically helping us to plan adequately for our boys and girls. Mm-hmm. And if you realize on the poster, you know, normally when, even when I was speaking just now, I said boys and girls, but we intentionally on our poster mentioned girls and boys because we want our girls to feel just as important and realize that football is a place for them as well. So I'm encouraging parents, please register your children. Both boys and girls are welcome to be a part of the grassroots program.
0: Well, what's the age range?
7: So, our age range, once you're attending primary school or secondary school, we want you to register. Previously, grassroots was thought to only be for a particular age group, which was 5 to 12. And I know a few months ago, you invited me to your studio, and I was speaking to you about the new CONCACAF charter as it relates to grassroots, and grassroots is for everyone. So, for this first instance, we're looking for any child who is attending a primary school on Montserrat or attending the secondary school on Montserrat. So we want everyone to be a part of that. And then we will look at our other age groups. So like you, Lenny, later on when we have our grassroots for adults, we'll reach out to you for you to join them. But for right now, we're dealing with our primary school and our secondary school.
0: Sounds good. And it's just basic information really for now. And then when things actually, you know, is finalized, then what should a young man do? You know, some folks don't want to feel
3: young person, up, well, young, well, young man.
0: Yeah, young person, because young ladies
7: young
0: are involved.
3: Yes,
7: young ladies are involved. Mm-hmm.
0: Yeah. Should they be worried about, you know, their football shoes or what?
7: You're putting me on the spot here, Lenny. But for right now, for grassroots, we don't need them to come with any football shoes. Any form of sneaker is fine. As we move forward in the program, if the parents feel as if they want to purchase them football shoes, that's okay as well. But for right now, sneakers are fine. I think Coach Ken is in the studio, correct?
0: Yeah, he should be.
7: Yes. He should be.
3: Exactly. I am here, Madam.
7: He can confirm that. I mean, a lot of times, you know, even as children, you know, we probably want our parents, oh, we want our football shoes, but it is not a requirement, right? Is they can come once they can run and move comfortably in their shoes, they can come in there. Their sports shoes are fine for right now.
0: Indeed. Right. So that's in terms of the grassroots program. And when is the deadline, Sister Thandi Williams?
7: The deadline for registration is Monday coming. But I want to tell you this. Mm-hmm. So far, we've had a lot of interest. So I'm very happy for everyone who has been sharing the poster and for the parents who have already decided to register your children. Please continue to register. I think so far we have about 70 children already registered for the program, and we're hoping to accommodate a little bit more. So please ensure that you get your registration in.
0: Wow, 70 children.
7: Yes, so 70 already.
0: And this grassroots program, you're hoping that it will be done on a Wednesday and Saturday, or just Saturdays?
7: No. So based on the, and that's why we're doing this registration process. So based on the registration, we will then share what days we will have the grassroots program, because as I mentioned, we're doing primary and secondary, different age groups, different abilities. So we will start off with a festival, right? Mm-hmm. That the intention is to start off with a festival, so we could bring everyone on to the field and have fun and have different stations, etc. But we'll speak about that in another setup, maybe a Thursday or two from now. Mm-hmm. However, the daily schedule will be shared after. We'll try to split up the age groups and the persons who have varying abilities.
0: Okay, sounds good. And you mentioned the national team getting set to leave the island.
7: Head over to
0: yes.
7: On the weekend.
0: How's that going?
7: Well, preparations are going quite fine. I mean, as usual with any team moving, you do have some things that require a little bit more of attention. That's why I couldn't come into the studio today, because I'm still trying to focus on ensuring that we have everything prepared for our national team. However, we're moving smoothly. I'm hoping to release the squad list in the morning or maybe later this evening. So you could look out for that either this evening or first thing in the morning.
0: Tandy.
7: Yes.
0: We're on the sports program. We want to release it first. Can you?
7: You want to release it?
0: Please, Tandy.
7: Unfortunately, I don't have the list of players in front of me, so I can't. I don't want to start doing it. Then I miss a name. I'm sorry. But my media personnel have it, and they're preparing the poster to release it. So it'll either be done this evening or first thing in the morning. What time does the sports program end? I'll see. I'll try. I can't promise, but I'll see if they're nearly finished what they're doing, and I'll share it so that maybe you can be, privy to that information. I can't promise, though. I'm sorry.
0: But we finish at 10 to 6.
7: 10 to 6?
0: Yes.
7: Oh, we have a little bit of time. We'll see.
0: I like the sound of that. Sister Tandy, thank you so much for agreeing and letting us know exactly what's happening at Grassroots. And as you said, I heard you say in a week or two, you have some more information, coming our way. So I'll hold you to that,
7: Yes, please do.
0: Indeed. Well, anything else you'd like to mention as we wrap up for now?
7: No, as we wrap up, I just want to say it again, please, parents, please register your children, because it's going to help us to prepare adequately for them.
0: Indeed. All right. Well, thanks so much, and all the best to you and the Emerald Boys. All right.
7: Thank you so much, Lenny.
0: Yeah, man.
7: Have God a good afternoon, everyone. Bye-bye.
0: Bye-bye.
3: You too. Hey, good afternoon.
0: Right. So they had it, the General Secretary there, Thandi Williams, quite energetic, just letting us know exactly what's happening with Grassroots. And guys, definitely a good look. 70-odd children registered to date, and the deadline is on Monday.
4: Mm-hmm. Definitely, again, and you see a spike there in the interest of football, in the absence of other sports on the ground. So I do hope and pray that it is balanced all around and the children will go. And you have some children, they have that, they're multi-talented, as always. Some can play cricket, some can play football, some can play basketball and everything. So it will balance out, and the Grassroots program getting into the fray, as my brother Damien said, if they've seen it, they want to play it. And that's what's happening here. A lot of the youngsters are seeing the football playing and they see something is happening. So they're getting into it, and parents are believing in the program again. So it is out there for the national public.
0: Well, definitely a good look, guys. And sports is up and running. We got cricket, Grassroots, football, Grassroots. And for now, we'll be hearing about basketball, Grassroots too.
4: Mm-hmm.
0: And, the fundamentals being taught. So definitely a good look. Well, you guys were preempting certain things in terms of the Caribbean Premier League down to the business end. Had some commentary last night when the Thunder and the Lightning, when they were happening on the outside, I realized that my brother sent a voice note, and someone else said something and somebody else said something, but then it didn't go the way for the Kingsmen.
3: What? Being called away from the Kingsmen?
4: The Kingsmen.
0: Oh, yeah, sorry, my
3: what
0: bad.
3: What is your problem?
0: The Barbados Trident. My bad.
3: Then you're also Harlem, man.
0: Yeah.
6: You're doing it for purpose.
0: Yeah, so he went away for the Jamaica Kingsmen.
3: This could go much better. I mean, Lenny, man. I think kudos to Dukak and the other guy for really rescuing Barbados, isn't it?
6: I said to you guys last week, right? If Barbados bowl first, they're going to reach the top three. Jamaica, no. Got you. Kind went in their favor. Put Barbados to bat first. Barbados played all their home game bowling first, not batting first. The wicket, however, is prepared in such a way that first inning it grips. It's really up and down. It sticks. But once the dew come into fact, the light dries out the surface and it becomes a good batting wicket. Plays true. Everything ball comes on nice. Not saying the ball didn't come on nice for Barbados. Mm-hmm. But if you recognize what Ravi did, yes, last night very well, was to start with his two spinners. Mm-hmm. Half break and the left arm going the other way to Brandon King. Brandon King struggled in that first over. Mm.
2: Then the other batter came, struggled the same way. But kudos to Russell.
3: Mm-hmm.
2: Russell is hitting a hard length with different pace. His pace is fluctuating. So that one that took off last night, that clipped the edge of Kevlan Anderson, even the keeper wasn't ready for it.
3: Mm-hmm.
2: So
4: you pick up an injury, no?
2: Yeah, he's good now. He's ready for tomorrow. Not a bad team. I would have dropped the Pakistan wicketkeeper a long time. To be honest, Usman Khan. Because I'm an advocate for giving our players their right responsibility and seeing what they do. And he doesn't look like a bad keeper. Well, I know him personally. He's not a bad keeper. But bust the Caribbean guys. Let the world see who them. They are.
0: Well, Damien and Kenty and Kenford, I believe it might be a summer day in Barbados. As I say good afternoon to Brother Barry Wilkinson. I don't know if he's in his office there at Starcom. Are you in your office still, sir?
8: Hi, good afternoon to you. Yes, I'm definitely still at work.
0: Any KFC?
8: Oh, no. You know, ironically, I was just thinking about it, but I think I'll hold up to dinner later on.
0: All right, Brother Barry, welcome to our sports program here in Montserrat from the Pavilion. It's your first time on, and I'm hoping that it will not be your last time. But I just wanted to get a feel, and it didn't go the way for the Tridents last night. So what's the mood like in Barbados now? It's just going to be a neutral thing on Sunday.
8: Well, before you say that, my grandmother used to tell me, ever so welcome, wait for call. So I'm only on when you invite me. That's the first thing. And me being the first or the last time is dependent upon you.
0: Indeed.
8: Where the cricket is concerned, yes, the Tridents has been very disappointing how they played last night. And I'll be very honest with you, how they played all season was very inconsistent. So last night was true to form. They managed to dig themselves out of a massive hole at 33 for 5, I believe. Mm-hmm. And then they got to 147, which was a miracle in the first place. But then how they bowled was so disappointing. How they decided to rotate their bowlers was even more worrisome. And I think that they paid the price for some very poor bowling and bad decisions in the field.
0: Mm-hmm.
8: And I'm not surprised that they lost. They didn't play well this season. They were very inconsistent. And I think that they have to look very carefully at the balance and the selection of the squad for 2027 going forward.
0: And in terms of the mood itself in Barbados with the crowd, quite disappointing, right?
8: Yeah. The thing about it is that while it is disappointing, because it's this franchise cricket system, there are still a lot of Barbadians that are playing in the squads.
0: Mm-hmm.
8: You know, people are still looking forward to see Shea Hope, for example, the West Indies captain, bat and play. So the attention has returned somewhat to Guyana.
0: Mm-hmm.
8: I think that the Barbadians are now kind of rooting for Guyana because they have a very big Guyanese presence in Barbados.
0: Mm.
8: And people are still trying to, you know, hold on to the fact that perhaps this could be Guyana's year again.
0: Mm-hmm.
8: You know, the defending champions were knocked out quite early in Trinidad and Tobago. Mm-hmm. And now with Guyana playing in Barbados, they're getting the more so majority of home support. Added to that, while tickets have been bought prior, you know, everyone is still going to cricket because it's about the event. Yes, the cricket is important. Yes, we wanted the Tridents to win. But the event of CPL coming to the Caribbean and coming to your hometown still remains very prevalent. And therefore, there's still high interest. So there's disappointment that the Tridents are not there. But the CPL itself, the tournament itself, is still carrying a lot of swing. Mm-hmm. And therefore, the crowds should not be diminished, even if they're less partisan.
0: Mm-hmm. Let's look at last night's game, and I know the panel will definitely know, interject. tell us, it went the way for the Kingsmen. You mentioned the disappointing elements for the Tridents throughout the entire tournament, and everything went the way for the Kingsmen last night. Speak on that part now for the other, you know, the listeners who might be backing Jamaica.
3: We have a fair number of Jamaicans on the island.
8: I summed up my commentary last night by saying that Barbados played the Kingsmen thrice, won twice, but lost when it mattered
2: the most important one, right?
8: That sums it up. You know, they had three exciting games, but the one that they lost is the one that they really needed to win. The Kingsmen really benefited from this young 21-year-old Pakistani who speaks strictly Urdu. He doesn't even speak any English, by the name of Mazakat, who Sadakat, who stunned everyone with what I consider to be absolutely stunning stroke play. I mean, he was just in top form. Yep. And he just took the breath away of even the opposition. I remember Sam's going up to him and shaking his hand. I remember Captain Chris Greene going and saying, wow, that's a good shot. He was stunning. And let's just be honest. He just jolted Barbados. And I think that the Kingsmen might be saying to themselves, look, we are in with a good chance of winning this thing. Unfortunately, I understand that Andrew Russell's injury has been exacerbated, and therefore there's doubts if he might play tomorrow, and if they do win tomorrow, if he'll be available to play on Sunday. But even without Russell, I think that the Kingsmen are a side that are formidable and can win this thing. And I want to say that despite them starting the tournament in that very sluggish, slow way, they found themselves throughout the year. They're owned by a Pakistani who was invested quite heavily in the young Pakistan talent, Saim Ayub. He was playing for the Kingsmen, left in the West Indies, went to England to play in the Test Series, and then they flew back from England to play back in the tournament. So the owner of the team, who was a very wealthy Pakistani, he understands the assignment, and I think that they are still well poised to do well and go further in this tournament.
6: But Barry, Damon here, I'm analyzing something for the last few games with the Tridents. They were on a roll. However, they bowl first most all of their games that they won. The pitch at first is kind of slow, gripping, turning, sticking a bit. I think they reap their success by bowling Chris Greene and these guys early. But last night, if you really look at the second innings, even when Barbados batted in the second innings against Guyana, Trinidad, the wicket is playing more true. I don't know if because the dew and the light factor drying out the wicket and stuff. But I think last night when Jamaica won the toss and sent them into bat, it actually stunned the Trident's batting lineup. Because if you recognize that first over to Brandon King, the young Pakistani again was getting a lot of turn and bounce, having Brandon King playing a bit outside of his realm. And to see the score at 30-5, that's where Barbados had other team that they won in Barbados at, for a 5 down before the power play and all those stuff. So I think that, you know, according to you, I think Chris Greene made a few bad calls. I would have bowled young Pollard earlier because the Kingsmen actually went out with a plan to try dominate the spin as much as possible. Once they dominated that spin, it was no coming back for Barbados.
8: It was a very poor effort, because what should have happened was that Pollard should have opened the bowling and come out and run at the opening batsman. You bowl spin, and they waited too late to bring on and introduce the pace. And they were very comfortable against the spin, and the spin wasn't even good.
6: Right.
8: So I think that was one of the biggest problems that we had.
0: Right. Kenty, anything from last night?
3: Well, the most exciting aspects of the team for Barbados Pride was the youngster from is it Tobago? Where's he from? Pollard.
6: He's from Barbados.
3: From Barbados, sorry. Yeah. Pollard. The left arm seamer. What do you think is the trajectory for someone like him in his career? He's very young. He's very raw, yes, but there's something about him.
8: Yeah, played for the West Indies on the 19th, so he's not new to the system. Mm-hmm. Has a lot of pace. He has improved in his fitness throughout the 6 weeks that he's been with the team. Has a long way to go, but I suspect that if he gets the right mentorship and the right people directing him, that we could be witnessing someone who could be an exciting prospect for West Indies to come. But those are the two key things: mentorship and direction. That's the only thing that will get him in the right stead. He's very exciting.
3: Yes, indeed. And this leads me to the next question. What do you think about the CPL and what it's doing to unearth these talents? Are we seeing it enough, in your opinion?
8: I think we're seeing a lot of it, but it's not being kept. So it's almost like it's unearthed, and then next year you might not hear about Pollard again.
3: Right.
8: And that's worrying.
4: Mm-hmm.
8: When I look at the CPL, I've been working with CPL since it started in 2013. And, it's good, but still bad that we're still in 2026. We're still looking at Narine. We're still looking at Pollard.
3: Mm-hmm.
8: We're still looking at Russell. We should have had some new cricketers.
6: Yeah, but they're on the bench, Barry.
8: Right now.
6: They're on the bench. When you look at, for instance, Jamaica Kingsmen, you have a tier A fast bowler like Kelvin Pittman. I played Leewards with Kelvin Pittman. He hasn't even played one game. You look at the young keeper Morris. He made his debut on a game like last night where you needed to win to go forward. You have a lot of young, talented Caribbean cricketers that don't even play. If you even look at last year, the young Michael McKenzie, he didn't even get a game again this year. So that's 2 years. You're touring with a CPL franchise, team.
4: Yeah.
6: And you haven't even gotten a game. And I'm saying some of these overseas players, yes, we spend money on them, but they're not better than us. Because look, for instance, yes, I know Jamaica Kingsmen has as Pakistani, who is the owner. But when you look at the keeper, which is Usman Khan, he's playing all 10 games throughout the season. He hasn't been performing with somebody with his caliber. You're averaging 20-something. Drop him. Let's get our young guys in. They can't do no worse rather than our overseas that we're spending money on. So I'm saying CPL should be a tournament that brings our Caribbean youngsters to fall, so we could show outsiders, hey, I have this young guy in the Caribbean. He's capable of doing this. You never know. One of our young guys might be the youngest to make 100. He goes on playing for other tournaments over the region. They don't get the chance. And it doesn't look good on us that we have gone 14 seasons with the CPL and we haven't gotten that production with our crop of young players.
8: Well, this is true. And like you said, a lot of the teams are owned by international franchises, and therefore they give their players a lot of the opportunities. So this is something that CPL has to control. Looking in at the back end, when the youngsters get their opportunities, they also have to make the most of them.
6: Right.
8: This year, we had Carter from Barbados. He had an opportunity, and I thought that he wasted a lot of the opportunities he had. We had Rivaldo Clark. He had great opportunities. He didn't make the most of them. We had Cheyenne Brathwaite, who had opportunities. He did not make the most of them. We had Kevlon Anderson, who looked at sea last night.
6: Right.
8: And generally in the tournament, he also didn't make the most opportunities that he was given. So it's easy to say, yes, these youngsters should make the most of opportunities. But when you give them chances, I don't think they have been taking the chances, the majority of them. And that has been the disappointing aspect. And that's where you're always going to see the owners resort to overseas players coming in and giving them the opportunities, because if you're going to be losing with the youngsters that you're giving the chances to, then why not play the professionals who are going to win the games for you, which at the end of the day, that's all the franchises really want.
3: Yeah, winning. For the Kingsmen, you know, he's just come on the scene. He played under 19 as well. We know the impact that a wrist spinner can have in any format of the game. What are your thoughts about young Laws? Do you think he's developed over this tournament? What are your analysis on him?
8: Sorry, I missed the player you just asked.
3: Laws, Vital Laws.
6: Vital Laws.
8: Oh, yeah, but he didn't come. Vital Laws did not come on as a result of CPL.
3: No, I said
8: Vital Laws came on
3: under 19
6: for the West Indies. Yeah,
3: but you know, wrist spinners are very effective.
8: The West Indies under 19s would have seen him, and he got the opportunity there. And then the West Indies senior team would have given him a fantastic opportunity against New Zealand.
6: New Zealand,
8: he took with both hands.
6: Mm-hmm.
8: got 3 wickets in his very first ODI,
9: mm-hmm.
8: and didn't want to get 3 wickets, but they got 3 top quarterbacks.
9: Yep.
8: No, mm-hmm. I think that was the eye-catching thing about him. He's unique to the Caribbean. We've seen left-arm spinners before, but he has a unique action. He rolls the ball,
9: mm-hmm.
8: and he has a Chinaman, which is really special, especially at 17, 18 years old. You don't see that happening. So I think that he is one that has come on, but I don't think CPL could claim that they found him.
9: How has he
8: on the 19th would have found him.
6: No, we want to know how
8: he's played well.
6: Right.
8: He's
9: yeah,
8: played well.
9: Yeah.
8: He's also showed that he has all round ability.
9: Yeah.
8: In the game against Barbados, in the very first match that Barbados won, I think in the last over when they were won by 4 runs,
9: yeah.
8: he came on and scored a vital 26 from 12 or 13 balls.
9: Yeah.
8: And so that was in a pressure situation.
9: Yeah.
8: He was battling with Andre Russell, and he came out and looked at home. Then he also remember against Antigua Falcons in a game that they won, which is a mm-hmm. critical game then. Had they lost that game, they might have even gotten right. to the playoffs.
6: But even
8: he also scored, I think, 17 from 11. And so even, he's had a couple of little cameos. He has shown that he has some all-round ability. And I'm really happy that he got the opportunity this year to showcase his talent. And I think he would definitely serve Jamaica and West Indies cricket really well once he continues to be fit.
9: Would you love to see him in a longer version? Would you like to see him in the first-class season this year?
8: Yes, I would. The first class season, there's only 3 matches, which is the disappointing aspect. So you're not going to see a lot of him.
9: Yeah, that's true.
8: But I think if he plays red ball cricket, that will truly show his
6: Yeah, but that's 6 matches, Barry. So in total, that's 9 matches for the year.
8: Which is not a lot. I think he's someone who could benefit from going to England and playing county cricket.
6: Yeah, yeah.
8: If he goes to England and plays county cricket and really gets a taste for professional cricket, that would do him really well, and that would serve West Indies cricket even better.
9: Yeah.
0: All right. So, Brother Barry. No? Barry.
8: Yes.
0: Yeah. So we look ahead to tonight, where we have the Antigua and Barbuda Falcons up against the Guyana Amazon Warriors. As you mentioned, a large following in Barbados for Guyana. Tell me or tell us how you see this one going down tonight.
8: I think that this is going to be one of the paciest matches that we're going to see, because you have two of the fastest bowlers in Alzarri Joseph and then Shamar Joseph. So you got the Josephs on show tonight. The pitches in Kensington have been really fast. We saw how Andrew Russell ramped it up last night. Tonight is going to be a very fast-paced game, and it could very well be high-scoring too. Guyana, though, what I recognize with Guyana is that they're not playing at home. In the last game against Barbados, when Barbados were able to put them under early pressure, mm-hmm. they crumbled. And that is something that I'm very weary of. So I actually think Antigua is going to hold the Guyanese tonight. I actually think that.
0: Well, the listeners of ZGB here in Montserrat and, of course, in the Eastern Caribbean, they'll be smiling with you, Brother Barry, with that statement.
8: Well, thank you so much, and I look forward to talking to you again on your program.
0: All right. But before you go, Brother Barry, you mentioned that Antigua might just pull it out tonight against Guyana, and these two teams can meet again in the final. What are your predictions for the final?
8: I think Jamaica is going to get to the final. I really do think Jamaica will make it to the final. It all depends on Russell. Once Russell is fit, because he has that hamstring injury, but they said it's just cramp at the moment, but I understand mm-hmm. it might be a bit more than that. Let's wait and see if he's fit for tomorrow. But I think that it's going to be an Antigua-Jamaica final. I somehow feel that Ghana are not going to get to the final.
6: They're going to choke.
8: let's talk about when the final is on, we'll talk about who will win. But for tonight, I pick Antigua, and for mm-hmm. tomorrow, I pick Jamaica.
0: All right, sounds good. Brother Barry, thank you so much. I know that you're busy in the newsroom, so we'll catch up again real soon, all right?
8: Thank you so much, Eleni, and all the best to you and all the people at Montreal.
0: I think someone wants to say howdy to you. Do you know this voice?
10: Hello, Barry.
8: Hello?
10: Hello, Barry.
8: Oh, this is Basil Morgan.
10: Oh. how are you?
8: I am good, Basil. How you doing, man? Still the best umpire in the Caribbean.
10: I'm listening to your commentary. No, say hi to Andrew for me, please. Andrew Mason.
8: I will definitely say hello to him. I believe he's at Kensington now. You know, the women's final is
10: going on. And my favorite my favorite comments personnel, Hendy Wallace.
8: Hendy Wallace, yeah, Hendy Wallace is a very nice guy.
10: Very good, very good.
8: Cricket for the West Indies, he probably would have done a lot more commentary.
10: I noticed last night somebody dodged your question when you referred to the positioning of umpires. You know,
8: yes, because I strongly believe that the Jamaicans should not have a Jamaican
10: exactly.
8: umpire. There's a pool of umpires.
10: Exactly.
8: I was surprised to see the Jamaicans Jamaica having an umpire in the final in this that eliminatory
10: in any of any of the matches. Any of the matches. The match before it happened too. In Barbados.
8: Eliminatory
10: in any of any of the matches. Any of the matches. The match before it happened too. In Barbados played against

0: for 6. Mm-hmm. And the Warriors are 71-5.
1: Okay.
2: So how do you see this women's CPL ending up as well?
3: TK,
0: I think that Trinidad will win. Will win this one.
3: Oh yeah.
0: 145 is a lot of runs in women's cricket. The top score was actually 144, which was made in the first match.
1: Mm-hmm.
0: And no one passed that. So I think the Knight Riders will win at 145-6.
2: Indeed. All right. So, Brother Barry, thank you again. And, of course, if you don't get the KFC tonight, you can have it for lunch tomorrow, okay?
0: Next time you come, we'll go and get our famous KFC next door. Not to worry.
2: Indeed. All right. Take it easy.
0: Okay. All right. Well, all the best.
2: Bye-bye. Bye-bye. So they had it. Barry Wilkinson from out of our Starcom, just letting us know what's happening there in Barbados and just giving us his views, really, in terms of the CPL 2026.
1: Well, his prediction of Antigua and Jamaica would not be a very popular one here in Montserrat. But quite a number of Guyanese are really pushing for for the Warriors. But I'm
4: to
1: a
4: bring it home. Yeah.
1: I've always backed Jamaica from the very first CPL, and they were out with other team for a little bit. But I'm back with the Kingsmen, so I'm hoping that his prediction comes true.
2: Indeed. Well, guys, what about you, Damien? Who do you see?
5: Well, tonight I would back the Falcons. They've been playing good cricket. This is their second year in a row in the playoffs. And they're the only team that haven't won the CPL thus far. So I would love for our next door neighbors to get a sniff in. I know it's going to be a good game. For me, tonight, I just want to see good cricket. Mm-hmm. Not one-sided like the last two matches. I want to see a score 200 and add. I see how, you know.
1: I want to see some fiery fast bowling.
5: Well, we could have fiery fast bowling. Remember, it's the Battle of the Josephs.
4: Yes. Yeah,
5: but then you have other bowlers.
1: Mm-hmm.
5: So
1: true.
5: The 200 still could be on the cards.
1: I would love to see some real action in terms of, you know, bat against ball. I want to see the ball.
4: Cheeky looking back, and
1: I would love to see a
4: looking
1: nice
4: to see if the batsman is looking and the bowler is looking and say, okay.
1: I'd like to say 175.
5: I think Guyana Guyana has that fear factor against Antigua.
4: Because
5: remember they embarrassed Antigua in Antigua, and Antigua returned the favor in Guyana.
4: In Guyana,
5: and these teams had their strongest team, so. I think it should be a fire game. They have a lot to prove against each other. So, I can't wait. 7 o'clock.
1: But the beautiful thing about Antigua, I like Antigua. This you know, every year you have a different vibe.
5: Mm-hmm.
1: And the vibe for Antigua is that we're not going to play names. We're going to go there and try our best. So.
5: Yeah. And everybody played that brand of cricket.
1: Yeah.
5: Mm-hmm. For me, Guyana, top order is struggling. Glenn Phillips, especially.
1: Yeah. Mm-hmm.
5: Dindial, a young fiery batsman, haven't really made his mark, but I think they're more middle order base. Mm-hmm. They put a lot of pressure, Shemron Hetmyer, Samson, and these things. Mm-hmm. And if you recognize when Hetmyer and Samson and Shy Hope struggles as a team, Guyana has nothing left. So I think Antigua would be relishing the opportunity.
1: I think Guyana is best suited, other than all the other teams, to play in that middle game, middle overs, because the bats spin better.
5: I think they're better chasing rather than batting first.
1: I think the Hetmyers and so going down that middle order, I think they could manipulate the ball a bit more than I see from other teams.
5: Mm-hmm.
1: And I think that's one of their strengths. So we watch and see. I would love to see Antigua going deep in it.
5: Yeah.
1: I'd love to see Antigua going
5: deep. Definitely.
2: Well, it will be their first one if they pull it off on Sunday, right?
5: It's the only team that hasn't won CPL as yet.
1: What are the Hawks Bills?
5: Hawks Bills. So every team, Jamaica won, St. Lucia won, St. Kitts won, every other team won, except Antigua.
2: Well, you heard from Barry, might be their year this year. But someone is saying guys like Johnson Charles and Andre Fletcher,
5: they need to
2: should not play ahead of any of the youngsters on the teams.
5: Well,
2: cricket rewards too many Johnson. Mediocre players.
5: I won't say Fletcher, because Fletcher has that impact and he brings that flair to any team that he's in. However, Johnson Charles, that's the next story now. If St. Lucia doesn't want him, let's pack it up. I think now, even with Trinidad, Kyron Pollard has recognized that the time has come. To just call it that, if he's going to go in the back room and help Bravo, that's good. Narayan has a couple of seasons left. Yeah.

0: he's going to be Narayan anyway.
1: He reinvents himself. So,
0: yeah, so, something to look forward for next season.
2: All right, sounds good. Ken Fuller, I didn't hear your predictions, but I know you believe.
3: I believe. I hear what you know. I have all the shirt for the Warriors. I'm a Falcon shirt and reach it. So I believe. You know, believe the man is something that keeps going on. And I think this is our year. Whatever happens, I just want Mr. Joseph. Is it Shammah?
0: To bowl the speed of light.
3: Yes. And everybody just come and bowl.
0: I'm saying 155?
3: Yes. Break it in. It's lovely. When you see that, pace, and it's coming from a West Indian, it gives you that joy.
1: You know, we need to do a better job in the media. And that's why I like these podcasts. That interview, that little sit down that Al-Zahri had
0: with Carlos Batten. That's a good podcast show for me.
1: He put a different spin on his character,
0: right?
1: How he represented himself, how he spoke up, and that's oftentimes when you see me upset, I'm more upset with myself
0: because I think
1: others and so forth. So sometimes we misconstrued body language and so forth. I have a better understanding, I think, of how he goes about his game.
2: You know, I couldn't move. I had to watch it straight.
1: Yeah,
2: you know. I couldn't move at all. I had to.
1: But then I know. ZJB is in mainstream, part of the mainstream media.
2: Mm-hmm.
1: But you see these podcasts with former players and so forth in a slightly less formal setting.
2: Mm. We get the best of them.
1: And for some reason, athletes seem more comfortable
0: in
1: speaking in those environments.
0: Because they were there before.
3: Yeah, some of them prepared. You just tell, hey, that, and they say, yeah, man.
1: And they were having a conversation. Yep.
0: But this is the Azaria I knew that took the most ODI wickets that year.
1: Yeah.
0: When he was sitting by on a throne by himself.
1: Yeah.
0: This is him again. And I like what he did, standing up for himself in regards of playing that test series against Pakistan, when he said, no, the deal was, I play the ODIs, test my fitness, and then I rest and get ready for the upcoming series.
1: But he's getting longer in the tooth. He's what, 29 going on 30, if not 30 already.
0: But I want to see how Sammy now would retaliate because remember now
2: he's picking a team after Sunday.
0: That is the only selector again.
1: But he has this window, maybe up to 33, if lucky 34. But he could be still at his prime.
0: Right, yeah.
1: And I think he wants to now think about prolonging his career. It's a good idea. From what I'm hearing, he wants to play the longer version as well.
0: Mm-hmm.
1: He wants to see how long he can play all three versions and represent West Indies. I think we have to work out a plan for him in terms of how we're going to... And even not only for him, I'm worried about Jaden Seals.
0: I'm
1: worried about him and the workload because he's an all-format player. Yeah,
0: and the workload.
1: And so forth.
0: But you see, for me, and this is what I kept saying, the West Indies team and the West Indies A team should be able to back up a West Indies team. As in, we have three out-and-out quicks, Azhari, Jaden Seals, and Shammah.
1: Uh-huh.
0: But then they cannot be rested because we have nothing after. And
1: that's why we need to get the Pollards and so forth in the A-team setup.
0: But then you can't have an A-team setup. You hear what Barry just said?
1: Three games.
0: That's poor.
1: Yeah.
0: Because then you play three games. Yes, you have that franchise quick. You have franchise setup. But franchise setup, I've seen players in a franchise setup went into a setup and come out worse than when they were before they went into the setup.
2: But Damien, someone is definitely following you. Someone is saying, is there a West Indies A team? Because when you look at the other teams,
1: we have A team tours.
2: They're saying that the other teams.
0: Well, A-team, they don't call it A team. They call it President's 11 now. They don't tour. I think before a team comes to play West Indies, they play a warm-up game against a President's 11. Because I haven't seen an A-tour team in a couple of years now. Yeah, and if you're following cricket all over, there's an A-team that was in England, Sri Lanka A. There was a Pakistan A. These teams could even play the West Indies team for practice. So you have bragging rights. Okay, the West Indies A have just beaten the West Indies team. Let's see who could represent the West Indies, even though. So, if you're not touring We could still play playing. Cricket still amongst still ourselves. Still so playing. We don't have no excuses.
1: You know how cricket used to be played? A five test match, a test match series. You go and probably play two warm-up matches. And then you play two test matches and then you break. Play another in-between match.
0: Right.
1: We don't have that. No, they expected to. Our guys, like Shamar is going to expect. You're going to come when we're a week before.
0: Yeah.
1: And you're expected to hit the ground running.
0: Easy.
1: And then get up, go to the next.
0: But let me show you how bad it is, eh? Obed Makai.
1: Yeah.
0: Was our go-to left-arm seamer
1: a
0: couple years ago.
1: Mm-hmm.
0: What is Obed Makai now? Mm-hmm. We have Jedediah Blades. What is Jedediah Blades now? You haven't been hearing nothing about these guys. Now you have a Pollard. There was a young guy from St. Lucia. Okay. I think it was McKinney Clark. McKinney Clark. He was part of the St. Kitts, the St. Lucia setup. Mm-hmm. I think he played one or two games, but he didn't bowl. These are quick bowlers that you heard on the scene.
1: Wumble Guy Thorn.
0: You don't even hear about Thorn him anymore.
1: From Guyana.
0: Exactly.
1: He was coming up.
0: Like, now you hear Pollard. Next year, CPL, you might not even hear a Pollard again. Mm-hmm. Because West Indies have a famous thing of just killing the career without even doing anything. And I'm saying these are youngsters. Look at, for instance, the young guy from Antigua, Andrew.
3: Mm-hmm.
0: Started off good this year. Picked up an injury. That's it.
1: Can't hear from him anymore.
0: What is going to happen now? What is his rehab like?
1: Yeah.
0: Is he going to be still prepping with the West Indies team? You don't know. And these are things that, instead of being in the media celebrating, give the world a knowledge. Okay, Joel Andrew is back. He's recovering nicely. This is what he has to do.
1: I think we do. We're quite poor.
0: We don't market our own players.
1: Yeah, having an update and so forth, and having regular conversations with the youngsters. Say, look, we expect you to be here. And why aren't you here?
0: But then when we go outside to other franchises and they're killing our fast bowlers, we make nice.
3: Mm-hmm.
0: Oh, them a killer with fast bowler them. Mm-hmm. But down here, you're not even making the fast bowlers doing nothing. So basically right now we have three fast bowlers in the whole Caribbean.
1: Yeah. What is on his way?
0: Listen, that sounds good.
1: Well, tell you what.
2: we move along, and of course we'll get a full feedback next week at the end of the CPL. It will climax on Sunday. Darren Samuel will pick his team. We'll have all of that next week, God willing. But in terms of the final test match, where Pakistan went down again to the Englishmen, and of course now we see Kevin Peterson back in the mix, guys, and they put a little whooping on on Sri Lanka.
0: They manhandled Sri Lanka.
2: Well, you have to put it mildly sometimes, David, you know. So let's speak on in terms of the third test, a quick recap in terms of how England demolished Pakistan.
0: Poor.
2: Mm-hmm.
0: I think even Pakistani greats are mourning Pakistani downfall, because remember Pakistan in 2017 was the number one test team.
2: Hold that thought, Mr. Williams. Zedjibi, good afternoon and welcome.
4: Big Lenny, good afternoon.
2: Hi, caller.
1: I haven't heard this voice in a while.
0: In a while?
1: Yeah.
4: And the truth about it, me want to call in to them. But are the young manager say something that provoked me.
2: He provoked you.
4: Young manager, good afternoon.
0: Good afternoon, sir.
4: My therapist.
1: Yeah, good afternoon, good afternoon.
4: And somebody blow me one night, now I'm white. white something, and I just believe, and then me feel good because me hear, hi, mommy. That's only shut up in Ellis, right?
0: Yeah. Yeah.
4: All right. Young manager, back to you now. I'm here, Buzz Vice. Buzz, good afternoon. And good afternoon to all the listeners, Lenny.
2: Mm-hmm.
4: Young manager, you say a while ago, the A team and Larry Pick, and how we play amongst ourselves.
2: Mm-hmm.
4: But the next thing me hear, you say we just got three fast bowlers.
0: No, well, no. What I was saying, we have three fast established fast bowlers now. I was saying that, you know, a couple of years ago we had Obed Makai and all these guys that just whittled away. So I'm saying now we need to put a system in place to keep all of these young fast bowlers. Like, now we have a Pollard from Barbados, bowling good. So we have to try to keep them.
4: Me will listen out for you.
0: All right, sir.
4: Me get them like. So if I just got two fast bowler, how that mean the A team?
0: So that's why we need the A team set up, so we could get these youngsters in and keep bowling, them playing cricket, yeah. So that, you know, they don't whittle away and then we only leave it three fast bowlers.
4: Okay,
2: yeah, thank you, right. Caller.
3: Yeah.
2: Right, continue on in terms of Pakistan.
0: Lenny, I don't really know what to say about Pakistan test team right now. Like everybody knows now that, you know, they got rid of the coach, the bowling coach, and all of these things in the middle of a series. And I was listening to a podcast with Misbah ul Haq and Yunis Khan, and they're saying that, you know, if you want to do something like this, you would do it at the end of a series.
3: Yeah.
0: Even Michael Atherton and Nasser Hussain were saying in commentary that you bring a guy from CPL, that's Ayub, playing a CPL tournament in the Caribbean to open the batting against an England team that has been dominating this summer.
3: Mm-hmm.
0: To open the batting? Yeah. Nah, it didn't look good. Baba looked a bit like himself in that innings.
2: The third one?
0: Yes. However, you could have seen that England got into his head with the sharp ball theory. I think he got out in the first innings to a rapid sharp ball via Jaffa Archer. So I think we're seeing glimpse of him again coming back. But however, he has nobody to bat around him per se. Mm. So I think all the pressure now of the captaincy and what he did before, I think that is playing a set on his mind. They're missing that left arm seamer. The left arm out and out seamer. The tall guy. The tall left arm seamer.
2: Shaheen.
0: I think they're missing him tremendously. I don't think they have a pace bowler bowling 140.
1: No.
0: Right now.
1: And that's unheard of.
0: Yeah, this is the first Pakistani team that you don't have an out and out quick.
1: Let me tell you, I've shared some videos of these guys playing cricket on some cliffside.
3: Yeah.
0: Mm-hmm.
1: Pakistan has talent all over the country.
0: Yeah.
1: I think what happened and issues is shown is politics.
0: Politics.
1: It become clearly too political. They're not scouting as they used to. Mohammed Amir was way out in the wilderness, and people were able to find and say, look, he's special.
0: Yeah.
1: And blood him into the team quickly. We're not seeing that. Pakistan has always been my second favorite team.
0: Mm-hmm.
1: After West Indies, Wazim Akram, the Waka Yunuses, Javed Miander, Salim Malik, all these guys. I used to love the way they play cricket.
0: Mm-hmm.
1: Imran Khan. It's kind of sad to see this happen. You don't want your association to quit on you mid-tour.
0: Yeah, you're bringing in batsmen that average 26.
1: And let's say you're now a former cricketer in line. Would you want to take up the role of manager, coach, knowing that if things don't go rosy, you could be embarrassed and just fired on the spot and so forth. So I don't think it's a good look. I know they were disappointed with the first two test matches, but I think you have an autopsy afterwards.
0: But you see,
1: sit down and say this didn't work and you make changes.
0: They're coming from West Indies,
3: mm-hmm.
0: where they lost the first test and came back in the second test.
1: Yeah.
0: I think that we played poorly though, but they came from that high in the second test, went to England.
3: Mm-hmm.
0: I think their couple practice games went well for them.
3: Yeah.
0: But I think they were stunned by the momentum England had coming into the series.
1: Well, England and England's got out of their hands.
0: And my thing is now, what you recognize that the English are doing very well, keeping up to the stumps. Mm-hmm. I think that they're putting a lot of pressure. And they're going to put a lot of pressure on big teams, especially in England, Robinson bowling that line with a keeper up.
1: But that's what Australia did to them, and they started using it right. against other teams.
0: So I think now that they're on a high. Batting wise, I'm not there with England as yet, because I think it's the first series without a century for a very long time. And it shows you that it's poor.
1: And if can they sustain this type of cricket in India? Can they go to Australia and reproduce it? Even South Africa.
0: But
1: that's going to be the question.
0: But you see, they're, for me, you know, when they had the baseball era, quote unquote, they were getting 300, 350 on tops. Mm. I think now that they're trying to find what brand of cricket
1: they should
0: be playing.
1: Yeah.
0: And it's puzzling to them because they never had a problem with bowling. They had a problem of making runs, setting totals and chasing totals.
1: Mm-hmm.
0: And now this England team are looking like 250. I could put 250 with the bowling attack I have. But outside of England, that's not going to work.
1: The bowling attack, I think, hopefully, I want to see a little bit of maturity. You know what makes Australia so fantastic as a bowling squad?
0: Mm-hmm.
1: They figure out lengths for different pitches quickly.
0: Right. Mm-hmm.
1: How to attack.
0: Mm-hmm.
1: On different pitches, so they find success in
0: subcontinent. Yep,
1: they come to West mm-hmm. Indies, England, wherever. I want to see if Jaffer Archer and the rest
0: mm-hmm.
1: could now go into India and find success.
0: But they got to fix in house. Too much politics.
1: Politics. Yeah.
0: People going out and drinking and locking up. Too much. England cricket right now is just too much mayhem.
1: It's old boys and. Sometimes when you have people in the position for a long period of time, they get comfortable and they build up a culture.
3: Yeah.
1: Mm-hmm. And it's a culture of drinking and boozing and
0: well, Australia and does it as well. But it's what it's you want kept, to present to the world.
1: Yeah.
0: Certain things, okay, for instance, I'm not saying it's right, but I'm saying as an England team, you're touring and you go out, right? Something happens, you know. Your media manager is supposed to just say, okay,
3: mm-hmm.
0: let's start this out indoor, not on the news, in the middle of a series, the captain getting this and Gus Atkinson can't make the side, but he's playing for his county cricket team. It looks poor, but kudos to them. Kudos to Ali Robinson. I'm really happy for him coming back after a long while. And even going up in the rankings.
1: It looks
0: good for them as a team.
1: He was averaging 6 or 7.
0: Yeah.
1: For after two test matches.
0: But I just would like Emilio Gay, because like I said, I play with him in the county setup.
3: Mm-hmm.
0: I just like for him to go ahead because he has the capability. He's been dominating county cricket for a while. He got a lot of starts and I think he's just there.
3: Mm-hmm.
0: Ben Duckett, he has done it. For me, give me back Joe Root, the captain. I wouldn't have done that.
1: I wouldn't have gone down that road.
0: Because Joe Root as a captain is not Joe Root as the batsman. And you could see it
1: Big difference. So, and you need him. England still needs him.
0: Of course. So I would have given Harry Brook because Harry Brook is going to be Harry Brook no matter what.
1: In the desert, he's going to be Harry Brook.
0: Or Captain Nat.
1: In the rainforest, he's going to be Harry Brook.
0: So I would have given me Alpha Ahmad captain, basically, and just call it that. But let's see. I think they go subcontinent next. Yeah. So let's see how they hold up there.
1: As Bob Marley said, time will tell.
2: But with Kevin Peterson back, guys, how do you see this in the back room?
0: I think he was inching to go back.
3: Yeah,
0: in
3: long, long, long,
0: if they even had him as equipment manager, he would have taken that job. But it's good to see because he's a very knowledgeable cricketer.
1: Confident cricketer.
0: And with this crap and with working with McCollum and you could even see in the T20 series now against Sri Lanka and before against India, their T20 cricket has gone real high, Lenny. They're bowling. Even their backup plan, Sonny Baker just came in and he's bowling extremely quick,
1: hitting them outside England.
0: To dominate T20, because remember, back then, teams were coming into England and beating them very badly at T20. And now they have taken the mantle and beating big sides
1: in England.
0: In England. So it's a good look for them in the T20 arena, and it's a good pick, and it's the right guy that has that clear mentality. If you see a ball and leg stump and you want to hit it for six, hit it for six. Don't if, no but, no second guess yourself. Go at it.
1: Play what you see.
0: Yeah. So it's a good look for England, bringing him back into the realm of things.
2: His wild side, right?
0: Well, it was the wild guy.
3: Movie star of cricket.
2: Indeed. Right, so guys, we're going to turn our attention now to a rather somber note. And we do have the... Oh, by the way, quickly before we do that, how do you see the series between England and Sri Lanka going really and truly?
0: It's strictly one-sided. One-sided.
2: Same for you, Kenty?
1: Yeah, England are all at home right now. I don't think they're going to lose much.
2: Mm. Kenford?
3: I'm going to be the
0: devil's advocate, as usual.
3: Mm-hmm. Sri Lanka, I think they have a little something in the closet,
2: mm-hmm.
3: and at times they seem to find something from somewhere.
2: Mm-hmm.
3: I know England is on a roll, and everyone has that, you know, camaraderie, and the team, it looks like it's doing well.
2: Mm-hmm.
3: But certain things are up for grabs, and I think Sri Lanka always have that nibbling thing about them to cause some little upsets in areas.
2: Indeed. Right, so we now turn our attention to local stuff, back to local, to wrap up the program for this afternoon. And of course, last Friday, you know, definitely a sad moment for all, you know, hearing the passing of Brother Len Greenaway Khoury. And you know, we were talking in the group chat, and of course, you know, we decided the Right Honorable Basil Morgan is the guy to really, you know, pull it out and tell us more about the late Len Greenaway Khoury. But first up, guys, I did it before, so I'll allow you now to send your sympathies before we head into the tribute.
1: Well, of course, I've never seen play cricket, but every time we saw one another, whether at hospital or wherever, we talk cricket. So, and one of the best this time when I think England playing, and we go down by gun by the bar, and he's there watching, and he has a great insight on cricket, and he used to tell me about his exploits and so forth, and that was always fun. But I want to say condolences to his family, especially my good friend Miss Janice Pan, and for our very own Coach Kello, the family of Eunice, and all the others, you know. Always a hard thing to deal with a family loss, and he will be greatly missed.
0: Well, mm-hmm. for me, I had to smile because it was one of those moments. Like I always said to young athletes, you never know who watching you. And this guy just came up to me from nowhere and said, "Damien Williams." And I was like, "Who are you?" And he goes, "You play with Jim, you know? You play with Jim." And he just started to give me a whole lecture about playing back then.
3: Yeah.
0: And we've became great friends. And this was 2 years now. And when my mom passed, this guy drove to my house physically and said to me, "Young cricketer, yeah, my condolences." So it touched me because we've developed a relationship over the last 2 years. And through my auntie Janet, he drives the nurses, and so we created a bond. So last week when I put in the chat that we have lost a stalwart, it touched me because this is a guy that would just sit down with me for hours, just like Honorable Jim.
3: Yeah,
0: they have so much knowledge, and if you don't know him, you would not know that this guy was a stalwart for Munster cricket, and a stalwart just watching the game and could single-handedly break down something like that.
3: Yeah.
0: So my sympathies goes out to the family. You know, it was a sad day indeed for the nation, and it's still a sad day for us because it's a jovial guy,
3: mm-hmm.
0: very jovial person, and his personality definitely we miss. So my condolences to the entire family.
1: I'm back in England. We're talking about you believing in
2: England. Kenford, before we get the Right Honourable in.
3: Just the same thing. Not somebody that I had
2: much chance, interaction with.
3: Yeah, but from a distance. Mm-hmm. That energy, you can feel the energy even before. So I say condolences all around. and where you used to live.
0: Right above Rams. Right next to Rams.
3: Right on the right side.
0: The left side if you're going sailing. Yeah.
3: And when we used to do our yearly
0: road race.
3: Road race.
0: Yes, yes. He's doing that since I'm a kid.
3: You're dead. And he said, it's that time again. Yeah. I said, yes, sir. He said, all right, do your thing. And that energy is nice. He's actually on the gallery. Mm-hmm. I said, wait, cool, again?
0: Man. Yeah.
3: Because usually I go out with three different classes in one day to do the first one, to show them the loop. And he's right there. Mm-hmm. And to hear something like that, you know, it just here today, gone tomorrow. So as you said something here, my brother, let's wake up and show some love and be positive. Because
0: we never know when it's
3: And that is something that I can tell you I'm trying to live by, because the demon come from left and right, my brother.
0: Boy, I'm telling you.
3: And I keep saying, no matter what, I'm going to stay positive. And
0: 2026 has been that year.
3: That year. So throwing everything in our corner.
0: Let's try to just get out of it, you know.
3: So, condolences again. I sent it out to Coach Kello. And I just say it over and over again. We've lost somebody again, yet again. Mm. And look at this time, we're going to give him the flowers now.
0: Yeah.
3: It should be every day, all the time. You know, so, yes.
2: Well, the Right Honorable Basil Morgan is in, and he seems to be a part of the program as of the return. And, of course, quite knowledgeable about the late Len Grinnery-Khoury and his time on the field for Montserrat. So, Right Honorable, good afternoon, and you can tell us who was Len Grinnery on the field.
5: Good afternoon, everyone. Len Khoury Grinnery. Khoury is not actually his christened name. He would have gotten that name from legendary spinner from St. Kitts, Len Leroy Khoury. I have known about Len Khoury. As a matter of fact, we are same age group, and we were born the same year, and played cricket around the same time. But one his cricket exploits, more or less his bringing up in cricket stemmed from when he played for a team called Texaco, which came out of Salem. He was a fast medium bowler, short, and would have opened the bowling for Texaco with people like Big Bazzi. Len, one thing I can remember about him, he was a student of the game and very knowledgeable, played his cricket hard. I recall playing for Malvern, that was my club and Alfred Courage club, in the finals of 1966 at Stewart's Park. It was Malvern versus Texaco. Khoury played a big part. They got beaten by innings, but Khoury played a big part. I think he got 5 wickets for something like, I was checking an old scorebook I have home there. He got 5 wickets for about 40 something runs.
1: Wow.
5: Yeah, he was.
1: And
5: they still got 2-1? Yeah, they got 2-1. They got 2-1. Alfred Khoury made a big 100 in that match. But Khoury would have played cricket for Salem. As one politician said, I'm going to ramble all over when it comes to cricket. You know, Khoury would have played cricket for Salem with people like Wendell Moore, Vincent Placid, Rupert West, Bobo, we call him Mr. X, Big Bazzi, Herbie Daly, there were two youngsters who actually played on that around that time, and I'm going to leave their names for the last. And you would have had people like the Oliver brothers, Banky and his brother. but there were two youngsters who played with them. Come out of Salem if anyone around the table and guess who those two youngsters.
1: Why Graves is one?
5: Correct.
3: Wow.
5: There was another one.
3: Right, Graves.
1: Another Graves?
5: Another youngster.
3: Someone else having this conversation with me. I was listening. Can that person text me now?
2: You say it becomes a trivia now.
3: Yeah. someone was talking to me and that Bazzi. Game came. That
0: no,
3: name came.
0: No, not Gary Bazzi. That they young. Yeah. Dad never
1: played. But Keith Stone never played.
5: Yeah, he played, but I'm not referring to Keith Stone.
1: Mm-hmm.
5: So this person actually played for the Monster team that I was playing on in 1972 when we went to St. Thomas.
3: The person who had that conversation with me in the week about what he's saying does text me right now. I want to win. Yes, someone had this conversation with me.
5: Can I give a clue?
2: Yeah.
5: Entertainer, and that's
2: not Jawanza.
0: Come on, no. What? What?
3: Lenny, man.
0: Lenny,
3: you need to go.
5: Okay, other persons that aren't played on the team would have been people like Royal Dial.
1: Yes.
5: And of course, they were the elders.
1: Yeah.
5: And surprisingly, he played for a long time with the Salem team, was Peter KB.
2: Someone is saying Vendel Moore.
5: I said two youngsters.
1: He said entertainer.
5: Entertainer.
0: Singer.
5: Yes.
0: Yes.
5: That's correct.
2: Falcon.
5: Franklin Dyer.
1: All right. Yeah.
2: Come on, Kenty, I help you.
3: Hey, me help you.
5: Dyer. You know, when we were growing up, around these guys, and. It's you used to hear this talk from people like Vendel about these youngsters, and he referred to this Grobit. That's what they used to call Graves.
1: Mm-hmm.
5: I was working at Viewpoint. So when we finished work, we would go up to back with the guys and see this young, fast boat, well, cool, not tall. You know, I'm boating to in the practice sessions and so on. You wonder, well, he had a good turn of pace, of speed, you know. Who is this guy? But as I said, I will be rambling on about Khoury. Khoury has the passion for cricket. Mm-hmm. I recall back in 1973, I was there in when the great Lawrence were made 302. Khoury was right at Kensington Oval too. Yes, Khoury came out right at Kensington Oval. And in the test match, the first test match in Antigua, 1981, you know, my friend in Antigua, Ickford Thomas, he's dead now, was the curator. Yeah, he did ask me to come to assist him with the pitch. I went up there 2 weeks before the match. Khoury said to me, we were good friends, Margie, I'm going to go with you, you know. He did. And I was able to get complimentary tickets for him. That's the sort of passion, Khoury, after this wonderful game called cricket. And another thing about him, I would not umpire much. I'm not going to umpire much unless Khoury, after the match, he's going to scrutinize. He's going to tell me what he think I should have done and so forth. And, you know, and then on the jovial side, a group of us, we sadly miss him. We were born days apart, same year, same month. People like Arthur Brooks, Mead, Kingsley Howe, Khoury, and myself. Every year, we celebrate our birthday with a little bash at one of the restaurants in Montserrat. That'll be sadly missing.
1: Mm-hmm.
5: It's. You know, and for me, from my sense, we never able to get fruits and so on. Since the volcano was not able to get fruits in the north, I can bet your life, you know, Salem and Cork are famous for mangoes.
2: Mm-hmm.
5: Khoury's going to set me up. He's going to say, you know, he's somewhat a bit. He's going to say to me, we left some money step for you, man. You know, or sometimes he'd call me and tell me, come to the hospital. You know, he used to drive for the mm-hmm. nurses. Yeah, and he would say, come to the hospital and pick up some mangoes. Yeah. I mean, daily missing, you know. And there's some folks from Salem who very close to him, one close person to him, is passed away. You know,
2: I really wanted to get him on this afternoon.
5: Pastor
2: but
5: Roger Wade and Ken Hickson, mm-hmm. you know.
2: So in case he's listening, Pastor Roger Wade, if you're listening, please call us right now and share your views, really. He was a bit somber on Tuesday at the start of his program. So Pastor Wade, if you're listening, give us a call. Go ahead.
5: I know that Corey, mm-hmm. I mean, talking about his exploits, other than the innings defeat that they would have received on the hands of Malvern. 1969, Corey was invited for trials, what we call that, in those days, we refer to it as the 22, mm-hmm. in order to gain selection on the Munster team. I was part of it too. The match was played at Cork Hill, Lanson Park. And strangely, the rest, the one in the tournament match, Lanson Park, the great Jim Allen and George were playing, obviously, because they were good players playing for the Ireland team. And the rest won that match. Corey again. Corey got, I think, about four wickets in that match, and Alfred Corrett got 100. And none of them was selected. Mm-hmm. None of them was selected. I'm telling you the truth.
1: Yeah.
5: And don't doubt me, nobody does, because I have a scorebook of it. And Corey always used to remind me about it. I said, well, Margie, look what they did to me. He called a particular name, I'm not going to call the person's name. Mm-hmm. They did not like people who come from country. You know, they prefer to pay their friend.
1: What's your past beloved?
5: Yeah, you know, and I got Corey, I mean, I think that was his last year. He played cricket because he was hurt. You know, and Corey, I tell you, Corey, he loved his cricket. And I'm repeating myself, I will not have umpire match. And after the match, you can bet the first call I'm going to get is Corey's going to call me, Margie, so and so, what, you know, why that decision was made, and you know, and that kind of thing, you know. But sadly, missed. When I got the news, I was. And I just couldn't believe it. Up to now, I still, you know, and to the family, you know, Eunice and Janice, who were actually related to me by their father, condolences, you know. And there's a young lady from Harris's called Lorna Curran, who was secretary of the Munster Cricket Association, asked me to pass condolences to the family. You know, as she said, Corey was her friend. Now, Corey was everybody's friend. You know what I mean? And added to that, we worked together at the Viewpoint Hotel for many years. You know, he was the driver. You know, for the Osmonds, I worked in the bar, and we had this good relationship. You know, anytime there's an international match in Antigua, Corey and myself always there. You know, I'm going to miss him dearly. You know, and he never got a chance to play for Montserrat. He should have, as I said, played for Montserrat. But alas, it didn't happen. You know, but he was there about. You know, and while he is speaking, you know, I mean, I like to pay tribute to. I'll speak a little bit about Mas Peter, who celebrated his 100th birthday. I don't know if I did last week, and I think so. Peter Kirby. You know, I got a picture of him, you know, celebrating his birthday, and he remarked that he never had an enemy. I tell you about Mas Peter. Mas Peter was a left-handed batsman who played for Salem. There was no Texaco thing attached to the club there. Just Salem. And one of the things I remember very much, he was an aggressive opening left-handed batsman. I remember one time in Harris's, we were playing against Salem, a particular fast bowler from, whose name I won't mention to, was bowling from the northern end. in Harris's High Park, and Mars keeper Peter, the guy who loves to hook. And that fast bowler was destroyed by Mars Peter that afternoon. Pitch shot, it was down to the police station. Mm-hmm. And he, you know, and he looked at him there in the picture there. He looks very, very young indeed still. Mm. You know, a lovely gentleman. One thing, you know, I seldom want to talk about things. You know, I mean, 1965, we went to Antigua. That was my first trip. The youngest member of the team, Mars Peter and Theodore Woodard. Those guys could have been my father. They were playing on that much on the squad. And this is just a little joke about Mars Peter and Adventist. So, you know this religious thing about what to eat from what not to eat. So we had breakfast at a place called Habieka Hotel. We remember it very well, very well. John Wilson was on the team too. And for breakfast in the morning, and we had lunch and meat and so forth. And one guy said to him, "Oh, Mars Peter, you just had pork." "Why? We had a fight at the hotel, man, the morning run." Mars Peter was upset. Yeah, because that particular gentleman went into the kitchen, took up the tin. The tin and the lunch meat was inside, and present with a pig on it, and showed it to him. Yes, I never forget it. And it was nearly a fight that morning at the Happy Acre. You know, Mars Peter was, you know, was, you know, but,
2: where is he living now?
5: In England. In England. He's originally, I think, from St. George's, but when he last left, was living at Gage's. Mm. He's living at Gage's level. Around there, you know, but he was a gutsy fieldsman to always feel that short leg for the quick bowlers, you know, and he was like a father figure, I think, to us. And he was older, much older than me and Kui and these sort of things. But Salem, you've lost, and not Salem on one side, lost. A great guy. Mm. Outside cricket, he was
1: a good
5: that kind of person, he was something.
1: And thoughtful.
5: Very knowledgeable of the game. You know, he's going to ask questions, and about why so-and-so was getting out in the LBW.
1: I used to enjoy going up to the top. You know, he used to drive for the
5: hospital. Nurses.
1: And yeah. I was working at the hospital, and I would go up there. Because, you know, you're going to have at least a good half hour talk about cricket. And so forth. And just, you know, the group of people I used to enjoy going and talk. I used to like to speak to Jim himself.
5: Talking about that relationship.
1: I used to just love just hearing all the stories and you sit and listen.
5: Relationship with him, Jim. Very close. And whenever he usually visits Jim, especially on his birthday. And one person called him and would have met him there. Well, this person I'm going to refer to, Hugo. You know, he's come down for Jim's birthday and so on. And never. So Hugh called me and told me that he heard about the death of Corey. He's to pass on his condolences to the family, you know, the death of Corey. You know, Jim was like an idol for Corey. Mm-hmm. All he talked about is Margie, mm-hmm. Jimmy Damgood, you know, that kind of, you know, mm-hmm. so forth. You know, but there's no more Jimmos. There's no more Corey, you know. And checking back is a fair amount of us, of the cricketers that I would have played with have gone on. There's Vendel's gone and Sylvester, you know, and gone on.
1: Nolan and all this guy.
5: Sylvester, that's what we call him, Sylvester. Yeah. Mm-hmm. That's his correct name. Mm-hmm. And Vendel, you know. And a person who's going to miss him quite a lot too, I mean, other than a player himself with him, is Bobo. Mistakes. They were very close friends.
2: Mm.
5: You know,
2: they were neighbors, actually.
5: Yeah, well, yes, you can say that. That Bobo too, eh? Mm. Was a fantastic opening batsman, you know. Sailing.
2: Oh, just got a picture of Peter.
5: Mars Peter.
2: Mars Peter, yeah.
5: Yeah,
2: he had a
3: power of media.
1: I think I saw that picture.
2: I posted in the
5: Mars Peter.
1: I'll check and see if
5: it's there. Mars Peter was, you know, like father figure. There were two father figures during my days playing for one time. Was Theodore.
1: Yeah, that's one I saw. Yeah.
5: Theodore and and Mass Peter. Mm. As I say, I'm Rob.
2: Is it the same one, Kendi?
1: Yes, the same one I saw yesterday.
5: Yeah, Rob. Mm-hmm. As I say, with Rob. Mm-hmm. Rob, there's a particular gentleman who I often, on the radio station, fantastical batsman playing league cricket. But whenever I kept playing for Montserrat, that gentleman was beating my arms. That's all week. But as I usually do most mm-hmm. days, that's what I do on this, check back things and so on.
1: Well, you,
5: and that particular batsman, I don't think he's ever passed five play from one shot. But in the leagues, he dominate the leagues, man.
1: But so, you know what we'd like to perhaps do, Lenny, mm-hmm. in the future program, sometimes we don't know who played cricket in Montserrat. They got a chance to play for Montserrat.
2: Mm-hmm.
1: But we're avid cricketers for their club, their local clubs and so forth. We love to go to names.
6: Well, I have a book, I think, that Edwin did.
5: Yes,
1: Montserrat.
6: Yeah.
5: The combination of me and Edwin.
6: And then he had guys from 1950 straight up to 2000. And
5: I think before 1913.
1: But not just playing for Montserrat, but playing league cricket. You know, a lot of individuals played cricket for their villages and so forth. You know?
5: And of course, your grandfather played a big role in Montserrat cricket, and your uncle.
1: Your uncle Lowell, yeah.
5: Yeah, mm-hmm. you know, and of course, Herbie Mason.
1: Yeah, another cousin, yeah.
5: Yeah. He's actually coming out of Fife, is he?
1: Yeah.
5: Okay.
1: Yeah.
5: The first person from us actually played from one set.
1: Mm-hmm.
5: You know, Herbie Mason and Simeon James. Simeon James, I think, is related to Eileen Basili's wife. Mm-hmm. I think actually related. Okay. But he was another person that should have played. I'm going to ramble. I'm cricket from one set. I'm coming out of it was Thomas Sheep. Mm-hmm. Fought, mm-hmm. fought again.
2: Oh yeah, yes.
6: Yeah.
1: The great
5: big
1: fast bowler,
5: swing bowler. Yeah, great. And you know, and I was there. I was watching the match. That same day, bowling against Dr. Wooding, and Bertrand Osborne, who was once an opening batsman in the 60s, and he bowled on Dr. Wooding. And if then you thought, we picked that providing Bill boy. We pick Bill. Now he was a big swing of the ball, man. And hard hitting batsman. These guys never got an opportunity because come on the country.
1: And you only saw a swing bowler from Harris, you know, who sticks out to me that I saw. His nurse daily brother, Scandi.
5: Scandi
1: was a fantastic.
5: Yeah, but if you talk about swing bowling coming out of ISIS, I'm gonna call two names. And people will be surprised to know that how good they were. Joe Oliver? Yes. And
1: same Joe Oliver?
5: Joe Oliver and Neville Corwin. Neville Corwin, because I believe it, that's the reason, because they park in that sort of, you know, area there. When he boss can swing a ball, you know, to the air, was Neville Corwin. Very, very, very. And Jolliver, we used to call Jolliver, John Shepherd, famous West Indies all rounder. Mm. There were two good swing bowlers. Mm-hmm. You know, but.
1: Since then, they're saying, Lenny?
5: Cricket was like a religion in Irish. Religion. You know, I used to run a choir boy at Methodist Church. And before the church was over, I beg a ride for coming from the airport, gone high back to practice my cricket. You know, with the Corbett's, Raymond Corbett was the biggest spinner of a cricket ball I've ever seen, an off spinner. He wasn't that accurate, but he was a big spinner. Corbett, Raymond Corbett. His brother now, Raymond, was David was an all-rounder.
2: Mm.
5: You know, okay. I've never seen a man with a bigger hand.
2: Yeah, boy, that's a big hand up to know, man.
5: Big hand, you see, and he doesn't drop catches at gully. he played a lot for Montserrat.
2: Yeah.
5: You know, David Corbett. You know, at one stage, we had about five persons on the Montserrat team. Notifies is playing one same match. It was Corbett. It was myself. and the Jim Shine Fry and Kingly. The old ones, the team was almost
1: for Harris's.
5: As I said, Harris is like a religion.
1: Yeah.
5: You know, the only game that we played in was cricket. It's amazing. When I started getting involved in football and I heard Fitzroy perform playing centre back for Montreal, I said, what is going on here? I never knows anybody from Harris's football since that. Mm-hmm. We've had some good footballers. Mm-hmm. You know, I mean, talking about Harris's and football and cricket, Carl Malcolm, fantastic
1: mm-hmm.
5: cricketer.
1: Mm-hmm.
5: You know, so yes.
1: I heard my uncle talking about
5: runner. Yes,
7: and David
1: Kevin Wood runner,
5: yeah, long distance fantastic batsman.
1: Mm-hmm.
5: Yeah, I know
1: his brother used to play too, and Sally
2: Malcolm.
1: Yeah.
5: You know, and I don't speak about local cricket in ones that unless I mention two names who, in my view, at school were better players than Jim and George. I'm going to refer to it. And this is a fact.
1: Mm-hmm.
5: I mean, but in the end, Jim and George became, I'm referring to Arthur Brooks Mead and a guy called Hammerhead from the ages.
1: Mm-hmm.
5: Hammerhead left once when he was 15. And went to the United States and represented the United States.
1: Mm.
5: Yes. Excellent batsman. You know, and Arthur Mead. Arthur Mead case was the church.
1: The church.
5: They couldn't play on Sunday and Saturdays. You know what he was like? He was a batsman. He was an all rounder.
1: Mm.
5: I remember one match he got 100 at Sterling Park there. At Lansing Park.
1: Well,
5: another good player, before I go, that was overlooked was a guy called John Cover.
1: Yeah, I heard from that name
5: From Truitt.
7: John Cover. I heard that name before.
5: Yes.
1: Jodie.
5: Father. Yes.
2: But.
5: Made hundreds in Jodie. Made hundreds in
2: Jodie.
5: But he come from the country.
2: But right, honourable, I just got a message from my uncle and he said to ask you how you rated him. Sylvester Pointer Wade.
5: Fantastic spinner. big spinner of the ball, too, eh? Big spin of the ball. You know, but I mean, if you talk about a spin and by Raymond Coy, but he wasn't that accurate. Big off breaks, man.
1: Yeah.
5: Big off breaks.
1: Mm-hmm.
5: You know, but
2: We're going to wrap up this little segment because I want to do something for about 2 minutes or 3 minutes or so.
5: Well, once again,
2: you're not leaving yet. But I just want to wrap up this segment for Koori with this particular song, and then we'll be back to wrap up.
5: Okay.

0: Ta-da. Once I started to play calypso, or even soca, only one song he would request, and it's this one from Herman Cupid Francis. A big fan of Cupid as well, but he loved this one with a passion. 2020 Cricket World. May soul continue to rest in peace. Leonard Khoury Greenaway. And quickly before I get into that little segment that I want to do, someone is saying, good afternoon, Lenny. At one time, they had five guys from Salem on the Munster team, and I think they played in Nevis, either Nevis or St. Kitts at that time. All right, so that's that. Now, guys, it's the 17th of September, some 37 years on. Damien, we're going to keep out of this. We're going to hear from the other three in terms of what date was 37 years ago on this date. Damien, we listen.
1: Is it?
0: I don't need to say much.
1: From us?
0: From you, Baz, and Kenty.
1: Hurricane.
2: Hurricane Hugo.
1: Oh, boy.
0: Listen.
2: Yeah. For me?
0: 2:51 this morning when it started to thunder and lightning. Listen, I said, what happened here? Is it back? But
2: for me, I had just come out from a holiday in the United States. The day before, came back and I was married then and Babak stuff. Mm-hmm. I believe it. You know, just built the house. Mm-hmm. I mean, last, I remember she and I had to sleep inside a cool closet. Hurricane Hugo and brought back a couple of stuff with me and so on, clothes. I phoned him later on down in Magicot, Mr. Carl Magicot. I never believed that I would have seen that house roof come blow away. You know, man, it was something else, man.
0: Mm-hmm. What about you, Kenty and Kenford?
3: Destructive, very destructive. Yeah. I remember we had Plymouth Primary. I just moved to Plymouth Primary, maybe 2 years. And 2-3 years, and the school at Kittisfield was never the same, never rebuilt. Yeah. It was ripped up, messed up. We had to go to the factory shed up the Lover's Lane. But Lenny, mm-hmm. I mean,
0: No, Kenton, I said Lenny and Damien.
4: You are him.
3: Damien.
4: No, let me tell you.
3: It's the length of time. It's the length. You know, you fell asleep. You woke up, the wind still blowing. Boy. You go sleep and you wake up, and the wind still blowing. It was like you sat on Montserrat. Mm. And as a 9-year-old, Keshi is 8, going on 9. Around that same age, I mean, it was.
1: Think they could have angled at them.
3: No.
1: No.
3: I was in my house. I remember my bedroom there, mm-hmm. facing the road. The garage is on there. The bathroom there. And there was sand coming through the little louver.
1: Yep.
3: The little space in those stinging me. Yeah. Sand.
1: Okay.
3: And I know we're near the beach.
2: Let me say, sorry to cut across you guys. I mean, I have my library home, my cricket library.
1: Uh-huh.
2: And my wife said to me that night, but all you can't say about them books. I put them in a plastic bag here, and I saved every one of them.
3: Yeah.
2: Everyone.
3: Mm-hmm. Important documents.
2: Oh, yes, man.

0: How about you, Ken? For
1: I was in Antigua. I was in Antigua. I could remember farm, and we moved from one house. I imagine we moved from a concrete house, and we went into a board house.
0: Really?
1: Yes. You know, and that for me at that time, even for that time,
0: weird.
1: My brain was thinking, but wood, wall to wood, and I must say that wood house, it was built from the old days.
2: Yeah. Mm-hmm.
1: Yes, and the house, that time my family, Alice Brown, and that was my family then, they had a coal pit, and there was a house on the peak. Anyone from Antigua and Pickers will know this. And the house came down, just full, just lift up, came down, and missing that house by inches, and we were there, but it blocked some of the wind
2: from coming towards
1: from coming towards
2: us, barrier.
1: And it was a barrier, and we stood there, and trust me, slept, as you say, slept, wake, eat, and you know when you have elderly together, they talk stories. Yeah. So it was a nice moment hearing way back then with how far they used to walk to get water and all of that. And it was nice. So that kind of let the time.
0: I never knew about washing clothes or river.
1: River and all that. Yeah.
0: Because
1: so,
0: you had to go down, you had to wash
3: scoops.
1: And here what, we didn't have no water for about 2 years?
2: Yeah, man, I'm the elder here. I can tell you all this story that I remember paid food and so on. I had some a cheese roll and did cause some problems. And I had to go to the hospital, to the clinic in Hagerstown. I was so weak. Guess who? During that same period, you know, of Hurricane Hugo, guess who had to lift me up, to take me up to the hospital, the King Step?
0: Your wife?
2: Jim Allen.
1: Wow.
2: Jim. Never forget that. Wow. Jim Allen had to hold me and say, Margie, how am to you, boy? And he said, how did you walk, boy? When I went up, the doctor said, Mr. Morgan, you had some sauce.
0: Food poisoning.
2: Exactly, food poisoning. Never forget.
0: Man.
2: Well, Hugo caused all of that.
0: Lenny, I'm going to tell you, man. But afterwards,
1: you don't want to see it.
0: Because you have to fry.
1: One
0: you
1: more
0: fry,
1: after that.
0: You have to fry everything.
1: Get rid of everything. And we had corn meat.
0: Barbecue.
1: You know, corn meat. You're watching it on the line. And all the maggie and so on. And you have to eat that, you know.
0: What?
1: You have to eat that. Where is he going to eat?
0: And the ration. You remember the ration?
1: Where is he going to eat? You have to eat. So the meat and the line being conned. And you see the worms and everything.
0: You know, love I was talking about. Children going to sleep early. 7 o'clock, 7:30.
1: God, there's nothing else.
0: The place, nah.
1: No light.
0: 7 to 7.
1: And it, that time is, I asked for it the other day. The home sweet home lamp.
2: Yes. Yes.
1: You see, if you don't know the home sweet home lamp, don't speak.
0: Damien,
1: Not, not for Damien, for the listening world.
0: 7 to 7.
1: Yeah.
0: Children slept 7 to 7 during right after Hugo.
1: Yeah.
0: Nothing. Well, we didn't have no cell phone or anything.
1: No.
0: There was no TV.
1: Didn't care.
0: No electricity.
1: You played marble.
0: You played Chinese checkers and so forth. But then you go to sleep.
1: Is it kerosene, isn't it? Kerosene, yeah.
4: Definitely a day in our history. Oh, but who's going to kick? Well, right, Honorable, it's over to you to say your final words for today.
2: It's nice to be here. I mean, I'm always available, you know, especially to talk about Munster cricket, you know, and so forth. But anytime you need me, you can grab a hold of me, you know. I'll be always there to assist. And once again, I'm condolences to the family of... my great friend, Leonard Khoury Greenaway. May his soul rest in peace.
4: Indeed. Damien, stay in houses.
5: Well, I just want to say congratulations to the Guyana Amazon Warriors.
1: Oh, my.
5: For winning the women's CPL.
0: Yes. Get out of the tub.
5: Trinidaders have a great year of not winning nothing.
0: That's good news, man.
5: Congratulations to them. Yeah, Lenny, it was a pleasure amongst my brothers and honorable. Let me just say condolences, you know, we've lost a great one. So let us celebrate and, you know, country come out on that day and, you know, give him his strength and his flowers for all he's done for the country.
0: Indeed. Well, yes, I'll begin by echoing the sentiments from Right Honourable Morgan and Dames, and say condolences to the family and friends of the late Len Greenway.
2: Good man.
0: Very good guy. Yes. Very good guy. And going back to what we spoke about to Lenny, we want to see the development of our youngsters. They're limited in the T20 format, but we want to see the Lars and the Pollards and them taking that step, not just for a season, but for a career.
1: Mm-hmm.
0: And that's what we're looking to find.
1: I would just say again, to the Right Honourable here, every time I see him, I feel rich. I feel like I'm in the presence of a king. And a king, so I give him all the glory. And again, to my brothers here for making today special, and to Kello and family again, condolences. And I know this going into the sports term, he won't be here to say what he's saying in that term, you know.
0: And I feel like I'm not gonna say anything about Manchester United.
1: Okay, just leave that to next week. Lenny took my time. And I just learned to say, thank you to the Red Cross for all that they have done for me and my development and swimming instructor course and putting me on to some great waves again, and also to my colleagues at the Montserrat Secondary School. We're doing our best with what we have, and we continue to teach these youngsters for today, and thank you very much.
4: And don't forget the bread and peanut butter.
1: I'm a bread and peanut butter. Without the inside.
2: I love it too, you know.
1: Yeah. Look at this.
4: I had that last night.
1: Yeah. Yeah. So let me adjust you.
2: Don't worry. I love peanut butter.
1: Yes.
4: So, Laverne, thank you so much for the nutritional tips, and of course to teacher Denalta, and to Winston, Jeff Lane, and Stevel, Rodney, and to Thandi, and of course to Barry Wilkinson, and to you, the Right Honourable Basil Morgan, and of course to the entire crew from the Pavilion. Thank you so much to the listeners as well for being a part of the program. Until the next time, I can safely say that's a wrap. Bye-bye.

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2: In the headlines, September 17th remembered as a fateful date on Montserrat. Ministry of Agriculture works with trade officials to source overseas markets. And Grenadians could soon be heading to the polls. Good evening, I am Victoria Chalmers, and this is the News at 6, which comes to you in association with the Bank of Montserrat Limited. Now for the news in detail. September 17th is being remembered as a fateful date on Montserrat's calendar, marking the anniversary of several major disasters. On this date, Montserrat saw the Pan Am Boeing 707 crash in 1965, Hurricane Hugo in 1989, and a major eruption of the Soufre Hills volcano in 1996. Information and Education Officer at the Disaster Management Coordination Agency, DMCA, Shirley-Ann Quealy, shared some details of these events.
3: On Friday, September 17, 1965, a Pan-American Airways Boeing 707 tragically crashed into Chances Mountain during poor weather with low visibility and heavy fog. All 30 people on board, 21 passengers and 9 crew members lost their lives. The flight originated in Fort-de-France, Martinique, bound for New York with scheduled stops in Antigua and Puerto Rico. On Sunday, September 17, 1989, Hurricane Hugo, a powerful Category 4 storm with sustained winds of about 140 miles per hour, devastated Montserrat. 10 lives were lost, 89 people injured, and nearly all homes severely damaged or destroyed, leaving approximately 11,000 of 12,000 residents homeless. Schools, government offices, and communication systems were heavily damaged, while electricity, water, and telephone services were knocked out. The total damage was estimated at $260 million. On Tuesday, September 17, 1996, the Soufre Hills volcano produced its first explosive eruption. According to the Montserrat Volcano Observatory, pyroclastic flows from dome collapse continued into the evening, followed by a small but abrupt eruption at 11:42 p.m., which lasted approximately 48 minutes. This marked a turning point in the ongoing volcanic crisis. September is the month we love to hate and hate to love. A powerful reminder of both Mother Nature's fury and human-made tragedies. These events underscore the importance of preparedness and resilience. Disasters can happen, but their impact can be mitigated through comprehensive disaster management, reducing risks by strengthening community resilience.
2: Information and Education Officer at the DMCA, Shirley-Ann Quealy. Montserrat continues to remember the lives lost during these events. In related news, September 17, 1989, heralds a significant date in the lives and minds of Montserratians at home and in the diaspora. It was on that day 37 years ago that Hurricane Hugo struck Montserrat and brought devastating destruction across the island. The details from James White Jr.
4: The powerful Category 4 hurricane caused widespread damage to homes, public buildings, utilities, and other essential infrastructure. More than 90% of homes were reported to have been damaged, leaving much of the territory facing a major recovery effort. Hugo was one of the most destructive hurricanes to affect Montserrat in modern history and left a lasting impact on communities across the island. In the aftermath, Montserratians worked to rebuild homes, restore services, and recover from the enormous damage caused by the storm. Today, Montserratians remember the impact of Hurricane Hugo and recognized the resilience and determination shown by the people of the island in rebuilding their territory. Hugo was Montserrat's costliest hurricane on record and brought down the island's entire power grid. 90% of homes on the island suffered significant to total roof loss after the island was struck by the eye wall. What later would become Hurricane Hugo first originated as a tropical wave off the coast on September 9, 1989. It was labeled a tropical depression the next day and became the 11th system of the Atlantic 1989 hurricane season. Hugo was classified as a Category 1 hurricane on September 13th. Like many monster hurricanes, Hugo began a period of rapid intensification. In just 24 hours, winds would increase from 105 miles per hour to 160 miles per hour. This would be Hugo's peak intensity. Hugo left extensive damage in its wake, all told, causing 61 deaths and $11 billion, the equivalent of $29 billion in 2025 in damage, which at the time made it the costliest tropical cyclone on record worldwide. James White Jr., ZJB News.
2: The Public Accounts Committee of the Legislative Assembly held a hearing on Wednesday on the efficiency and effectiveness of the Physical Planning Unit. This followed the tabling of a report that found inadequate enforcement and compliance and the use of an outdated physical development plan to assess development applications. Chairman of the Public Accounts Committee and leader of the parliamentary opposition, Honorable Paul Lewis, explained the reasons for the hearing.
5: The Public Accounts Committee has an important role in our system of parliamentary oversight. Our responsibility is to scrutinize the use and management of public resources and to examine whether public institutions are operating with efficiency, effectiveness, transparency, accountability, and good governance. Today's hearing is therefore not simply about the findings of an audit report. It is an opportunity for the committee to understand the issues identified by the National Audit Office, hear directly from those responsible for the administration of the Physical Planning Unit, and determine whether appropriate systems, procedures, and controls are in place to deliver an effective service to the people of Montserrat. As chairperson, I am joined on this committee by Honorable Hickson and Honorable Mulcair, and we will approach today's proceedings in a constructive, objective, and evidence-based manner. Our ultimate objective is to strengthen public administration, improve service delivery, and ensure that the people of Montserrat receive value for the public resources entrusted to government. I thank everyone for the attendance and cooperation.
2: Chairman of the Public Accounts Committee, Honorable Paul Lewis. In its report, the National Audit Office recommended an urgent update to the Physical Development Plan, enactment of a building code, licensing of contractors, improved performance management, and improved data collection. Minister for Agriculture, the Honorable John Patrick Osborne, says his ministry is working closely with trade officials to source markets overseas for their produce. Minister Osborne says these efforts will result in farmers being contracted to supply produce directly to buyers, guaranteeing a stable market for their yields. He also credited the agriculture transformation strategy for the recent developments in agriculture.
6: I'm here proud of all of the work that we have been doing in agriculture. We started off by creating an agricultural transformation strategy, which is a three-year strategy that is supposed to transform agriculture in Montserrat. Now, out of that strategy so far, we've had a lot of interesting developments. And one of those interesting developments is that we are now looking at venturing into contract farming for farmers. Now, Montserrat finds itself in a very fortunate position with the volcano. One of the things that you realize about volcanic islands is that our soils are a lot better than the islands who don't have volcanoes. They're a lot more fertile. I myself have planted and grown sweet potatoes that have recorded up to 15 pounds, just to show you how fertile our soils are. So for the islands that can't produce like us, we've actually had three persons who have reached out, who are major importers on those islands, to start looking at farmers here locally being contracted to produce for those islands. Now, that's a huge opportunity, and I'll explain to you why it's a huge opportunity. It now means that a farmer doesn't have to worry about overproduction or where he'll get sales from. And it now also means that Montserrat may also be the smaller part of his market. So that same farmer that I mentioned before who would have produced like 1,000 cabbages, maybe Montserrat only needed 50. That being a smaller part of the market, he may be even more willing to sell that locally a lot cheaper because he's now guaranteed sales of the rest of his production. So that's a very, very good initiative. And I must thank the honorable mayor for allowing me every now and then to pop into his ministry and sometimes take a little charge in his ministry, because he doesn't stop me when I roam around this. So the trade department and the agriculture department have been working quite closely together to get these contractual arrangements together in the very, very near future. Matter of fact, I'll even tell you, out of that relationship, somebody like Jackson's Wine and Spirit are already being sold on shelves in Antigua. So that has already started the relationship. And the same importer has given me quite a good long list of stuff that she thinks Montserrat would be quite best situated to produce for her. So she has already guaranteed that if we can produce them and the quality is good, which I know they will be, she will take them and those would be sold in Antigua on the Antigua market.
2: Minister for Agriculture, Honorable John Patrick Osborne. Major efforts are being made to improve the Montserrat Red Cross thrift shop. Director Delmaud Ryan said the improvements aim to decrease stigma surrounding the establishment and encourage greater sales. At the organization's annual general meeting, the director spoke on the improvements made, noting the significant increase in revenue since implementation.
7: Perhaps the most visible transformation have been our thrift shop, the Treasure Trove. And this one is very close to my heart. I'm sure if you pass down this road 9 o'clock in the night, you wonder why their lights are on still at the Montserrat Red Cross. That is working to make the thrift shop, the Treasure Trove, a very pleasant place for persons to be. To wipe away the perception that the thrift shop was essentially a store for poor people, I wanted us to change that. You know why? Because dignity matters. Our vision was to create a shop where everyone feels welcome, where anyone in our community can walk in, browse, find something they like, and purchase it without stigma. And I know when I was there in the earlys, there were people who wanted things, but they would say, hold the bag for me until later. They will pay for it. They don't want nobody to see them coming down from upstairs. But now this has changed. There is an added benefit when we shop. Your purchase helps us to help someone. We improve the physical environment. We address cleanliness and presentation. Clothing is tagged and priced. We also have them coded as well as we build the inventory. Records of donations and sales have been strengthened. Procedures for managing donated goods are being established and embedded. The difference have been noticed by our customers, and the community has already responded financially. To date, in relation to last year's revenue, the thrift shop have approximately earned over or just about 300% of what was received last year.
2: Director of the Montserrat Red Cross, Delmaud Ryan. The director said these works are part of a wide range of improvements to the Red Cross building to enhance the operations of the organization. A not-for-profit organization has been formed, committed to improving the well-being of Montserratians. Friends of Montserrat Care, FOMC, is a New York not-for-profit corporation registered with the New York State Charities Bureau. It is dedicated to enhancing the well-being of the people of Montserrat through initiatives in healthcare, education, community development, and humanitarian assistance. In a statement, the group says it works in alignment with NGOs and government partners, including the Montserrat Government UK office, to act as a liaison between Montserrat and the international community. This includes supporting official visits, facilitating business collaborations, sourcing resources, and advancing global advocacy for the island. It says over the coming weeks, they will share more about its core initiatives in education, healthcare, and senior living, along with the people and history that make Montserrat unique. In regional news, Grenadians could be heading to the polls soon. As we hear in this Carib Update report, Prime Minister Dickon Mitchell says his party has selected 12 of the 15 candidates so far.
8: Grenada's Prime Minister Dickon Mitchell, pressed in an answering and question session on Wednesday, confirmed that he will announce a date for election soon, saying in his words, all and sundry should get ready. Grenada's election could be delayed to as late as the beginning of the third quarter next year, but there are increasing signs that the ruling party is preparing for an early poll, some suggesting that it could come by early November. Asked by All Hamlet Mark if a poll will be held before this Christmas, Mitchell said, and we quote, I don't know, we will announce it soon. Mitchell told a Wednesday press conference his party has confirmed most of its 15 candidates. Carib Update News is indicating that there could be as many as 3 first-time candidates for the incumbent.
9: So we've confirmed 12 of the 15 candidates. We expect that we'll be confirming 2 more in the coming weeks. And so we expect that we'll wrap up and have our full slate ready by perhaps the end of next week.
10: What do you want? You're announced here?
9: Well, when the candidates are endorsed, you will find out soon.
8: Mitchell, serving for the first time as Prime Minister, said he is confident that his government has done enough to return for a second term.
9: My position, and I think it's our position, is that we offered to serve. We said what are the things we would do. We've stuck as much as we can to doing and accomplishing them. And we've done so in a manner respecting our citizens and always valuing their participation, their support, and their critique. And therefore, we are happy to continue serving. We are happy to have the public judge us. That's what we think this election is about. We view it as the public has to tell us whether they validate what we've done or not. If they don't, we know what the consequences will be. If they do, we also know what the consequences will be. But I will certainly say, I think it's been an amazing honor, and perhaps unquestionably, I think I can speak on behalf of all of us, the greatest privilege of our life to serve the people of Carib, Pidgin Mountain Carib.
2: In other regional news, Cuba says ongoing U.S. sanctions are worsening economic hardships at home. The country's ambassador to St. Lucia is warning that the continued economic pressures could have wider implications for the Caribbean region. More in this report from Lamar Marriott for DBS News.
11: In outlining the impact of the United States' fuel and trade blockade on Cuba, St. Lucia's Cuban ambassador, Her Excellency Genielis Bilma Yerefueros Linares, says the country has suffered an estimated $8 billion in damages. She says that the U.S. government has been suffocating the Cuban population on the pretext that Cuba poses a major threat to America. According to the ambassador, the effects of the blockade include postponed medical surgeries, shortages of medicine, hours-long blackouts, and other difficult conditions. She says these challenges are being experienced across the Cuban population rather than by just a minority. Linares says Cuba's current challenges could also have implications for St. Lucia and the wider Caribbean. She points to rising fuel prices, potential damage to the tourism sector, and the threat of increased American military presence in the Caribbean as issues of concern.
12: Imagine a context of military aggression to Cuba. In the Caribbean, and we are part of the same Caribbean family. The region will become vulnerable. My question is, will tourists come as they used to come? Besides, if the world, not only the region, if the world allows this to happen to Cuba, which is a sovereign and independent nation, it can happen to any other nation in the world tomorrow or next week or at any other moment. It is like, you know, like a chain of results. If there is a war, economy, tourism, migration, all that will be affected.
11: As Cuba works to manage the challenges, Linares says the government has been investing in renewable energy to reduce the country's dependence on its already limited supply of oil. She also says the Cuban diaspora is being given avenues to contribute to the country's development, adding that there has been significant interest in doing so.
2: That was the news, which came to you in association with the Bank of Montserrat Limited.
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8: I'm Keola Green, and we'll begin Sports Zone with some local news. The Montserrat Football Association is getting set to restart its grassroots football program. The initiative, which is open to boys and girls from the primary and secondary schools, aims to encourage young people to participate in the sport. Acting Secretary General Thandi Williams was speaking on the From the Pavilion radio program, giving more details on the grassroots program.
9: We've put out the registration. It's asking for simple information, the player's name, their address basically, because if we have to pick them up, we want to have an idea how many children are coming from Salem so we could ensure that we have the buses out and running and we can communicate with the parents as well. So we're asking for the parents' contact details so we could form a community on WhatsApp so they could get their updates regularly, etc. So we want to restart our grassroots. We want to restart it properly. And so this information is just basically helping us to plan adequately for our boys and girls. Mm-hmm. And if you realize on the poster, you know, normally when, even when I was speaking just now, I said boys and girls, mm-hmm. but we intentionally on our poster mentioned girls and boys because we want our girls to feel just as important and realize that football is a place for them as well. So I'm encouraging parents, please register your children. Both boys and girls are welcome to be a part of the grassroots program. So our age range, once you're attending primary school or secondary school, we want you to register. Previously, grassroots was thought to only be for a particular age group, which was 5 to 12. And I know a few months ago, you invited me to your studio and I was speaking to you about the new CONCACAF charter as it relates to grassroots, and grassroots is for everyone. So for this first instance, we're looking for any child who is attending a primary school on Montserrat or attending the secondary school on Montserrat. So we want everyone to be a part of that. And then we will look at our other age groups. So like you, Lenny, later on when we have our grassroots for adults, we'll reach out to you for you to join them. But for right now, we're dealing with our primary school and our secondary school.
8: Tandy Williams. The deadline for registration is Monday, September 21st. In cricket, the Guyana Amazon Warriors made history on Thursday, winning the Women's Caribbean Premier League CPL for the first time, defeating the Trinbago Knight Riders women at Kensington Oval in Barbados. The Warriors successfully chased Trinbago's 145 for 6, reaching 146 for 8 with 5 balls to spare. Jamaican and West Indies all-rounder Chidean Nation played a crucial role in the successful chase, finishing unbeaten on 33 from 19 balls as Guyana secured its first WCPL title. Nation struck 5 fours and a 6 in her match-winning knock, helping the Warriors recover after losing wickets during the latter stages of the innings. Still in cricket, former West Indies captain Dwayne Bravo says he's hopeful his Caribbean Premier League CPL Hall of Fame induction will inspire greatness in other players. Bravo became the first player inducted alongside world-renowned commentator Ian Bishop during Tuesday night ceremony held in Barbados.
10: I mean a lot. It's a great feeling, and it's also good to be recognized. And whenever I hear the first, no one can be the first, so I'm very humbled by it. At the same time, you know, it's a good thing by CPL to start this. And I know there's a lot of other Hall of Famers in the waiting to be a part of it as well.
8: Dwayne Bravo. Bravo is third with 129 on the all-time list for wickets taken in the CPL. Imran Tahir is at number one and Sunil Narine is at number two. And finally, in tennis, world number one doubles player and six-time Grand Slam doubles champion Joe Salisbury has retired from professional tennis. Salisbury chose this month's U.S. Open as his final event and reached the semifinals with his longtime partner Rajiv Ram, who had also decided to retire. The venue was fitting, as in 2023, Salisbury and Ram became the first pair in history to win three consecutive U.S. Open men's doubles titles. Salisbury is Britain's most successful men's doubles player in the Open era. He also won the 2020 Australian Open with Ram and two mixed doubles titles. And now for the local weather forecast, valid up to 8 p.m. tomorrow, Friday, the 18th of September, 2026. Generally settled atmospheric conditions will prevail over the next 24 hours. During this time, lingering moisture and instability could trigger periods of passing showers across the area. Meanwhile, the presence of the Saharan dust will persist across the area. Weather tonight, partly cloudy and slightly hazy, with a 10% or slight chance of showers. Weather tomorrow, partly sunny with a 20% or slight chance of showers. Winds east at 13 to 30 kilometers per hour or 8 to 18 miles per hour. Seas 1 to 1.5 meters
6: or 3 to 5 feet. Sunrise tomorrow, 5:58 a.m. and sunset tomorrow, 6:10 p.m. That was the local weather forecast in association with Edith Enterprises, Awi Shopping Centre.
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6: And that's it for the news at 6 for today. The next newscast from CGB's news desk will be the morning news tomorrow at 6 minutes after 7. Recapping the main headlines, September 17th remembered as a fateful date on Montserrat. Ministry of Agriculture works with trade officials to source overseas markets. And Grenadians could soon be heading to the polls. For ZJB News, I am Victoria Chalmers, wishing you, on behalf of the rest of the news team, a very pleasant evening.

There you had it, folks. The news at 6. Welcome to ZJB's Nighttime. This is Cecil Lake with you. He's hoping that you had a productive Thursday. Let's take a look at our community diary. The Public Works Department is undertaking road improvement works, and this is tomorrow, Friday, September 18th. They're undertaking road improvement works in the Alveston area along the BO2 road. As such, the section of road from the junction next to Reverend Florence Daly's residence to the junction above the residence of Joseph Lovey Silcott would be closed from 8 a.m. to 3 p.m. There would be no free flow of traffic during the road closure time. The road would be reopened after the close of the workday. The department apologizes for the disruption that this road closure may cause and craves the public's indulgence during this activity. Parents and guardians of children attending the Braids Nursery School are kindly invited to a PTA meeting on Wednesday, September 23rd, 4:30 p.m. at the school. All are kindly asked to attend and to be on time as important matters for the new school year, specifically Term 1, will be discussed. Parents and guardians of children attending the Braids Nursery School are kindly invited to a PTA meeting on Thursday, September 24th. At 4:30 p.m. at the school, all are invited to attend and to be on time as important matters for the new school year will be discussed. Job opportunity exists for the position of a domestic worker. The interested person should be capable of handling general housekeeping tasks such as sweeping, dusting, vacuuming and mopping, tidying living spaces, making beds, changing linens and disposing of trash, laundry and garment care, washing, drying and folding clothes and household items, ironing garments and neatly organizing items in closets and drawers. Be trustworthy and responsible, be respectful, be reliable, punctual and consistent in completing assigned duties without requiring constant supervision, pay attention to detail, respect the family's privacy, maintain discretion regarding personal conversations, lifestyle, and household affairs. Time management ability to prioritize daily tasks, manage schedule changes, and complete work within allocated hours. Qualified persons are asked to submit a written application to the Department of Labor on or before Thursday, September 24th. And for further information, you can contact the Labour Department on 491-4010 or 4020. The stage is set, the mic is hot, and the crowns are waiting. Registration for the 2026 Calypso Monarch competition and Soca, Groovy and Jumpy categories are officially open. The Monster Arts Council is on a mission to elevate the art forms and raise the standards of Calypso and Soca to heights never seen before. But we can't do it without your voice, your lyrics, and your rhythm. Bring the wit, bring the commentary, and let's make the 2026 season unforgettable. Register your interest today. Registration is now open and closes on September 30th. 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Have another announcement from the MAC. The countdown to our epic year-end festivities is officially on, and we want to help make it unforgettable. The Monster Arts Council is seeking enthusiastic individuals to join our planning committees and submit our events as committee members and volunteers. Join a dynamic team dedicated to creating a massive celebration. Whether you want to shape the strategy behind the scenes or bring the hype on the ground, your unique skills and energy will make our culture shine. Don't wait to be part of the team that makes our island shine brighter than ever. Get involved today, sign up, call the MAC, 495-8555, or get in contact with them on info@artscouncil.ms. And we have another notice from the MAC. 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
And the information required when registering is name and type of event, proposed date and time, venue location. 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Calling all pageants, contestants, police officers, youth leaders, and anyone who wants to communicate with greater confidence, MNIA Speakers Club invites you to the Speaking Lab on Saturday, September 26, 3 p.m. at the Montserrat Public Library. Discover how Toastmasters can help you think clearly, speak confidently, and connect with any audience. 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Participate as much or as little as you choose, or simply come and observe. And for further information, you can WhatsApp Daphne on 496-2493. And finally, for committee diary at this time, calling all troops, groups, and cultural icons, it is time to bring our culture to life. Show your ultimate creativity and be part of the incredible splendor, mass, and revelry as we take to the streets for the spectacular New Year's Day parade and closing on January 1st, 2027. Whether you're hitting the road or showcasing a massive display, registration is officially open. From traditional folklore to rhythmic beats, we welcome all elements of our heritage, and we are looking for troops and groups, large or small, cultural icons, Mako, Jumbies, Miss Goosey, John Bulls, Stilt Walkers, individual costumes, costume and t-shirt mask revelers, business floats, steel bands, string bands, iron bands. Well, we welcome all. So don't miss the biggest celebration of the year. Register now. That's register today. And let's make history on the road. Registration closes September 30th. That's September 30th, 2026, of course. And you can get in contact with the Mac on 495-8555, or you can email info@artscouncil.ms. And that's where we're going to leave it for Community Diary. At this time, you're with ZGB Radio. We got 18 minutes on the hour 7. Coming up at the top of the hour, 7 o'clock, we'll bring you the program Enhancing Quality Education. 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
1: Oh, evening time, we got 6:45, 15 minutes on the hour 7. Let's take a look at the obituaries.

The family of Caroline Imelda Daly, affectionately known as Caroline, formerly of Hope Village, Salem, Montserrat, and last resided in the United Kingdom, sadly announces her passing. Caroline passed away in the United Kingdom on the 17th of August, 2026. She is survived by her mother, Elizabeth Lee, known as Aunt Beth, children, Tony Daly, residing in Montserrat, Desreen and Rodney Daly, both resided in the UK, grandchildren, Ahijah and Adonijah Daly 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Montserrat, brother-in-law, Sean Moraine in the UK, nieces and nephews, Yvonne Harris in Montserrat, Nikita Lee and Rhea Daly, Shanika, Shanice, Shania Moraine, Davian Lee and Luke Daly, all in the UK. Aunts, Virginia Lee in Montserrat and Anne Butcher in the UK. Uncles, George Daly and Charles Lee, also known as Magerson, in Montserrat. Cousins, Dora, Samantha, Sadari, Desrin, and Marcus Shakes. Catherine Mead and family, Shandina and Conroy Lee, all in the UK. Vernice, Vereen, and Ralph Daly in the USA, and Samuel Dyer in Montserrat. Also left to mourn, the Salem community, childhood friends, Princess, Rose, and Beth, and others too numerous to mention. The family would like to extend sincere thanks to all well wishers who have offered their love and support during this difficult time. The funeral service of the late Caroline Imelda Daly, also known as Caroline, will be held on Thursday, the 24th of September 2026 at 11 o'clock at the Trinity Saints Church, Haggerston, London, E8, England, followed by burial at the City of London Cemetery, London, E12. May her soul rest in eternal peace.

12 minutes on the hour of 7 o'clock, and the family of Evelyn Rosamond Rogers, formerly of Webb's Extension, announces her passing on Thursday, September 10th in Texas, United States of America. Funeral arrangements for the late Evelyn Rosamond Rogers will be announced in a subsequent broadcast. It is with deep sadness that we announce the peaceful passing of Joni Sarah Elizabeth Harris, affectionately known as Joni Chewitt of Gerald's, Montserrat. She passed away at the Glennon Hospital on Friday, 11 September 2026 at the age of 84. Funeral arrangements for the late Joni Sarah Elizabeth Harris, affectionately known as Joni Chewitt, will be given in a subsequent announcement. The family extends their sincere gratitude for the love, prayers, and support during this time. And the management and staff of ZJ Radio to extend our deepest condolences to all those left to mourn.

Real good vibes in the night time. Real good message. Positive one. Getting on up to 7 o'clock, folks. We got another positive vibration program at the top of the hour. Enhancing quality education.

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0: Good night, ladies and gentlemen. Welcome tonight, Thursday, September 17th, to MSS Embracing Quality Education. I am your facilitator, Ms. Vandina Saint-Hilaire, Guidance Counselor at Montserrat Secondary School. As always, I have with me Mrs. Hyacinth Bramble Brown, the Education Transformation Project Manager within the Ministry of Education. Good night, Mrs. Brown, and how are you this lovely night?
1: Good evening to you, Ms. Vandina, and I'm doing well, thanks to God, and good evening to our listening audience.
0: Okay, and I would also like to give a wonderful good night to Mr. Peter White, former principal of Montserrat Secondary School. Good night, Mr. White. As always, it's so very happy to have you here.
2: Good night, man. You know, it's nice to know, it's wonderful to have me. I appreciate being here. Anything to do with education is most welcome in my orbit, so to speak.
0: Thank you. And ladies and gentlemen, we have a first-time guest with us. And tonight, the topic that we have to bring for you, he's very passionate and has a lot to say about it. And Definitely. That is Mr. Glenn Francis. He's a former principal of MSS and retired director of education, along with other titles under his belt. Good night, Mr. Francis, sir.
3: Good night, Vandina. Thank you for the welcome. I'm pleased to be here. Good night, ladies and gentlemen.
0: Okay, good night. So our theme tonight is supporting the management structure at MSS. And Mrs. Brown, why did you think that this at this time, especially with school starting for the 2026-2027 school year, that this is a most important and integral time to have this topic tonight?
1: The theme? Right, it was twofold. I happen to be thinking that we need to do something about roles and responsibilities, not just for school managers, but right across the system. And I think you're aware that we did plan that as our first program. However, I was listening to What's on Your Mind, and Mr. Francis was speaking about the topic. Then, strange enough, or by God sent, he called and said, listen, I'm ready. You in time, you're ready. And I said, well, I'm ready right now, so you're on. So we shuffled a bit because we think that this is our most important topic. And we thank Mr. Francis for reaching out, because there are others who are like him, who have things to share about education, who think a lot about education. And we appreciate, because again, this is about us trying to make positive change for the betterment of Montserrat. So, Mr. Francis, I thank you very much, and I put an open invitation for other interventions from your side.
0: Okay, thank you, Mrs. Brown. As we all know, or hopefully we do know, that MSS has and still is an important part of the educational life of Montserrat. Like schools everywhere, however, the demands placed on schools and school leaders continue to increase. A principal today is expected to provide instructional leadership, manage his or her staff, respond to student needs, address behavior and bullying, support teacher well-being, engage with parents, manage resources, respond to data, deal with policies and regulations, and still ensure that effective teaching and learning takes place every day. Thus, this raises an important question. Can one principal and a small senior management team realistically carry all of these responsibilities effectively without a stronger system of distributed leadership and support? Hence, tonight we want to explore what a strengthened management structure at MSS might look like. Not simply to create more positions, but to create a school where students want to come to school, teachers want to come to work, teaching and learning are interactive, well-being is taken seriously, bullying is reduced, and everyone understands their role in making the school more successful. And thus, our guest tonight, like we said, he's very passionate about this topic, and he's well placed to help us think about this because of his experience both as a former director of education and former principal of MSS. Okay. And before I turn the mic to Mr. Francis. I wanted to ask Mr. White, as he himself is also a former principal of the school, what exactly is management structure, would you say, in your opinion?
2: Well, a management structure tells us specifically what is in place in order to carry out the management of a system. It talks to positions. It talks to relative positioning in the sense of how people are in a system. But there's a little distinction, and I think we need to clarify system and structure, because I think a lot of people use them, the two words, interchangeably, and they don't necessarily mean the same thing, depending on the context, depending on the time, depending on the culture, and so on. I think systems tend to speak more to the people in the positions, in the posts, and their relationship with one another, and as a result, a culture which gets developed within what I would call a structure, because a structure is like a roadmap, so to speak, of where people sit, but it doesn't necessarily tell you how they interrelate, how they communicate, right? But if you define structure alone and leave out those other aspects, then we don't get the full picture.
0: Mm-hmm.
2: And I think that is important for all of us to understand in the first instance.
0: Okay. So what then would you say is the difference between management and management structure?
2: Well, management, as opposed to management structure, management introduces, I think, that aspect of a system which allows you to define, and I said that word before I meant to, the management speaks to the system as opposed to just the places, right? Now, how you deal with the system and how you organize, that is the management aspect. The structure, management structure, are the individuals that are in place that must carry out whatever it takes to make the system work. I don't know if I'm confusing people, but I think there is a distinction that should be made. And if it needs further clarification, I think we can do that.
0: Okay, so to piggyback off of what you're saying, Mr. Brown, within the three of you, would have been the last person in a manager position. So I will turn to her now and ask her, what is the current management structure at MSS?
1: Okay. So based upon the discussion, the structure are the persons, who is the principal, who is the vice principal, who is the heads of who are the heads of department. That would be the structure. You will also, inside the structure, you would want to know who has the authority to make certain decisions, right? At MSS presently, you have a principal and a vice principal. We don't have heads of department, but they used to be there years before. A couple years ago, well, more than a couple, because a couple might mean two, we used to have something called senior leader, right? Upper school leader and lower school leader. So the lower school leader was for forms 1, 2, and 3, almost like a pastoral care person. And then you have the upper which was Forms 4 and 5. Those two are not there. The heads of the department are not there right now. So if you're looking at the structure, who is in place at MSS right now is the principal, the vice principal. And from the vice principal, we move straight to teachers. So we left out HODs. Went straight to teachers and the support staff.
0: HODs meaning heads of departments.
1: Okay. So that support system is no longer present at this very moment that I speak to you. And so after the teachers would come, well, we have safety officers and then the students. And in that mix, not at the school, but there is a relationship with parents eventually. And of course, we have an affiliation with the Ministry of Education, where there is another structure that the principal would have to report to. Remember, I'm saying the structure is who is doing what, and who must report to whom. So in other words, who has the authority to make certain decisions? And for instance, why I brought in the Ministry of Education is that if there's a hurricane, I don't think the principal can take it upon her job. She can't do it by herself. Mm-hmm. She will have to contact them and say, listen, the places and Mr. Director of Education will come in here, because I remember he was Director of Education when we had the last emergency situation. Okay. And we had to contact to get permission to close down. No. So that in a nutshell is basically the structure, who is doing what, and then the system now would say what they should be doing, what their roles are, what their responsibilities are, how does the school monitor teaching, those kind of questions will come now inside the system.
0: Okay. And Mr. Francis, I'll turn to you. When it was your turn to be principal of the school, what was the managerial structures that were set up at that time?
3: There was a principal.
0: Okay. Mm-hmm.
3: And there was a vice principal. Mm-hmm. And there may have been at the time a psychologist.
1: Oh, yes.
3: But I think in terms of structure, that's all that there was. In terms of a management structure, that's all that there was. And my travels and as I grew and learned and I saw what other high schools are doing around the world, I realized we were just so far behind. We were just so far behind. I'd like to
0: sure.
3: comment just a bit on the difference between management structure and management. I see management structure as those positions that are set up, roles and responsibilities, so that there's no crossing over and everybody's clear as to what their separate responsibilities are and how they're being held accountable for their performance of those responsibilities. Mm-hmm. Management, in my view, is a framework within each of these persons allowed to make certain decisions. So decision making is about management, but the structure are the people who are put in posts, the posts which are created, the people who are put in those posts, and their responsibilities and their accountabilities are clear, and they are being held to account.
0: Okay.
3: In my view, Mrs. Brown, there's hardly a point of making a post for vice principal if the responsibilities are not clear, and that person can be held accountable for her his performance of those functions. So I just wanted to that there. That is how I see the difference.
1: Mm-hmm. Yeah.
2: Yeah. I think that clarifies that a little more than I did in the first instance.
0: Mm-hmm.
2: And I think that it is important that most of us understand that particular difference.
3: If I may.
0: Sure.
3: Mm-hmm. There was a time when there were heads of department,
1: yes.
3: I think, before my time.
1: Mm-hmm. During my time as a teacher.
3: But I would suggest to you that those positions were voluntary.
1: I know
3: the
1: for sure.
3: The principal would come and ask you, can you do this, please?
0: Mm-hmm.
3: And when you have volunteerism, you don't have accountability.
0: No. Mm-hmm.
3: You can't hold anybody to account if they just volunteer and they just drop the ball and leave you high and dry. So you're going to create a management structure there's a salary that has to go along beside each, and the accountabilities. Yes. How are you going to be held accountable for poor performance? Because you are responsible for certain things. And if you're not performing, then something, there's some action that needs to be taken. So it can be it can be volunteerism. And that is how it's been at secondary school for a lot of years.
1: Yep.
3: I was a head of department when I was back at Church Road. I was head of Tech VOC.
1: Volunteerism?
0: What is
3: tech? And I got a little...
1: You got something?
3: Vocation.
0: Okay.
3: You got a little stipend, a little touch-up. Mm-hmm. Mm-hmm. But it's not something that you can say, wow, I got a promotion. It's nothing like that. It's more volunteerism than anything else. And so that doesn't work.
0: Okay.
3: And experience tells us that doesn't work.
0: Okay. Mm-hmm. Thank you so much. And I will just keep the mic open with you. From your experience as both a director of education and a former principal of MSS, what do you believe are the essential management systems that an effective secondary school needs in order to function well presently?
3: Well, let me focus on a structure. The school provides a service to the parents. That service includes, on the one hand, providing education to the children. On the other hand, the school has a responsibility of care. And one person cannot do both. Some child is going to get bullied, and nobody knows about it. Some child is going to be absent. Some child somewhere is going to be failing, is going to be at risk of whatever, and management will not know. So one person can do both things. And so most schools that I know of have two vice principals. At least you may have a vice principal and a pastoral care manager, but they're basically at the same level. This pastoral care team, headed by the manager, will include your psychologists, your form teachers, and such like
1: counselors,
3: yes, and people who are dealing with children who are slow learners, special ed. Those are going to be your pastoral care team, including your safety officers and so on. And of course, the other arm is the education delivery. So you're going to have a vice principal responding for education, but you need to have department heads or subject leads. Mm-hmm. Because I was at a school and I was teaching math at a school in the UK. And every week we sat as a team, all the math teachers sat as a team, and we looked at these different topics. How does this school teach this topic? We planned lessons together. We planned assessment instruments together so we're all doing the same thing in the same way, and the child doesn't get confused from form one to form two because it's a different method of teaching or a different way to teach the same topic. Mm-hmm. So we all did it together, and the same thing happened in English and math and the other subjects. And so you need a department head to lead that effort.
1: Yes.
3: And then you're going to have your form teachers who are going to be part of the pastoral care team. And if I may say a bit about teacher role.
1: Sure.
3: I was at a different school, that had a bullying problem. And rather than address instances of bullying, a strategy was devised. A strategy that included, say for instance, for 1 month throughout the school, during form time or home time, bullying is addressed. Whether it took pictures and drawings or speeches, the children coming up and share their thoughts, whatever, however you do it. But for that period, bullying is a theme for that month. And it worked. Now, if you're simply going to be reacting to every event, we're not getting anywhere. Mm-hmm. We're not getting anywhere. So we have to be more strategic, more proactive, and less reactive. On that bullying. So you're going to have your form teachers, and you're going to have your subject leads, but you're going to have your year heads as well, head of mm-hmm. first form, head of second form, and those will straddle both the academic or teaching and learning and the pastoral care. So if that is it's a system that has to be designed to meet the needs of the school. But these people who are put in post, yeah, cannot be considered to be volunteers. They can't just drop the ball and walk away and say, I'm not doing no more. They have to be paid. They have to be appointed formally and be paid. Okay? And, let me give somebody else a chance.
4: Okay, Mr. White, go ahead.
2: No, I was saying that what he's laid out is, shall we say, close to ideal in the sense that these things are considered necessary. But someone would argue in our context that our structure and our system is too small to accommodate all of what is being said. And I think maybe one of the things which is important, and it gets back to what he's talking about in terms of volunteerism. You address certain things. A teacher might be put in the lead. Let us say it's within a subject area. You may have only one teacher in our context who is dealing with that subject area. And in some cases, I'm not so sure exactly what the situation is right now, but a teacher might find himself in two different subject areas.
1: Still happens.
2: And how do you address, how do you support the things that are necessary when your structure does not identify and in place for the things that you need? And I think that's one of the things that needs to be addressed when we start talking about structure. And that then leads to how do you manage that within that structure. And I think this is one of the things we need to consider, a big picture, so to speak.
3: You're raising an excellent point. Clearly, one has to sit down and design the structure. It can't be just haphazard. If you have one teacher teaching two or three different subjects, you have to take that into account in the designing of the structure. You're going to realize that this teacher has to be maybe attending two or three after-school meetings per week. Mm-hmm. And clearly that person will require some slightly higher pay than some others who only have to do one of these meetings per week. But it has to, you just design the structure based on your needs and your peculiar circumstances.
0: And a good thing, I think size might also be a pro. What I mean by that is, because of the size, you could even start it as a pilot program, even if it's in one of the schools, and then go from there.
3: Yeah, right.
0: And then use the data to say, okay, this is what we have found to be effective, this is what we need to change, and then start to branch out into some of the other schools. It could work that way.
2: I think one of the things that we tend to overlook, and that's the size.
0: Mm-hmm.
2: And in a lot of instances, we tend to jump to the conclusion that because the system is small,
0: mm-hmm.
2: we're not able to accomplish or do certain things.
0: Yeah.
2: But sometimes that size is an advantage.
0: Exactly.
1: Mm-hmm.
2: And we need to look at it in that way and not simply, Mr. Francis has pointed out the need to design specifically for our environment.
3: Of course.
0: I think also, like, if you look at the American schools, you have the public schools and you have the charter schools. And the charter schools will more put emphasis on the structures, and you would find that they really are more successful than just the regular public school who are following those things that were in place over and over. And if you just keep trying the same things, you're going to get the same results.
3: Just about to say that. The reason why we're discussing this is because something isn't working. Is either you're going to change what's not working or keep going down the same road, and you're going to fall off a cliff. So change is needed. And so somebody has to sit down and design what that change would look like and manage the change. Yeah?
0: Mr. Brown?
1: Yeah, I was just saying, this is not just about, I know we are small, but with being small, we still are faced with almost all of the challenges of a bigger system.
3: Absolutely.
1: And sometimes it's harder for us to effect the change that Mr. Francis is talking about, because someone with the money is looking at the numbers and saying, but why do you want six heads of department? But if you don't put your heads of department in place and you leave one principal and one vice principal, and permit me to use secondary school numbers as an example, with 60 persons to monitor, I'm talking about the monitoring of teaching and learning. I'm not even talking about the monitoring of the fact that you can leave early or come late and may not be seen. I'm talking about, which is your professionalism. I'm just talking specifically here about how teaching and learning takes place in the classroom, where we're expecting 40 to 60 teachers to decide to be professional. And there are some persons who would say, if nobody is checking on me, I won't teach today, because nobody checking on me, so I'm not teaching today. But the children who are suffering, the whole country will suffer as a result of that, because the students will become lazy. So you have to put, you can't look at the numbers, and the money has to come from someplace. But that is why we will have to sit down, look at what we have financially, and look at what we really need to make the change, the positive change, because we're going to spend the money anyway. If you don't properly educate your children, they're going to go into society and you still have to spend the money, and maybe spend more money.
0: It's because you're spending it in different institutions.
1: Yeah, you're spending it to fix then. the faults, the errors that were made. Yeah. So it might be somebody should calculate how much are we spending if we don't fix this against how much we will spend if we fix this. And then put in place after you put your heads of departments in place and your senior leaders and your master teachers. Teachers may not leave again. We have teachers might decide
0: support.
1: To stay. So
0: support.
1: Yeah, they feel good about coming to work. They see why I'm doing all this training and the effects of all this training. And now somebody is recognizing that, yes, I have a master's or I have a PhD in my area, and come on, nothing for it.
0: And like Mr. Francis is saying, paying people goes a long way, because it puts value on what I have to offer.
3: Absolutely.
0: Right? Absolutely.
3: And not only that, right now, the way I understand Mrs. Hogan, there's a principal and a vice principal at the top of the structure.
1: Mm-hmm.
3: And then at the bottom are your teachers.
1: Yeah.
3: And there's
1: 40 to 60.
3: And there's no middle management. There's no department.
1: Nothing happening in the middle.
3: And so it's difficult for a teacher to get motivated being at the bottom for 40 years teaching down there.
1: Mm-hmm.
3: There's no pathway that a teacher can plan to get to the top, whether they're going the pastoral care route or going the teaching and learning route. There's no possibility.
1: So they plan their way out.
3: Plan their way up the scale.
1: So they plan their way out.
3: So they plan their way out, and pretty soon they leave.
1: And then we start all over again with persons who have to learn the culture of the school, or the culture of the school keeps changing, which is another challenge that we'll have.
3: Hmm. Let me just continue this, Mrs. Hogan.
1: Yes.
3: It's a matter, I know we're all passionate about this, it is a matter of keeping your people motivated. If I can see a way up, then I will work harder. I will put in more effort to make sure my students perform. I will make the extra effort because I'm planning a career.
1: Yep.
3: Once you get into secondary school and you become a teacher at the bottom, you're stuck there.
2: Mm-hmm. I think that one of the things that we tend to do as a community as a whole, when we look at teaching and learning, we put it in a particular category. Right, but let me suggest something. For instance, suppose we were to look at it like a business, a business that we've put together, and you have at the top
3: CEO,
2: a CEO,
3: yes,
2: and an FCO. and then you have the operations.
0: Mm-hmm.
2: And that's all you have at that top. And then you have a whole bunch of workers below.
1: Mm-hmm.
2: Right? And you don't have supervisors for a particular,
1: middle managers.
2: And what happens when someone observes something that is not functioning as it ought to? And then that in you, the question comes to that individual, and that individual must say, okay, if I do so and so in my in the particular situation I'm in, then the business will improve by so and so. But then, as you pointed out, in a lot of instances, they might not, there's no incentive to do that because it means I have to, I'm putting more work on myself. And there is no way, there's no way to, if I do this,
0: where am I going?
2: What do I get out of it?
0: Yeah, where am I going?
2: Right? Now, I don't think that a lot of teachers think that way, because a lot of teachers I know believe that they have a calling, so to speak.
1: Yeah.
2: And therefore, they will do what is necessary to get the job done. But we can't depend on individuals to have a calling, so to speak, so that they will do it in any event. We need to be able to say to ourselves that, you know, there must be some avenue or some incentive that will allow those who are not necessarily seeing themselves as having a calling, but they see things that they can do and somehow find rewards for it. Now, I think when we say these things, I mentioned business, but this applies to even the rest of the civil service,
1: mm-hmm.
2: right?
1: Sure.
2: And in any organization, if somebody does not see that their value is appreciated, then there is no incentive. I go to work to get money to buy food and carry home for my family, and that's it. Once I'm getting that money,
3: once I get paid each month, I don't care.
0: Yeah,
1: unfortunately, you have some mentalities like that. But here is what is really glaring at me in my face. We have, you said that group of teachers you referred to just now who come to work because they love it.
2: Yes.
1: Those are the, happen to be older group, older age. The young people who we need to attract is the issue. When you do the data, you find out that, in a sense, our trained teachers are approaching middle or approaching retirement, almost. I'm not saying all of them. But what we need for Montserrat is to attract young persons into teaching. And this, having a structure that shows them a pathway of promotion, a pathway that they can aspire to, other than just teaching at the same level for years. Will with if you, suppose you put a new principal in post right now, and she or he is 30 years, that person could stay there for another 30 years if they're working effectively. So that's that role is not available to any young person coming in.
3: Yeah, yeah.
1: So you have to find incentives, and one incentive is a head of department, or another might be master teachers. But this is not, for me, it's not just about putting persons in place. It's about making this system work better. See, I'm using the word system now. The procedures, for instance, you put a head of department in place. What you want that head to do is to, let's use mathematics because that's my area. That maths head is supposed to go pull those math teachers together, mm-hmm. look at the curriculum, deliver a lesson plan, deliver a model lesson, find mm-hmm. out if they have enough
4: resources,
1: mm-hmm. Make sure that their room is livable and comfortable mm-hmm. to be operating, provide feedback on lesson observations.
3: Mm-hmm.
1: One principal can't do that for effectively for 40 plus persons in 3 months.
3: Totally agree with you.
1: And if you do 10 in term one, that means 30 other persons could have slipped through the cracks.
3: Of course.
1: And if they're slipping through the cracks, and I'm not saying that's happening because we have teachers who are dedicated and they're going to be doing their work. I'm talking holistically at the possible holes that could be in our system if we don't plug them.
2: Wait,
1: that's what I'm saying.
2: In any organization, any structure, right? Mm-hmm. You have you put an organizational chart or whatever it is, mm-hmm, that you put together, and you put in all the responsibilities, you define all the roles, you define all of those things, and you place them against that position.
1: Mm-hmm.
2: And today, you may be lucky to have some of those teachers, as I said, that
1: love teaching, yeah,
2: occupying those positions.
1: Mm-hmm.
2: But tomorrow, when those dedicated people disappear, and someone else comes into that same position, do they have that same motivation? Do they, even if there are incentives, even if there are rewards, it's like putting good people in a good system, it works. You put bad people in a good system, still doesn't work. And you put good people in a bad system, it may just work, because those good people work around the bad system. And I think what we need to do is design a system which meets all the criteria for the roles that we expect, and then we try and make sure that we get good people to fill those positions.
3: So that at some point we can advertise for head of math.
1: Mm-hmm.
3: And we're going to advertise within the Crown staff.
1: Mm-hmm.
3: And maybe we need to advertise beyond Montserrat. But it's a head of math. It's not just a math teacher we're looking.
1: Mm-hmm.
3: We have enough math teachers or English teachers. Mm-hmm. But we need somebody experienced to be head of math or head of whatever.
1: Mm-hmm.
3: That's what you need to be looking for. And may I say further, at some point, you're going to be needing a principal. It's those head of department who've become accustomed to making whole school decisions.
1: Yeah.
3: That will be ready for the next level up.
1: Yeah.
3: It shouldn't
1: have succession planning.
3: Succession plan. We shouldn't be going outside of Montserrat and advertising our own Timbuktu to get a principal for school.
2: Mm-hmm. That's the director speaking.
3: If we have a structure in place, if you have a structure in place where people can aspire towards and do the things they need to do to get to the next level, mm-hmm, you will have two or three principals, potential principals,
1: lined up. Mm-hmm.
3: And just advertise within the school and let the children, yeah, come in and make, yeah, the case and show that they're the better person for the job.
1: Mm-hmm.
3: We shouldn't have to be worrying about finding a next principal.
0: So how do we go from having these conversations to planning and implementation? Because there's a lot of talk, mm-hmm, right? So, and good ideas,
1: mm-hmm,
0: right? And a lot of them are coming from experiences. So how do we now jumpstart to create this structure?
3: Well, on my own, I've been discussing the issue,
1: mm-hmm,
3: the need for a structure with the powers that be. I've said to one power, I said to the person, suppose you're setting up a company. What are you going to set up? What kind of structure are you going to put in place? The person says, a CEO.
1: Mm-hmm.
3: And then he said, middle managers. And then workers. Factory floor workers. I said, how come you're not doing that at secondary school? Think you just put a principal in place and everything will be fine. Doesn't work.
1: Huh?
3: History shows it doesn't work. So I, on my own, I've been speaking to the powers that be of the need to improve the management structure at the school to provide more management support to the principal. The principal is carrying a heavy load.
2: We get back to that same question I posed earlier in terms of the size of our system. And unfortunately, it is reflective of the size of our whole total community, Montserrat, and what Montserrat as a whole is suffering from. And it's reflected in our school system. But one of the things I think ought to happen, our school system should not just be talking about the students of today alone. We're talking about creating students for the system which we wish to have in place. And if we reflect that in our school system, then those students would see themselves in the bigger picture. If they see a system in a school which is effective for them, when they leave that school environment, because that's one of the things a school is supposed to do.
1: Mm-hmm.
2: It's supposed to reflect not just the wants and so on, but the needs of the community as a whole. And if we are able in some way to sort of put in place systems or structures which reflect the kind of thing one wants in the community as a whole, because that's what we're educating people for, hopefully for our system, not for export. Because we have a problem, let us say, with respect to size.
1: Mm-hmm.
2: And we have a problem with respect to succession planning, for instance, because we don't have enough persons in place, and we don't have enough levels of movement, middle management, as opposed to higher management. We can't expect a middle manager, for instance, in a business to be the CFO, the person responsible for overall finances, and still have a middle management person who will be aspiring to that. And you made mention to the fact that there's somebody there ahead of them, and that person might be there for, as you say, the next 30 years.
1: 20 to 30 years.
2: So that person might say, well, there's no future for me here. Let me go. I think what we need to do is to try and reflect our community within the system that we are bringing our students up in. You have to, if you understand where I'm coming from, if we can

0: how we could manage that, to be honest. But I think that is a way forward. I think with Mr. Francis and others who have similar understanding of what ought to happen, then
1: Mr. Francis?
0: Can create.
2: Finish your thought.
0: The system that we need and for our own purposes.
2: Mm-hmm. I beg to differ
3: to you,
2: Peter, on one point: the issue of size. It's a small country, granted, a small population, but somehow we have managed to create a high quality health service, and it's getting better within your hospital coming on stream soon. You have your different nursing managers all over the place, and your ward sisters and your ward brothers and this and that and all over the place, but somehow we can't seem to be as proactive in education to create that structure that we're talking about. You have all kind of people, all kind of managers. I have a sister who is a community nursing manager, and you have these other people in the health service. But somehow we in education think we just set up a school, put a principal, and everything is fine.
4: But Mr. Francis, those positions were brought in. Most of them were brought in. Even if we're going to go down the brought in way for education, we still have to look at how we make the decision as to what we really want in the school. And then I go back to what Mr. White is saying. We probably have to do some sort of analysis of this. Not probably. We will need to do some sort of analysis of what really is happening at the MSS and any one of the other schools. We're talking about MSS, but this is not just about MSS. You need to see what's happening in terms of the system and the procedures, because we may be having... We may have errors in both. Yeah? We definitely see that there's an error in the system, because you're expecting the top managers to manage 40 to 60 people at the bottom here without help. So that's a big hole. So we realize that has to be fixed. But when you fix that, you need to go now to look at how those different layers are working with each other. And because if you put the middle managers in, and they're not communicating effectively, it's better you have the whole. So
2: it's one thing to put a structure in place.
4: That's my point.
2: But now you have to talk about management. How will these different
4: and how
2: work
4: they will
2: together?
4: Function?
2: Right. How they'll and you're talking about documentation, not just willy nilly.
4: No,
2: you've got to get policies, written policies in place, so everybody's clear across the board.
4: Everybody knows what their role is.
0: How they communicate?
4: Yes,
0: and the environment which. I'm probably culture is probably the proper term, the culture that you develop in that system, in that structure, to make sure that it produces the outcomes that you wish
1: the goals,
0: to have.
1: Yeah.
2: And it is that structure and that management that creates your school culture. Mm-hmm. It's the job of the principal to manage the school culture. Before we got started, I told you, I think we had a discussion, and I said to you, I've suggested in the past that when a new teacher comes on at the school from whichever country, that is a package delivered to that teacher.
4: Mm-hmm.
2: This is how we do things here. This is how decisions are made here, and this is the role you will fill.
4: Mm-hmm.
2: Rather than and picking up a bit here and a bit there and making mistakes along the way and getting things wrong. A document. What's it called again?
4: It's still there.
2: You know what I'm talking about.
1: We've talked about it before, yeah.
2: Yeah, mm-hmm. You have to have documentation. It can't be just word of mouth or go and ask a teacher how to do this and how to do that.
1: Like standards.
4: And so you're looking at the teacher's standards.
2: Policies and standards and so forth, yeah. Mm-hmm.
4: So you're looking at
2: and that's culture. That's managing your school culture.
1: And the reason why that is very important is because, let's say you brought a teacher from a different country, and they're now coming into the culture that you've created. You now have to have this blueprint to let them know, this is what's expected of you, this is what we have, this is where you need to go, and follow up as well.
0: So we need to define the big picture, and then fit

0: all of what we've been talking about into that big picture.
1: And it can be done.
0: It can be done.
1: It can be done.
0: And that is where size, I think, is an advantage.
1: Mm-hmm.
2: Well, yeah, in that sense, yes. Mm-hmm. Absolutely.
1: Mm-hmm.
0: Because mm-hmm. we know all the sectors of our community right now can sit in one room and definitely iron out the things that we feel is necessary for our system.
1: Mm-hmm. Because when you come together, like you said, in a room, there are these goals, and the goal is to make our educational system this particular type of way, and all heads are looking in the same direction. Mr. White is bringing what his ideas are, what his opinions are, so is Mrs. Brown, and so it can work. Yeah. Mm-hmm.
2: Let us be clear. Let us be clear. We want student performance to improve.
3: Yes.
2: Who's going to drive that?
1: Mm-hmm.
2: Your subject leads.
3: Yes.
2: Your subject, the person who's directly interacting with the teachers on a day-to-day basis. It's your subject leads. Call them subject leads or heads of department or whatever you call them.
3: Mm-hmm.
2: They're the ones that's going to bring about student improvement. And if you don't have those in place, the principal can't manage every subject.
3: No.
2: And every teacher and every subject. No. So you need those people close to the ground, close to the teachers, close to the students, keeping an eye on things on behalf of the principal.
1: And here's the thing, too. We were mm-hmm. talking about the compensation and all of that, and Mrs. Brown alluded to the fact that the money has to be spent. So when you do have this structure that is set up, now you can point to this structure and the money is going towards these different departments within this structure in order for it to be successful, because you do need the backing and the financing.
2: No question.
3: But most importantly then, for what we are saying tonight, is that this is not just about putting the people in, but making sure that when those persons are in, they are communicating effectively with us, all of the layers, the principal to the heads of department, the heads of department to the teachers that they're overseeing or have oversight for, and the teachers directly to their students and the parents.
2: Mrs. Hogan, Mrs. Brown, you're worrying me. When you keep talking about putting persons in, that is worrying me.
1: In what way?
2: Because I'm thinking, forget persons, create posts, create roles.
3: Create
2: roles.
3: And roles, you have roles, those roles.
1: Defined, then the people will come to
2: start
1: plug in.
2: Bodies into those
1: roles. Into those roles, yeah.
2: Bodies come last.
3: Okay, take your point. Mm-hmm. So that clears up the fact that it's a role that we're putting
2: in
3: place.
2: Right.
1: So then when
2: place,
1: you start doing this search,
2: you know what
1: for
2: you're
1: those individuals
2: for.
1: Yes.
2: It will guide your vacancy notice when you advertise.
3: Yeah.
1: And also, when you create that environment with these students, that's when our students are now coming to say, I now would like to be a teacher.
3: We have one
1: because
3: call.
1: Of the experience.
3: There's a call.
1: We have a call, okay.
3: Yes, please. Good evening.
4: Good evening. Thank you for taking my call. I was trying to get in a little earlier, so I may have missed the path that I wanted to enter into. And that is, I wanted to say that management cannot occur in a vacuum. We must know what it is we are going to be managing, why we need to manage, and the outcome.
3: Sure.
4: What do I mean by this? Is that the Monsort Secondary School is not the Monsort Secondary School that the structure we currently have should be catering to. When we have the secondary school where approximately 15%, 20% of our population, let's say, term academia, you wrote an exam and you entered the Montserrat Secondary School. So you have one structure that would cater to that. We now have a system where all the students on Montserrat, all the persons under 16 years, will be transferred to the Montserrat Secondary School. So the structure we currently have cannot, and I shouldn't say cannot, is not catering to the needs of the system. So yes, we had one principal, a vice principal, and maybe heads of department when we had the academic system. Now that we have what is
3: universal,
4: comprehensive system, we cannot have the same structure. So we first must determine whether or not is this the system we want? Is the system working for Montserrat, etc.? Then, once we can answer those questions, then we determine what structure will fit the form. You see? So we are talking about things that we have not properly analyzed, and I know Mrs. Bramble Brown says we should be analyzed. I agree with her. So we have to determine first what system we want, and then we fit the structure to the system. We are trying to do everything. Right now, we're just making a model of it. You see?
0: We need to find that big picture.
4: I do apologize for this, Lambert. That is, I'm very passionate about it, because I think that we are failing. Our education system is failing the needs of the children, because we are still thinking that having everybody at one location, trying to find a system that could cater to everybody, it cannot happen. It does not happen anyplace else. You cannot cater. It's either you're watering down the academic section of the school, or you are disadvantaging those who truly need the attention. So we need to determine, Montserrat needs to determine urgently what it wants from its lone secondary school. And then we can talk about structure, management, etc. Have a good evening.
1: Thank you so very much. Thank you so very much.
0: It's something which I believe we cannot avoid. You need to decide what you want the school to do for our community. And once you have defined that, then you can start talking about what type of structure need to achieve the things that you want to achieve. Now, we've been jumping, in a way, all over the place in terms of particulars are necessary, but not immediately. The most immediate thing we need is to decide what we want that school to accomplish for the community. And then you can pull the little bits and pieces together and decide how they fit and how we will populate the particular positions that we create.
1: Yeah. I think that at the beginning of our program, we did say that we have to continue because it's such an important topic and much more needs to be said. And I think, Mrs. Brown, the next time we should invite the caller.
3: Yes,
1: because I hear the passion.
3: Yes, she was supposed to be here, actually.
1: Okay. And we thank her so very much. Can I have your last remarks, please?
3: Yes, my last remarks would be about something that I want teachers, parents, and students to know. The Ministry of Education, we launched yesterday a survey. We are trying to obtain the most outstanding teacher for the year 2026. And so we are reminding those who have not yet done their survey to please do that, because data is important. The survey will give us the most outstanding teacher picked per school, then per sector, and then on the night of our togetherness, we will share the overall winner. So I'm excited about it, and I hope that this is one first step in capturing data. I remember we did the OECS data for students. We're going to have an OECS data for children. Now, you'll hear more about these things at a later date.
1: Mr.
3: From
1: White, your last remark, please.
0: Oh, I just want to reinforce what we said. Right? The caller talks about, we need to define what we want first. And then, having done that, we can go forward. And I think that's where we need to start and work.
1: Thank you so much, Mr. Francis.
2: I'm really, really passionate about education. I've spent nearly all my life in education, from at classroom level to the management level. And so I'm passionate about this. I am looking forward to an invitation for next week,
1: okay.
2: And I'm hoping at some point that we'll get to addressing the primary schools, the feeder schools, and perhaps also the nursery schools. I'm mindful that our education system is not just about the MSS.
1: No. No, no. And ladies and gentlemen,